What doth the Lord thy God require of thee, but to fear the Lord thy God, to walk in all his ways, to love him, to serve the Lord thy God with all thy heart and with all thy soul? If you can accomplish that, Israel, you will fulfill the rest of it. You don't have to worry so much about all the rest, because you'll be doing that if you really love God with all of your being. Now, again, when we look at the word love, it is agape. It is the godlike love, and as we've studied this from time to time, we know that agape love is unconditional, it is unmerited, it is unchanging, it is infinite, and it's eternal. That's why we realize it's not something we manufacture or something we can produce. It's something that God puts in us and enables us to express out of us. But that's how I'm to love God with all of my being. I love God no matter what happens in my life. And isn't it amazing that in many marriage relationships, they love one another as long as the other one loves me? I've actually had young people say to me, well, that they love me, so I love them back. Now, is that really what love is? I'll love you if you love me. Agape love, there's no conditions. I choose to love you because I can, because the Spirit has generated love within my heart, and I choose to express that toward you because I want to. And because I can, because I have that ability. That's exactly what God did when he sent his son to the world. He chose to love the world even when it was wicked and just steeped in corruption, in wickedness. God said, I choose to love you and I choose to pay your sin penalty. Therefore, I'm going to come down there, live as a man, die on a cross and pay your sin debt. I choose to do that. No conditions. You can't earn it. You can't merit it. And now God says, if you want to make sure you're keeping the law, if you want to make sure that you're going to get eternal life, you got to have this agape love, and then you choose to express it toward God. It is first a state of being. It's what I am within. I have the capacity to love. You don't have to do anything for me to choose to love you, because I have the ability to choose to love you. Now, to say that I love you when I don't even know you is ridiculous. It's like saying, I know some Chinese fella whom I don't even know his name or where he's at in China. That's just words. It don't mean anything. But I choose to love you when I find out who you are and I see you and I understand some things about you, then I choose to express my love toward you. Now, again, he says that this is the foundation for all the other. On this law hangs all of the prophets and all of the law that's been given. The law and the prophets literally hang on this. So if we go to Exodus 20 and we look at those first four that deal with God, he says, you'll not have any other gods before me. You'll not make any graven image and call that God. You will never take the name of God in vain, and you will remember God's day and keep it holy. Then he turns to the neighborly part, the last six. You'll honor your father and mother. You will not murder or kill others. You will not commit adultery. You will not steal. You will not bear false witness. And you will not covet. That kind of covers all the bases. But he says, if you will love God supremely with all of your being and your neighbors yourself, you will fulfill all of these without a problem. Because if you really love, that means you're seeking what's best for the other. Would you ever hurt someone that you're seeking what's best for them? Absolutely not. Would you ever swear using God's name if you're trying to express and to seek what's best to honor God? Never. You see, it governs what you do because it's who you are. So as I look at this, he says, you're to agape love the Lord thy God. Now, again, we have to know who it is. There was a time when I first started preaching, you know, I could assume this part and just go on, that people understood who I was talking about when I said God. But you can no longer do that, no matter who you're talking to, because unless you know them well, because a lot of people today have a totally different concept of God than what the Bible teaches. And as I've said here and in some of the lessons I'm teaching for the past few weeks, I hope I can just keep on doing this and keep it in my mind fresh.
When I'm talking about God, I'm talking about the God of the Bible. Not the God of the emerging church. Not the God of the Roman Catholic Church. Not the God of the Muslims. Not the God of the Mormons or the Jehovah's Witness. The God of the Bible. Those others are different gods. And I had a fellow want to argue about this the other day, and I said, well, I'm not going to argue about it, but believe me, if you'll do some study, you'll find out that the gods of these different religions is not the God of the Bible. The God that's represented in the Bible is a unique God that doesn't fit any of these other things. And we need to understand it, because that's the God I'm supposed to love supremely. And how can I really love him? You know, you listen to young ladies sometimes. And I'm not just picking on them, because young men are probably worse than young ladies. And not long ago, I heard a young lady talking about there's some new little fella that's singing now. And his last name's Bieber or Berber or something other. Justin. Okay. You know what she loved about him? His hair. She don't know nothing about that kid. I don't either. I don't even know his name, really, but she loved his hair, and she's in love with him. She wished her mama would take her to see him, because she loves him. And I was just listening, eavesdropping the conversation that I heard going on, and I thought, you know, there's adults that way too. They love somebody because they like, you know, I know a lot of women that loved Elvis. They'd never really seen him in person, but they loved him. Because he could sing, and his hair, you know, kind of hung down the way men used to do their hair. Now, we laugh, and it is funny, but isn't it sad that a lot of times people know a little more about God than, you know, well, it sounds good, and I've read some things that, you know, he's this type of person. There are people actually will worship this morning, and the God they're worshiping that they have in their imagination doesn't even come close to the God that the Bible represents. And that means their worship is in vain. They're worshiping an idol God. But God says, you're to love me supremely. What is it that I'm loving about him? That he's going to give me a paycheck this week? That he's going to protect me this week from any wrong? Or he's going to bless me so that my life is full of wealth and health? Well, if that's what you're really dependent on, you're going to get disappointed down the road somewhere, because if you live long enough, your health's going to go. And if you live long enough, the nursing home's going to get your wealth. So you're going to be in trouble with that God, aren't you? Because he's not going to let you keep it, probably. But you see, it has nothing to do with that, because it's not about that at all. We're talking about a person. And we're talking about someone that is real. And we look at his attributes and realize who he is. And again, what we have to see is that he is there. It's not like some fellow I heard a few years ago talking about, well, now when you pray, since God's not really there, you have to put a chair and pretend he's there. And I wanted to reach in the TV there and get him by the throat and say, fellow, you need to quit preaching. Because the God I know is there, and I don't need to pretend he's there. He lives in my heart as the Holy Spirit, and he's everywhere present. He's an omniscient, omnipresent, and omnipotent God. I don't have to pretend. As we were talking in Sunday school, he's the sovereign. He runs everything. He runs the weather. He runs the governments. He oversees what's going on. And things do not change outside of his will. That don't mean that he done certain things, but he had to allow it, or it didn't happen. When someone rises to power, God allowed it, or he actually brought it to be. No accidents, no chances. God is in sovereign control. And you see, when I understand that, it sure gives me peace about what's going on, because God's bringing human history to where he wants it to be so he can finish it up. He does exist. And there are so many things. Article in paper yesterday or today, one. Some pastor, and I don't even know who it was, but was talking about the fact that we need to quit trying to be apologetic for God and to reason this thing and have logic, because there is no logic in Christianity. And I thought, you know what? You're a blooming idiot. Don't tell my wife I said that. She just fussed at me the other day because she heard that in some message I preached. She said, quit saying that word. I said, well, how do you describe them when that's what they are? But God,
and the existence of God is reasonable. When you look at the creation and you study the universe, there has to be a supreme mind. There has to be a supreme power. It's easy to understand that that's God. And within your own heart, back when you were two or three, and you didn't even understand a lot then, but you were already thinking about what was right and what was wrong. And you knew there were some things you didn't do because that was wrong. You didn't know why yet. You just had that intuition. And that's what God says in Romans when he talks about the fact that the Gentiles have the law written on their heart. The very intuition or the innate stamp of God upon a heart about things that are right and wrong, about the morals. The very existence of that lets me know there's a supreme being. And I look at the history of man. And while a lot of people talk about chance or this guy did certain thing and that caused it to go this way, if you step back from it and look at it, you can see the sovereign hand of God all the way back in Egypt, in Babylon, in Media Persia, in Greece, Rome, right up to today, and in the nations of the world today, you can see the sovereign hand of God bringing things to where he wants it. You don't have to say there's no logic to it. There is. There's reason of a person, the very essence of God as a being. Yes, he is spirit, meaning he's invisible to us. I can't see him with my natural eye. But he is there, and he's very much alive, and he's very much a person. And then we come to the Trinity. And you realize that the Trinity doctrine is unique to Christianity. The other religions do not hold to a triune God. And if you talk about a unity and a trinity, you really narrow it down to your more evangelical fundamental Christians. That's why I was telling you before, you got to know what God it is that you're going to love supremely. And it needs to be the God of the Bible. He's the eternal God. He's the immutable God. He never changes. He doesn't have to change his mind. He doesn't have to decide, oh, look at there, what a mistake. I've got to get that and fix it. There's nothing new to God. God knew everything that was going to happen in human history before he ever created the world. Nothing new to him. Nothing you do surprises God. Nothing the world does surprises God because he knew it all from the beginning. And when I really understand that, I know that he don't get excited and nervous when things happen because he's God. And I realize that while he is transcendent and immanent in the creation, that means he exists outside of it, but he's very busy in it. He's not letting it run on its own. In my life, God is very busy every day. I'm not out here wandering around like a ship lost out on the sea with nobody to help me. God is very real in my life every day. That's the God that I'm told to love supremely, that I am told to hold on to and understand. It's that God who is able to do whatever he chooses to do, because he has the power, the wisdom, and the presence to do it. And as David says in the psalm, it doesn't matter where I go, he's there. He said in that verse in 139, he says, if I take the wings of the morning and fly away, wherever I fly to, he's there. If I'm in the darkest cave in the deepest part of the earth, he's there. It doesn't matter what my sin, he's there. And when I have the blues and I'm despairing and I'm despondent and I think, Lord, why don't you just let me die? You know, like Jonah was or Elijah was, just let me die. And I've often thought about poor old Jonah sitting just outside of Nineveh under his little vine saying, Lord, I knew you wasn't going to kill him. Just upset because God didn't do what he wanted him to. And then God asked him, my version, who's the boss anyway, me or you? Is it not right for me to save these souls, precious souls, if they repent? And of course, had Jonah not been feeling sorry for himself and wanting to die because he just wasn't getting his way, then he'd understood what God was saying. But you see, we have this God. And I put two statements in there, one from Wesley and one from the Westminster Catechism. Follow this. There is but one living and true God who is infinite in being and perfection, a most pure spirit, invisible without body parts,
immutable, immense, eternal, incomprehensible.

Sensible, almighty, most wise, most holy, most free, most absolute, working all things according to the counsel of his own immutable and most righteous will. And I'll stop there. Is that the God that you believe in? Take that apart. Examine each section of it. Really think about it. Is that what you really believe about God? Because if it is, it makes all the difference in the world how you act and react toward him. If that's what you really believe about God, that's the God that you're supposed to be loving with all of your being. I'm to love him with all of my heart. The heart being that affection part, that place of deepest ability to love and express love. It involves my mental and my moral capacity. It is from that heart. And that's why he told us that we're to keep our heart. Because it's out of the heart come all the things of life. It's out of the heart that the mouth speaks. But I'm to love him with all of my heart. And then he says, with all of my soul. And of course, the soul is the mind, the emotions, and the will. I'm to use my ability to think. The mind has that ability to gather information, to think about it, assimilate it, put it together, take it apart, put it with something else, and then to decide something from it. I'm to use that, and then out of that, love him. I'm to find that information and see who he is and know who he is, and then I'm to let my emotions flavor that. That's why some of the hymns are so precious. They have the emotion behind what the mind knows. They put color to it. And then with the mind and the emotions, I make my decision and then I exercise my will. I spend time with him. I worship him. I go out and serve him. I want to be with him. Why? Because I love him with all of my heart, soul, mind. And then in Luke, he added the word strength. I'm to serve him. I'm to worship him. I'm to love him with every ounce of my energy. And when I love him like that, I definitely will be able to do what Paul told me to do in Romans 12. When he said, I beseech you therefore, brethren, by the mercies of God, that you present your body. The part that I can express myself through. Present your body as a living sacrifice. The only way you'll ever be able to do that is if you've come to the place you can love God supremely. You'll never do it otherwise because you'll hold on to the things you want to do. You'll have the love things over here that you like in this world. You'll never be able to really give yourself to him completely. You'll never be able to come to that place where you say, you know, life is not about me, it's about Christ. You'll never be able to say with Paul, I live, nevertheless not I, but it's Christ that's living in me. And you see, he meant that because Paul had come to the place that he was following the great commandment. He was obeying it. He was loving God with all of his being. God was supreme. God was first. God was everything. God had claim on Paul's life. If God said go left, he went left. If God said go down the road, he went down the road. Whatever God wanted, Paul said, all right. Why? Because he loved God supremely. There was nobody else had first place. I've been counseling with a couple who probably aren't going to make it. But if everything that's been told to me is truthful. A couple of years back, the lady committed her life to the Lord and tried to surrender him totally, and it changed the relationship between her and her husband. And while he liked parts of it, he didn't like other parts because she changed her lifestyle from what she had been doing to now what she believed would honor the Lord. And she made the statement to him, "You're no longer first in my life. God is." And he resents that. He said so himself. He resents the fact he's not first. And I said, do you realize the only way she can really be happy with God is if he is first, because she's to love him supremely and you have to be second. Don't like that. I've always been first. I want to be first now. And I really feel sorry for both of them.
he that he don't understand and her that she's having to struggle to maintain God as first. That's difficult when you've been used to living a whole different lifestyle. The thing is, sometimes it costs a high price to love him supremely. But he says that's what we need to do. And you see, when we do love him, it's revealed in things that go on in our life. The time we spend with him, the quality of our attention toward him. Do you read your devotions while you're watching TV? Do you browse through your Bible reading while you're talking to somebody else, or you're listening to them tell you something? You see, that's showing that he doesn't have your undivided attention. If you really love him, you'll definitely focus your attention on him when you're relating to him or communing with him, because he has first place. You love him supremely. Does it still bother you when you hear people blaspheme and use his name? Does it still bother you to hear all the four-letter words being spit out, kind of make your face turn red? It should. If you spend a lot of time with him, I guarantee you it will still bother you, because you'll reverence his name, and it will bother you when you hear all of that explicit language, because being with him is a different world. You see, these are things that show us where we are in our love relationship with God. He said, I want you to love me supremely. And then quickly, the second is likened to it. You love your neighbor as you love yourself. Now there it implies that I have a right love for myself. Since the word still is agape, it's not a phileo love. It's not a selfish, self-centered, fleshly love about physical things. It's an agape love, wanting what is best for me. And he said, it's natural for you to love yourself, but I want you to love yourself properly. Because if you love yourself properly, guess what? You'll take care of yourself. You'll take care of your physical body. You'll take care of your emotional person. You'll take care of your mind. Why? Because you love yourself in the right way. What most people take for that is, you know, the flesh. I love myself, so I'm going to take care. You know, I'm going to get seven facelifts and 14 of this and some liposuction on the belly because I love myself. Nope, we're not talking about the fleshly love. We're not talking about the physical material. We're talking about the agape love of wanting what's best for the real you, that soul that lives inside. Yes, you'll take care of the body in a right way. Yes, you'll take care of the emotions. Yes, you'll take care of the mind. Yes, you'll take care of the soul. Why? Because you agape love yourself as you should. And he said, now that you're doing that, I want you to love your neighbor just like you love yourself. And of course, the man that he was talking to said, now, who's my neighbor? The guy that lives next door? Yes. And the guy that lives next to him? Yes. And the guy that lives across the street? Yes. In fact, it's whoever God may bring across your path in life. And he gave him the story of the Good Samaritan. And he used Samaritan for a specific reason, didn't he? Because the Jews, at the time Christ was on earth, were very arrogant about their religion. They hated the Samaritans. In fact, they hated the Gentiles completely. They counted them nothing more than the dogs. So Jesus said, there was this Samaritan that went down that path, and there laid the poor guy that had been robbed and beaten and was almost dead. The priest went by, the Levi went by. Nobody helped him. Nobody took care of him. But here comes this lowly Samaritan. He not only cleans him up, he puts him on his donkey, takes him to the inn, takes care of his wounds, and then he leaves some money and says, take care of him till he's better. Now, who was the neighbor? And of course, the whole story is you take care of the need of that man because he's your neighbor. And if God brings him across your path, then God intends for you to do whatever it is to love him. Agape love, unconditional. You don't scratch his back and say, now remember, I scratched yours. Someday down the road, you need to scratch mine. It's not that kind at all. I love him and I help him. I do what's best for him. And I go on with no thought of it because I don't need any reciprocal things to come back, because I'm serving God and I'm doing what he said. His commandment was, love me supremely and your neighbor as yourself.
Now, if you're not saved, it's impossible for you to agape love anybody because you don't have it in you.

0: So the first requirement is to be born again. And then, of course, you're going to have to walk with the Lord so the Spirit can produce Spirit fruit, which is love, in your heart. And as He produces that, you're able then to give that to others. The commandment, love God supremely, love your neighbors yourself. You know what it does for us? It gives us proof every day. 1 John 3:14, we know that we pass from death unto life because we love the brethren. I know I've been born again because that love is in there. And I don't have any trouble expressing it because it's in there. And Jesus told the disciples, by this shall all men know that you're mine, that you're my disciples, when they see that you love one another. And how do they see it? Just because you say the words? Nope. They see your activity. They see you expressing your love to each other. They see you expressing your love to God in your daily life. And then we come to the love chapter, 1 Corinthians 13. And I want you to follow. That's right at the end of your bulletin. Though I speak with the tongues of men and of angels and have not love, I am become as sounding brass or a tinkling cymbal. And though I have the gift of prophecy and understand all mysteries and all knowledge, and though I have all faith so that I could remove mountains and have not love, I'm nothing. And though I bestow all my goods to feed the poor and I give my body to be burned and I have not love, there's no profit, not a bit. The supreme commandment is that I love God supremely and my neighbor as myself when I'm loving myself scripturally.
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5: Jesus continues, if I by Beelzebub cast out devils, by whom do your sons cast them out? Therefore shall they be your judges. Boy, he rubs their nose in it, doesn't he? But if I, with a finger of God, cast out devils, no doubt the kingdom of God is come upon you. How about them apples, huh? When a strong man armed keepeth his palace, his goods are in peace. But when a stronger than he shall come upon him and overcome him, he taketh from him all his armor, wherein he trusted, and divideth his spoils. So Jesus gave two rebuttals. The second one is they used a double standard. Jesus pointed out that self-incriminating double standard of those who were accusing him. If their followers drove out demons, they claimed it was done by the power of God. Jesus is speaking, of course, parabolically. But definitively, Jesus had invaded Satan's domain.

destroyed his armor and weapons and claimed his spoils. And that's what he's going to claim between the cross and the resurrection. Many people don't understand some of those dynamics. The point of the parable here is that Jesus is the stronger one. That's his point. And that's obvious from their own assumptions and their own information. By the way, again, I want to emphasize Christ and Satan are not equals. They're not adversaries. What do I mean by that? Christ is the creator of all things. All things were made by him, and without him was not anything made that was made, right? Jesus Christ pre-existed. You see that all through the scripture. And of course, that makes Jesus the stronger one. Satan is not a creator of all things, a created being. Who made Satan? Jesus did. Jesus pre-existed. Satan is finite. He had a beginning and he had an end. And obviously he's weaker is the point. They're not equals. Jesus has the right to divide up the spoils. In this case, spoils include formerly demon-possessed people who no longer belong to Satan. He led captivity captive in Ephesians 4:8. He set the prisoners free in Luke 4:18. Let's move on. Verse 23. He that is not with me is against me. And he that gathereth not with me scattereth. Wow, there's no middle ground. There's no neutral corner here. You're on one side or the other. You're either a pawn or a king. It's impossible to find neutral ground in this cosmic war. Donald Gray Barnhouse wrote a book called The Invisible War. It's a great summary of spiritual warfare. Starts with the pre-creation and all that. We are in a warfare. And the physical world is a small piece of the puzzle. Small piece compared to the rest of it. You get glimpses of that in Daniel chapter 10 and elsewhere. Verse 24, when the unclean spirit is gone out of a man, he walketh through dry places seeking rest, and finding none, he saith, I'll return to my house whence I came out. So that's an unclean spirit. He's gone out of a man. He knocks around a little bit. Wants to go home. Then goeth he and taketh to him seven other spirits more wicked than himself. And they enter in and dwell there. And the last state of that man is worse than the first. And by the way, that's one of the most important steps in an exorcism. To go through all that to get the spirit out, but make sure the Holy Spirit enters in, or the last state will be worse than the first. That's the summary of that, in effect. And it came to pass, as he spake these things, a certain woman of the company lifted up her voice and said unto him, Blessed is the womb that bare thee and the paps which thou hast sucked. She's trying to pray. She's thinking that's a good idea. What is Jesus' response to that? But he said, Yea, rather, blessed are they that hear the word of God and keep it. Quite a statement. You're celebrating the advent of Christ. He says, what's even more important than to hear and keep the word of God? So simple. How important. This is teaching similar to what we had in chapter 8. Family relationships are not the most important things in life. You girls, excuse me. What's your most important stewardship? Guys say, well, it's my career. I got to provide. The wife says, no, no, no. The most important thing is the family, right? Both wrong. Most important stewardship is the guardianship of your heart. Of your heart. Anyway, the woman that cried out must have been wonderful just to have been Jesus' mother. That's what she's trying to highlight. The nation took pride in the fact that they descended from Abraham, to give you a Jewish parallel to this. Jesus pointed out that the physical relationship was unimportant compared with hearing and obeying the word of God. The most important decision you make in life is not who you marry. It's who you worship. Your commitment to Christ comes first. I'm not trying to demean the marriage. Don't misunderstand me. I'm trying to put the priorities, putting that first. Hearing the word of God and obeying. And obeying. That's a key part of it. Anyways, Luke continues to emphasize the gospel is not limited to Israel. The very non-Jewishness of this gospel is surprising, especially after you've studied Matthew and John and others.
gospel is not limited to Israel. It is for all who trust Christ. Now, a sign was a confirming miracle which showed that the spoken message was true. And we see another one alluded to here in verse 30. For as Jonah was assigned to the Ninevites, so shall also the Son of Man be to this generation. Jonah was a sign. Really? Yeah. There's at least two ways. Some people would say, they suggest that it was the physical appearance of Jonah. The suggestion that perhaps his sin was bleached white by the sea monster's inner juices. And there's some surprising support for that perspective. The real sign of Jonah, though, was his death, burial, and resurrection. And that leads to another issue. I'm among those that believe from the text that Jonah actually died. He died to be that sign, if you think. So some scholars don't agree, and that's fine. But some people believe that Jonah actually died and was brought back to life. And I lean that way. I wouldn't oversell it, but he went into Sheol. That's not a grave. That's the domain of the departed spirits. The people of Nineveh believed that Jonah preached, even if they had no physical evidence. So I think the bleached white skin thing is a distraction. That's the real issue here. The sign of Jonah is what Peter preached at Pentecost in Acts chapter 2. And the early church centered on Christ's resurrection. That's the key sign, the resurrection. And Jonah was an anticipation of that. But Jesus goes on. He says, the queen of the south, the queen of Sheba. You remember Queen Sheba? Heard about Solomon? And said, so preposterous, she had to go see it for herself. When she got there, she says, the half of it was not told me. It was not told me. Anyway, so here Jesus makes right. The queen of the south shall rise up in the judgment of the men of this generation and condemn them. For she came from the utmost parts of the earth to hear the wisdom of Solomon. And behold, a greater than Solomon is here. And that's all in 1 Kings 10, if you want to go back and double back on that. She acted in what she heard without any external confirmation. She acted and went. He goes on, it says, the men of Nineveh, that's the people Jonah was talking to, the men of Nineveh shall rise up in the judgment of this generation and shall condemn it. For they repented at the preaching of Jonah, and behold, a greater than Jonah is here. There's something interesting here that Luke does. He picks two examples, Queen of Sheba, and the men of Nineveh. What do they have in common? They're both Gentiles. Exactly. Exactly. Good for you. Both Gentile examples. The men of Nineveh, the Queen of Sheba, were from Gentile countries. Jesus continues, no man, when he hath lighted a candle, putteth it in a secret place, neither under a bushel, but on a candlestick, or a lampstand, more precisely, that they which come in may see the light. The light of the body is the eye. Therefore, when thine eye is single, thy whole body also is full of light. But when thine eye is evil, thy body also is full of darkness. It's occulted, if you will. Take heed, therefore, that the light which is in thee be not darkness. If thy whole body, therefore, be full of light, having no part dark, the whole shall be full of light, as when the bright shining of a candle doth give thee light. Now, there's three men in the Bible that illustrate this truth. They began in the light and ended up in darkness. Three guys, probably more, but I picked three here. They were double-minded. They started off pretty good. Samson, wow, did pretty well. A lot of malicious pranks, really. But still, he ended up, though, as a blind slave in a dark dungeon, because he yielded to the lust of the flesh in Judges 16. Samson started off, didn't finish well. He had a final episode that's worth mentioning, but okay. Lot began as a pilgrim with his uncle Abraham, but ended up as a drunk in a cave committing incest. Moab and Ammon came from that episode. King Saul began as a humble leader, did well at first. But pride led him into a witch's cave at Endor and suicide on the field of battle. They both started well and finished poorly. Remember Luke 9:62, back in chapter 9? Remember Luke 9:62? Jesus said, no man,
having put his hand to the plow and looking back, is fit for the kingdom of God. We live in a culture that denies any distinctive between light and dark, right from wrong. I can't think of anything more preposterous. I can't think of anything for a culture that's more ignorant than to deny black and white, light and dark, right from wrong. The quest of that made Western civilization great was its unflinching quest for truth. If you go through the great books of the Western world, that's the theme. They have a lot of different agreements, a lot of different points of view, but the quest, the drive, the motivation was to find truth. That was the quest. Today's culture denies the existence of truth. You have your truth, I have mine, yeah. Really? Jesus often taught his disciples through parables. Because they had been listening to him, they had the light shining on them. Thus, they should share that light. The shortcut to truth is available to us. Did you know that? Shortcut to truth is to go to the very fountain of truth. That's Jesus Christ, who would declare by his life as well by his words, I am the way, the truth, and the life. No man cometh unto the Father but by me. Wow. You want a verse that divides things? That one sure does. John 14:6. Anyway, as he spake, a certain Pharisee besought him to dine with him, and he went in and sat down to meat. And when the Pharisee saw it, he marveled that he had not first washed before dinner. That was the ritual they, to this day, practice. The Lord said unto him, now do ye Pharisees make clean the outside of the cup and the platter, but your inward part is full of ravening and wickedness. I want you to notice how tactful he is. I want you to notice how user-friendly he is here. You need to know, to really appreciate what he's saying here, you need to understand how Jews feel about dead things. As a Jew, if you touched a dead thing that would make you ceremonially defiled, you couldn't observe Passover. The reason they whitewashed all the sepulchers is so that visitors to Jerusalem on Passover wouldn't inadvertently stumble on a grave and then be denied participation. You couldn't touch anything dead. They whitewashed the tombs on holy days so people would not accidentally stumble and be defiled, and thus unable to celebrate the festivities. To call a Jew a whitewashed tomb was the strongest language to use against a formal Jew. That's what Jesus is doing. You begin to see how piercing his response is to that Pharisee. Ye fools, did not he that made that which is without make that which is within also? But rather give alms of such things as ye have, and behold, all things are clean unto you. See, one way to demonstrate that they were clean on the inside would be for their willingness to give material things to the poor. I just returned from a fascinating breakfast given by the head of the Union Rescue Mission. They have an incredible one in Spokane, and they're going to extend an operation here in Coeur d'Alene. And the leader there is a phenomenal guy, just incredible. But he gave a talk at breakfast, over that breakfast. He made a study of the poor. When you stop and think about it, the poor are all through the Bible. But what you don't put together is how God loves the poor. It's amazing when you start listing, concatenating the verses that deal with that. Any concordance will help you out if you want to go through that. But it's astonishing to realize how God loves the poor, and how he uses your conduct towards the poor as his yardstick of all kinds of things. Leave that to you. Now, Jesus says to give alms. Not that the alms would accomplish anything like that, but the alms gives evidence to their faith. It's the faith that provides the alms, and the alms just demonstrate the faith. The alms, giving the alms isn't the issue. It's having the faith to give the alms that is the issue. And you can just put the whole epistle of James deals with that. I'll let you deal with that there. Continue, verse 42. But woe unto you, Pharisees. Here he goes again. Woe again, you Pharisees, for ye tithe mint and rue with all manner of herbs, and pass over judgment and the love of God. These ought ye to have done, and not to leave the other undone. This is an accusation of hypocrisy. And they stretch at the net and so forth.
focusing on externals and avoiding the internals. Woe unto you, Pharisees, here it is again. For ye love the uppermost seats in the synagogues and greetings in the markets. Driven by pride here. See, the tragedy here is not only that they're defiled, is that they're causing others to stumble. Wow. Just as unmarked graves, which when walked on would defile a Jew without his knowing. Good parallel here. I know many people who really enjoy a glass of wine at dinner, but they generally don't do it in a restaurant. Something wrong with having a glass of wine? No. But they don't want to cause somebody else to stumble. Interesting. You have the same principles espoused by Paul having to do with the meats in that culture, which before hitting the grocer were offered to idols. To some that didn't bother, fine. But to some who bothered, you stayed away from it for fear of the ones. But essentially, the ones with the less faith are the ones that abstain from them. They were the weaker vessel. It's very interesting when you read that carefully. Anyway, getting back here to the lawyers. Answered one of the lawyers and said to him, Master, thus saying, thou reproachest us also. And you say, no kidding, Dick Tracy. No. And he said, woe unto you also, ye lawyers. I like that verse. Woe unto you also, ye lawyers, for ye laid men with burdens grievous to be born, and ye yourselves touch not the burdens with one of your fingers. In other words, you lay heavy burdens and you don't lift one finger to help them. Okay, that's the, and he's talking, when he talks lawyers here, he's talking about the extreme legalists, if you will, obviously. Woe unto you, for you build the sepulchres of the prophets and your fathers kill them. Truly you bear witness that ye allowed the deeds of your fathers, for they indeed killed them, and ye build their sepulchres. See, they built tombs for the prophets, thus identifying with their forefathers who killed the prophets. Outwardly, they seemed to honor the prophets, but God knew that inwardly they were rejecting the prophets. That's the point that's been brought out about Dr. Peter Flint's book on the Dead Sea Scrolls. And his studies on that is that one of the great tragedies in Judaism, they're over-focusing on the Torah and totally ignoring the prophets, rather than any kind of balanced approach. Therefore also said the wisdom of God, I will send them prophets and apostles, and some of them shall slay and persecute, that the blood of all the prophets which was shed from the foundation of the world may be required of this generation. Wow. From the blood of Abel unto the blood of Zacharias, which perished between the altar and the temple, verily I say unto you, it shall be required of this generation. The blood of Abel, you all know about Cain and Abel, obviously. I keep getting people asking me, where did Cain get his wife? The answer is so simple. He married his brother's sister because he was Abel. Very simple. Anyway, moving on. And the blood of Zacharias, this is not Zacharias the prophet. This is Zacharias the priest, who's the last martyr of the Old Testament. Realize that Abel was the first innocent victim back in Genesis 4. You all know that story. Killed because he was giving an offering of faith. A lamb, a sacrificial lamb pointing to the cross. That's the key point there. It wasn't that he happened to be a herdsman. He was giving the what was instructed to be given. The other guy, Zechariah, see, that Abel was the first innocent victim. Zechariah was the last in terms of the Torah, the Tanakh, the Old Testament. Not the writing prophet, this is the priest. He was the last martyr in the Old Testament, 2 Chronicles 24. See, Chronicles was the last in the arrangement of the Tanakh, the Hebrew Bible. That book was the last of the book. So Jesus is using bookends here, from Abel to Zacharias, both innocent, killed. Woe unto you, lawyers, for ye have taken away the key of knowledge. Ye entered not in yourselves, and them that were entering in ye hindered. He's really calling him a double loser. They not only missed it, they caused other people to miss it. That's the heavy responsibility of a leader. And as he said these things unto them, the scribes and the Pharisees began to urge him vehemently and to provoke him to speak of many things, laying wait for him and seeking to catch something out of his mouth that they might accuse him. Can you picture them? Just like vipers, carping, ready to try to get him trapped up. From this point on,
Jesus only speaks to

0: include are things that were hidden since the foundation of the world, which means they're things that were not in the Old Testament. They're the church, basically. Anyway, from this point on, he speaks in parables, and from this point on, he points towards Jerusalem. That's why this section of the Gospel of Luke is called Towards Jerusalem. From the Galilean ministry, which we finished in chapter 9, until we get to Jerusalem, where he gets the big confrontation there. He also, though, is going to be teaching his disciples how to prepare for rejection. He not only knows that he's going to be killed, he knows that they're going to be rejected. And he's going to start training them how to deal with rejection. So the world rejected Christ, obviously, and they still do. Why should we be surprised? Well, if we're not surprised, then why don't we pay attention as to how he taught his disciples to deal with rejection? Because you and I are going to face it. In the United States, we've had a euphoria of some kind. But it's going to get increasingly politically incorrect to be a Bible Christian, biblical Christian. In this country. Other countries know how to deal with it. We don't. We don't even realize there's a problem, largely. Well, we went through chapter 11. We had the model prayer, the first four verses, the importance for persistence in prayer, then the major rejection that occurred, we just covered, the call to obedience, and these woes on the Pharisees and lawyers. The rest of the New Testament deals with a world that is a Christ-rejecting world. That's just a reality we need to understand. So for your next session, I want you to study Luke chapter 12. And if you're taking this as a course in the Institute, you realize that the first 12 chapters are, we call, Unit 1, and there's a final exam on Unit 1 before we get to 13 to 24, which is Unit 2. So since this is the final session, the one coming in Luke Unit 1, if you're taking this as a course, you'll probably want to review all your notes for the 12 chapters to prepare for the final exam at the end of Unit 1. That's for those that are taking it for course credit reasons. And with that, let's you and I stand for a closing word of prayer. Heavenly Father, we thank you for this precious, precious gospel. And we thank you, Father, for its candor, for its practicality. We recognize, Father, that there are times coming that may be the most fruitful times for the kingdom that we've experienced in our lifetime. We pray, Father, that through your Holy Spirit, you would help us appropriate these teachings to our own lives, that they don't just become idioms or literary parables, but they become practical instruction, preparing us for the days ahead. We thank you, Father, for the commitment that you've given us of the Holy Spirit in these studies. We thank you, Father, for the gift of your Son that has purchased our right to be here. We thank you, Father, for your allowing us in your presence. We do pray, Father, that you would make ever more clear just exactly what it is you would have of us in the days ahead. Help us to be effective ambassadors of our coming King. What a privilege. As we commit ourselves into your hands without any reservations whatsoever, we commit ourselves into your hands in the name of Yeshua, our coming King indeed. Amen.
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2: Leonard Ravenhill said, "A man may study because his brain is hungry for knowledge, even Bible knowledge, but he prays because his soul is hungry for God." Right here, we've got music for the hungry soul. 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
1: With SRN News, I'm Keith Peters in Washington, testifying before a House Appropriations Subcommittee. Acting Attorney General Todd Blanche says the Trump administration has scrapped plans for a $1.8 billion anti-weaponization fund.
2: We are not moving forward with the fund, period. The reasons for the fund is something that President Trump talked about for a long time, which is the fact that there were a lot of people in this country who had their government weaponized against them. The reasons for the fund, I think, remain as important as they were before, but we are not moving forward with the fund.
3: Not moving forward ever.
2: Correct.
1: Blanche said the Justice Department was not abandoning the settlement of a settlement with the IRS that gave Trump and his family immunity from tax audits. Anti-ICE protests and riots continue outside Delaney Hall, the federal ICE detention center in Newark, New Jersey. Correspondent Laura Winters reports.
4: More than 60 violent protesters have been arrested outside the federal facility where criminal illegal aliens are being held in Newark, New Jersey. The Department of Homeland Security says a majority of them are not from the Garden State, but from Portland. DHS says one agitator is accused of threatening to kill an ICE agent and his family. The New Jersey governor, Democrat Mikey Sherrill, has refused to cooperate with the Trump administration when it comes to arresting and deporting illegals. Laura Winters reporting.
1: In California, voters are weighing in on who should lead the nation's most populous state, where there's no clear leader among candidates vying to advance in the race to succeed Democratic Governor Gavin Newsom. Plus, U.S. House races are on the ballot, along with the Los Angeles mayor's race. On Wall Street, the Dow by 228 points today. This is SRN News.
5: Hi, this is Kenneth Hill. 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
6: 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I'm Dr. James Dobson, and I'm thrilled that you've joined us.
7: Welcome to Family Talk, the broadcast division of the Dr. James Dobson Family Institute. I'm Roger Marsh. Now, as parents, we know that our relationships with our kids are going to go through a lot of different seasonal changes, but they're really going to shift a lot when they get older. And we go from the authoritative figure when they're younger, we guide them through childhood and adolescence, into a more supportive role as they reach adulthood and have a balanced, loving relationship with us and our kids. I know for me, with my three children, as they all got married and started moving into their advanced degrees and their careers, it really has moved into kind of a partnership and even kind of a coaching type of relationship and consulting, if you will, not so much just the dad said it, so I have to do it. But sometimes, though, and we're seeing this happen more often, the relationship between moms and dads and their adult children, those relationships are not harmonious. Sometimes they're downright contentious. You might even be listening to this broadcast right now and saying, yeah, that's me. So the question is, what should parents do if you find yourself in a scenario like that? Well, our guest today here on Dr. James Dobson's Family Talk has released a brand new book that's going to tackle this subject, and her name is very familiar to Family Talk listeners. Dr. Kathy Cook is a renowned speaker, author, researcher, podcast host, and the founder of Celebrate Kids, Inc., whose life's work is shaped by strong family relationships, wise adult mentors, intentional encouragement, and a deep confidence in God's design. Dr. Kathy is the author of numerous books, including Screens and Teens, 8 Great Smarts, and Resilient Kids. Her newest title is Resolve Conflict and Find Peace and Hope with Your Adult Children. And the title really does say it all. And that's going to be the topic of our conversation. Dr. Kathy Cook, welcome back today to Dr. James Dobson's Family Talk. Dr. Dobson, loved having you on the program so much. And this is our first conversation since he went home to be with the Lord. But I know that if he were still with us here, he would say, okay, Roger, this is mine. I want to talk to Dr. Kathy about this topic. Welcome back. Welcome back to the program.
0: Well, that is so kind of you to say. I so respected him. Good heavens. And it's an honor to be back with you. Looking forward to a conversation.
7: Well, especially about a topic. And Dr. Kathy, you have taken the tiger by the tail here. I mean, this is a book that is focused on conflict resolution between parents and adult children. And I wonder, I mean, having worked with kids for so many years, why now to dive into a subject like this and to say, I think we can find some common ground. We can even find some solutions to this subject.
0: Yeah, I appreciate that question. You know, my audience has grown up. I've been a published author for almost 20 years, which is just remarkable. Nice. I just never even thought I would write one book, much less nine.
7: Yeah.
0: So the people who have been following me for years at events or through my publishing efforts are growing up, and they've come to me with questions. And then wherever I go, no matter what I speak on to whichever audience I speak to, I'm getting questions about adult children. I also know from talking with other media personalities that it's a common question that they're getting at their ministries or their programs. So it's a rampant issue. And you know what, Roger? I grew up with a phenomenal multi-generational family. Hmm. I have one brother. We were best friends. We grew up kitty-cornered from my mom's parents. My dad cut a hole in the fence, and we could walk in between our house and my grandparents' house.
7: Wow.
0: Just very simply. Grew up three blocks from my dad's parents. Grew up two blocks from aunt and uncle and cousins, and a mile from my other aunt, uncle, and cousins. Went to school with cousins, went to church with cousins, had lunch every Sunday with grandparents. And so I know the richness of the family. I know how adult parents can, or adult children can be blessed still by their parents, because I was. And I know how the grandparents can be influential in a family as well. So I didn't want to write the book. It was a hard book to write, because you can't go back and parent over. And yet I was called, I had enough confirmation that, yes, Kathy, I challenged the topic. So here we are. Glad to be with you today. Yeah. And well, only ask the easy questions, though, Roger.
7: Right. Okay. Well, of course, this is a simple topic, so I'll just keep it to the quote-unquote easy questions here. Yeah. Let's start. First and foremost, I mean, that there are maybe adult children who are listening and saying, yeah, I had to use the cutoff word here with my parents, and I'm not so sure how we're going to reconcile this, but let's go to the parents first. When you go on the road to speak, Dr. Kathy, what is the most common thing that you're hearing from parents about this topic right now?
0: Definitely concerns about the prodigal child who's walking away from faith. That's obviously huge. And in addition to that, just walking away from family values. You know, I don't understand why my kids, you know, don't seem to care about me or their family or their siblings, or, you know, we raised them to be, you know, pro-life and they're not. So just general lack of values continuing on, I think, would be huge. Parents who miss their adult children just emotionally are missing them, hadn't thought through what would happen if they got married or moved across town and they just used to know about all the intimate details and used to be involved in them, and now they're not. So there's a sadness. They're grieving. There's a whole chapter on grief, as you know, because we can get better at that. So those would be some of the general things. Anger at maybe the culture that has persuaded adult children that they can behave and believe whatever they want. Definitely a sadness.
7: It's interesting, Dr. Kathy, when you just were describing some of the emotions that parents are experiencing right now, the one I picked up on initially was, well, what happens when an adult child gets married, moves away, maybe they're across country, maybe they might just be across town, but there's a big adjustment that goes there. At the same time, though, we are also experiencing where it's a lot more than just saying, we had to move so we don't see you that often. It's, we just don't see you that often, or we just don't communicate. Help us to distinguish between the two, because sometimes I think they kind of get, those lines get blurred.
0: Oh, that's a really insightful point and really important for those of us who are in ministry and, you know, counseling roles to understand that. There will be a separation and a launch. That's what we raise them for. Like, I laugh out loud sometimes when I see Facebook posts about, you know, a mother saying to the children, you know, slow down. And I'm like, did you not know this would happen? Like, this is what is supposed to happen.
7: That's the point.
0: I mean, you've been launching kids all along, from, you know, a tricycle to a two-wheeler with training wheels. You take off the training wheels. Then eventually they get a two-wheeler with handbrakes and then a larger two-wheeler. I mean, we've been launching them into freedom all along. Eventually they were licensed and they drove, you know, the car. So it's a natural progression. It doesn't mean there's anything wrong when they separate. You've done a good job if they're separating and if they're launching and if they're able to maintain a semblance of life and handle finances and relationships and, you know, education and a career. When it becomes difficult, of course, is when they're making decisions that we don't affirm and they're not asking us for help. And we are worried, because that's what we do. Because, again, we can talk about this perhaps, that we have idolized kids. And, you know, it's chapter one. Chapter one, I think, is critically important to the book. So it's natural. We shouldn't assume that because our children don't call us every night that there's something wrong. They shouldn't call us every night. They know they should be getting their own life, you know, having their own relationships. And we need our own relationships in our own life as well. You're more than a mom and more than a dad. Live into that reality.
8: It sounds like a lot of parents right now are dealing with the fact that they may have had some wounds when they were growing up, or maybe there were some wounds that happened in young adulthood. And maybe they found it convenient to say, well, look, here's a mini-er version of me. In some cases, a mini-me, you know, that looks like me, acts like me. And I can kind of help them by healing myself at the same time. And it sounds like what you're saying is, hey, wait, hold on a second. They are them, you are you. And it's important to understand the difference, because isn't that the whole goal? I don't know if it's John Roseman or maybe it was Jim Burns who said, you know, the whole thing with parenting is you're trying to work yourself out of a job. You know, as a parent, you're not supposed to be that involved in your kids' lives forever. That's difficult for a lot of parents to deal with nowadays.
0: Well, it's difficult, Roger, when you have idolized your children. And this is a very common dilemma in our culture. You know, we're created to worship. And we're created to worship God Almighty. And if we don't, we will worship someone or something else. And I see it a lot. I've seen it probably in my entire ministry, where moms in particular get very wrapped up in their children. And I think idol worship shows up when you would admit that if your kids have a bad day, you have a bad day. And if your kids have a good day, you have a good day. Mm. And you know what adult children have told me? They resent being responsible for their mom's joy.
8: Right.
0: I had some adults tell me, Dr. Kathy, it's too heavy of a burden. So I can't be honest with my mom about the struggle I'm having, and I would love her help because I'll break her. And I don't like that she's that upset when my days are difficult. Like, I'm learning how to be an adult. Let me remind everybody listening, this is the guinea pig child. They've always been your guinea pig. You've always experimented, you know, and you're still experimenting and figuring it out. But if you rely on them to, you know, make you happy, then it's dangerous. Another thing that I'm sure everyone there at Family Talk has seen, what we've seen here at Celebrate Kids, and that is that, you know, a parent wants a child to do well so that they look good as parents. Mm. No, God didn't give you children so that you would look good. Mm-hmm. And parenting is hard. And if your children at whatever age stumble, fall down, stay down for a while, lose a job, you know, flunk an exam, you know, something happens with the economy and they go into debt, that doesn't mean you were a bad mom or dad. It is what it is. And so we can't own it. That's not healthy for them. And it's not healthy for you.
8: It's not easy to admit that. But case in point, my own kids. I mean, the kids turned out really well until they weren't for a season. You know, I mean, every kid has that moment. And I remember thinking, I'm so proud of my daughters are in grad school and their son doing this. And then all of a sudden, one by one, something would happen. And I was like, wait, who are you? You know, you can't be my kid. Because then God brought me back to the foot of the cross and said, yeah, these are my kids. And you have been entrusted to raise them. And it was a powerful reminder of what you just said. Dr. Kathy Cook is our guest today here on Dr. James Dobson's Family Talk. Her brand new book is called Resolve Conflict and Find Peace and Hope with Adult Children, Strategies and Conversations That Work. And we have a link for the book up at jdfi.net. Dr. Kathy, in your new book, you open things up by saying, and I love this phrasing, parenting is a noun, children is a verb. Help us understand what that means.
0: No, parent and children are both nouns. The idea is that you can't parent verb when they're older. You're not in control, right?
8: Yeah.
0: You thought you were in control when they were younger. Actually, you never were. You know, right. God was.
8: Yes.
0: God orders the steps. Let's remember that. But now that they're older, if you parent as a verb, you know, move your juice, you know, remember to wake up early for your interview tomorrow. Hey, you know, did you see the weather forecast? You know, I know you're going golfing tomorrow, but it might not work. Like, if you smother them and try to still control them and teach them and over-parent them when they're adults, they're going to resent that. That's disrespectful. One of the major things that we know is that they don't appreciate the disrespect that they're shown. So you'll always be a parent. There will always be a child. Those are nouns that will always be true. But you don't parent verb unless they invite you to. You counsel, coach, mentor, support, help, cheer. You're available. But you don't parent verb. You wait to be asked. If they ask you, hey, Dad, I know there was this time when I was in high school, if I remember right, and you were struggling with your job and were kind of dissatisfied, wasn't sure what to do. I'm kind of in the same boat. Like, how did you figure out what to do? Do you have any advice? Like, celebrate that moment and provide advice. And then call in 2 or 3 days and say, hey, Jonathan, I'm still thinking about you. How's it going? You know, do you want to have another conversation? But if you know that your son is struggling with a job dissatisfaction and does not ask you for input, then don't provide it. That feels like he's not trusted. Mm-hmm. It feels like he's going to feel immature in that relationship with you, and it won't do you any good. So you pray. And you maybe look for teachable moments, and you maybe spontaneously say something that would invite dialogue, but mostly you just wait in the silence and you pray and you hope that he'll reach out to you. And if he doesn't, pray that he'll reach out to somebody else, and then mm-hmm. he'll figure out how to live in this moment.
8: Yeah. And some parents get this and some parents have a tougher time with this. Talk about some of the reasons why, Dr. Kathy, it is so difficult. I mean, the simple reality is some parents, you kind of get the door slammed in your face once and go, oh, wait a minute, and you start to adjust. With others, the door slams and they just pound harder on the door, like, let me in, I want to help you. Why do you think it's so difficult for some parents to transition from that part to from authority figure to more of a supportive role?
0: Oh, I love that question, because if we keep pounding, we are really going to do damage to the relationship. So I love that you asked that question. Again, I would go back to idol worship. If you have used your children to prove, and I don't say that lightly, because you know what, Roger, you know what I know. Nobody wants to do this badly. Mm. Nobody who's listening to us was intentionally bad. You all did the very best that you knew how to do. But you have to learn that they are their own people. And you have to remember that your role is to raise them up, you know, for God's glory and God's good. And you've done that as best as you can. And now if they don't learn how to grow and handle the valley experiences, they will continue to be immature and fragile. And that's going to be really unhealthy. So if you have idolized your kids, if you have depended upon your children to meet your needs, you know, security, I can trust my kids. Identity, I'm a mom, they're mom. Belonging, see those kids, they're mine, they're amazing. Purpose, to raise up kids, they're amazing, look at how well they're doing. And competence, I'm a really good mom. If you try to meet those needs in just being a mom or a dad, you're at great risk. Jesus meets those needs. Our security is found in Christ, our identity is in Christ. Amen. Our belonging is to Christ. Our purpose is to fulfill the great commandment, the great commission, and to win people, you know, to Christ. And our competence, what do we do well, is found in Christ. We can do all things through Christ who strengthens us. But if we lose sight of that and we're using our family to meet our needs, it could be grandchildren. It could even be a spouse. Like, mm-hmm. celebrate your spouse, celebrate your marriage. And yet don't use your spouse as a substitute to God Almighty. It won't work for you. The other thing that I'll say before I kick it back to you is that I think, you know, just in all that, Roger, and I hope that makes sense, I want the moms and the dads who are listening to remember you have many roles. You're perhaps still working. You're perhaps a volunteer at the county food bank. You sing in the church choir. You volunteer as a greeter in the children's wing of your church every other Sunday morning. You are helping your neighbor who had knee surgery and is so sad that the garden might not be weeded, so you volunteer to do it. Mm-hmm. And if you only think that, man, I'm a dad, I'm amazing, then when that relationship goes sour, you don't know who you are. And that pressure, then that's what forces you to lean in. And that's what makes the kids angry and feel pressure that they don't want to feel.
8: That's such a heavy statement and so loaded with great wisdom, Dr. Kathy Cook, because of the fact that you see a lot of parents who are in this situation and they are saying, wow, you know, I mean, I've got a full life, I've got a full schedule, but I didn't realize that part of that full life was, well, at least I have this relationship with my kids where I am this, instead of not being, you know, everything that we are hoping to be. In this new book, Resolve Conflict and Find Peace and Hope with Adult Children by Dr. Kathy Cook, Dr. Kathy, you talk about communication with adult children, and this was a really difficult one for me. I'm a professional communicator, and I get paid to listen, right? I mean, that's part of what I do, not as a therapist, but just as a, you know, in our communications world. But you made a statement with words to the effect of, a lot of people don't listen to understand, they listen to reply. And I had to wonder, wow, I can only imagine how many parent-child relationships are an adult child saying, you never listened to me, you never gave me a chance to share how I feel. Right or wrong, it doesn't matter. And the parents are saying, well, of course I listened, because, and then they just reply with all these things that have nothing to do with what the child said. Talk about why that listening to reply part and replacing it with listening to understand is so important in these dynamics.
0: Oh, no, it's so good to bring up. And it's true for all parent-child relationships. It's also true in marriage. It's true in any relationship that, amen, you know, it's not, you know, I'm listening so that when they stop talking, I can talk. No, it's not about you. It's not about you. And we listen to understand. And I think, Roger, not only do we not listen to reply, we don't listen to judge. I think the common reply is judgment. You know, what were you thinking?
8: Yeah.
0: Well, you made up your mind very quickly. Or what do you mean you didn't call Lisa back? Are you serious? You wore that to your interview? So we're listening. We're not listening, you know, with compassion, with empathy, with the goal of understanding or support or coaching or mentoring or love. But because we think we're so amazing. Have you met me? Like, I'm amazing. Like, I am a wealth of wisdom, you know? And so, you know, the kid, and, you know, again, Roger, the people listening to us, what a privilege, right, that we have that they would listen to us. They're not intentionally doing anything wrong. If you're listening to us, thank you for being here. And if you are replying with wisdom or information or even rebuke, you think you're doing something really well. And you may not be doing anything totally horrible, but in the moment, is that what your kids wanted and needed? In that moment, were they sharing with you because they needed you, or do they just need to vent? So I think one of the things that we do is we listen with love in our heart. We listen to understand. And then we say to our kids, man, thanks for trusting me. Do you want some reaction and insight, or did you just need to vent? Oh, no, Mom, I'm so glad you were available because I needed to get that out of my head. I didn't want to go to work tomorrow morning with all of that still bubbling over. I'll let you know later if talking would be good. And then we say, great, and we change the subject. We don't say, oh, yes, but I have such wisdom for you. You know, this is, again, where we earn the right to be heard by honoring their requests. Again, you parent only when they ask you to, if you want to have a good relationship. And I think we listen longer and we listen to understand. We listen with compassion. We listen to love. We listen so we know how to pray, whether they know we're praying for them or not.
8: It's so important that we are intentional. I mean, prayerful, obviously. And let's face it, I remember hearing Dr. Gary Chapman one time talking about how we are gracious with toddlers when they're learning how to walk, and we don't fuss at them or, you know, even bark at them because they fell, right? I mean, they're 18 months old. Instead, it's, hey, look at you. You took three steps. And then, oh, we all, you know, whatever. When it comes to where we are right now, you've got adult children who are getting older earlier and staying younger longer. So adolescence seems to go on forever. Now, so we're dealing with these people who you look and say, you're 28, you're 29. I would think you would be here by now, but they're not. So rather than going into corrective mode, going into listening mode, understanding mode, I'm here for you mode, seems like a cop-out to some parents, but it sounds like what you're saying is, no, that's exactly where you need to be.
0: I believe that. In the work that we've done here, they need to know that you are on their side. And like the adult children have told me, they feel the pressure to keep Mom happy. They feel responsible for her joy. For them to be honest with you and to share that they're struggling in a relationship or with finances or with what, you know, buying a new car, whatever, be grateful that they're trusting you with what's going on in their lives, and just wait for the request and then be ready in season to share what you can. Try not to resent that they don't seem to need you. They did reach out to you, but it's going to be a different relationship. And if you're, you know, a lot of parents are solution focused. A lot of us are. A lot of us are good at what we do because we're quick to see there's a problem. In fact, I'll go on record to say, because of my style, I can sometimes figure out a person has a problem and solve it before they know they even had a problem. But, you know, the scripture I've read calls us to love and to support, not to make them a problem so that we feel better about ourselves. So this is something that I wrote about. I do understand it's challenging, but there are communication rhythms that we can have. And one of them is, you know, hey, how can I help you? Is silence, could I go with you to the doctor to help you listen? Because it sounds like being overwhelmed is understandable. You know, you're trying to make up your mind about, you know, hospitality and how to, you know, handle inviting your in-laws over. Can I help you? Or did you just want to listen? Or did you just want me to listen? And again, be available. But I think that's really powerful. What do you need? How can I help you? What do you need? Input, prayer, advice? Do you want to shop together? Could I help you by, you know, checking out the local store and then, you know, saving you some time because I got more time than you have? I mean, try to be creative in your offer. How can I help you? What don't you understand? What do you need? Those are questions that we can ask, but only ask if you're willing to, in humility, receive, I don't need anything right now. And then don't push. It's going to hurt.
8: Yeah.
0: It's going to hurt because you want to be their everything. I get that. But you're not their everything. Don't you want God to be their everything? Which is why we pray.
8: You know, Dr. Kathy, when you were sharing just now that kind of scenario, here are some questions you can, you know, pose to your adult child who is maybe backing away from you or possibly even in full-blown cutoff mode. The one word I didn't hear in those questions was why. And I had to wonder, boy, I wonder how many times we miss because we're like, why didn't you return my text? Why didn't you pick up the phone? Why didn't you want to go shopping? Why? And I wonder if that might be, that's another knocking on the door that is not going to open. Talk about why it's important for us to really think through, like you mentioned, I mean, it's just kind of an addendum to what you just said, but to choose our words very carefully.
0: Oh, I so appreciate that question. Why puts people on the defensive side of things? Why sounds judgmental? Why causes them to believe that we doubt them? Huh. Now, you may truly be surprised. And then you say, you use more words to say, okay, I wasn't expecting that answer, but I think I'm beginning to understand where you're coming from. But for me to be supportive and for me to understand more about why you've asked me to not reach out so often, could you share with me why you've drawn that conclusion? Mm-hmm. Like, if not, I'll do my best to still understand you, but it would help me understand if you could share some details. Like, again, sometimes more words are beneficial, but why is defensive? It comes across as judgmental. We can be legitimately confused, totally legit to be confused, mm-hmm. totally legitimate to be curious and concerned and wondering. It's the way that we communicate that, and it's the when we communicate it that I think is something that we need to consider. They're not obligated to tell us everything.
8: Right. Boy, this is a great conversation, and we're just getting warmed up, and we haven't even gotten into the no contact thing yet, but we're out of time for today's edition of Dr. James Dobson's Family Talk. We'll probably need a whole program for that. Dr. Kathy Cook has been our guest for this edition of the broadcast, Resolve Conflict and Find Peace and Hope with Adult Children, Strategies and Conversations that Work. 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Dr. Kathy, can you join us again next time as we can continue this conversation?
0: Let's do that. I'd be honored.
8: We're looking forward to that here on the next edition of Dr. James Dobson's Family Talk. 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That's been our topic of conversation today here on Family Talk. 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Box 39000, Colorado Springs, Colorado, the zip code 80949. 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
13: Our neighborhood architectural committee had left us a notice letting us know that our paint was peeling and that we needed to do something about it within 30 days. Needless to say, we were up on ladders a few weeks later, and the more I scraped, the more the paint peeled, and the more I realized that we really did need to do some repairs. Instead of being frustrated, I was thankful that they were willing to take the time and let us know that we needed to do some maintenance. And then I thought to myself, you know, it's when I'm willing to let God and my girlfriends get up close and personal that they see things in my life that need repair. Maybe it's my attitude towards my husband or my impatience with my kids. And I just realized that I'm thankful that I've got a Lord and a Savior and good girlfriends around me that are willing to speak into my life and let me know when they see areas of my life that need some repair.
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14: 91.5, the blessing. I'm meteorologist Mike Cox. Our weather starts to clear out tonight and simplify quite a bit as we go over the next little while. In fact, the rest of the week looks a little bit easier to deal with. We will have clear skies tonight. It'll be a low of 47 degrees for in the morning. Then tomorrow, a mostly sunny Wednesday is ahead of us. Look for a high of 82 degrees. We'll continue to get warmer Thursday with sunny skies, a high of 84. And on Friday, we'll have a mostly sunny day and a high of 87.
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16: 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My name is James Kenneth. Thank you for joining us.
17: Thank you for joining us for today's edition of the Baptist Bible Hour. In our program today, Lasser Bradley Jr. will continue the message he began on our last program, titled All Need Supplied, from Philippians chapter 4. In the first part, we considered the many needs faced by God's people and the promise that the Lord will sustain them. In this concluding message, we look more fully at the character of the one who makes that promise, the eternal God who has faithfully cared for his people throughout every generation. And with the conclusion of today's message, here's Lasser Bradley Jr.
18: Abraham was what a man. His failings are described as well as his acts of righteousness. There were times that he misrepresented the facts concerning his wife, thinking that he had to maneuver for his own defense, forgetting for a moment that it was God who was his shield and his exceeding great reward and the one that would supply every need. And even then, God was gracious and merciful to bring him out of potentially dangerous circumstances. It's the God of Abraham. This God is the God who found Jacob in the waste howling wilderness, led him about, instructed him, and made him the apple of his eye. When Jacob was running away from his brother, when Jacob laid down his head to rest that night, never anticipating that God was going to meet with him in the place, it was the Lord that visited him. Got up that morning, said, "This indeed is the house of God and the gate of heaven." The Lord was in the place, and I knew it not. And even to Jacob, the supplanter, even to Jacob, whose life was certainly not exemplary as far as one walking in a path of godliness, God was gracious to Jacob. The old patriarch acknowledged, "I'm not worthy of the least of thy mercies nor of the truth that thou hast made known to me." But God sustained him. God blessed him. Blessed that in the time of famine, his son Joseph had found a place next to Pharaoh in Egypt, so that Jacob and his household were able to be brought down to Goshen, where they were fed and sustained and given the best of the land. God cared for him. God watched over him. He supplied his need. And certainly he did so on behalf of his descendants. Nehemiah chapter 9, verse 9, reviews some of the things that God did for his people Israel. "And did see the affliction of our fathers in Egypt, and heard us their cry by the Red Sea, and show us signs and wonders upon Pharaoh, and on all of his servants, and on the people of his land. For thou knewest that they dealt proudly against them. So didst thou get thee a name as it is this day." and thou didst divide the sea before them, so that they went through the midst of the sea on dry land, and their persecutors thou threwest into the deeps as a stone into the mighty waters. How could it possibly be that a great nation of people who had been in bondage for 400 years could march out free men? How could it be when they started their journey and they faced the expanse of the Red Sea to find a way to cross? My God shall supply all your need. God parted the waters, made a path so that they were able to go successfully across, and then drowned Pharaoh's hosts when they sought to pursue them. God delivered them. Verse 15, and gave us them bread from heaven for their hunger, and brought us forth water for them out of a rock for their thirst, and promised them that they should go in to possess the land which thou hadst sworn to give them. You see, God always does things in such a way that it must be recognized. It's his power, it's his grace, it's his mercy. You would not imagine that water would come out of a rock, but it shows that God does that which is impossible with man. Here they're thirsty. They're going to perish in the heat of the desert. They must have water. God provides it. Where does it come from? Out of a rock. And we learn in the book of 1 Corinthians that that rock that followed them was Christ. And where is it that we find the water that refreshes us today, the living water? It's from the rock of ages, Jesus Christ. God gave them water from a rock. He rained manna down from heaven so that they were fed. Even in the midst of their murmurings and complaints, when they feared that they were going to perish for hunger in the wilderness, God provided for them. Look back over your travels. You've had your moments of doubt, fear, and anxiety, but has not the Lord supplied your need? Has he not been there to graciously uphold you? In spite of the fact that there were times that you maybe thought it was just all over, you just couldn't make it, you couldn't get through this next ordeal, but the Lord has been gracious and merciful, never to forsake you. Verse 21 of this chapter says, thou gavest also thy good spirit to instruct them, and withheldest not thy manna from their mouth, and gavest them water for their thirst. Yea, 40 years didst thou sustain them in the wilderness, so that they lacked nothing. Their clothes waxed not old, and their feet swelled not. So I don't understand how he did that. I don't either. I don't know how it was for 40 years. Their clothes didn't wax old. They were able to get through all of the wilderness wanderings with God sustaining them and supplying every need. That's the God we're talking about. Talking about God who has sustained his people in all ages past. The Old Testament is a constant record of what God has done in the most remarkable, amazing ways that you could possibly imagine. Not forgetting his own, not forsaking them, being with them in the most challenging and difficult of circumstances. In the 17th chapter of the book of 1 Kings, we read about a famine that was to come in the land, and how God cared for his servant Elijah during the famine. Verse 4, and it shall be that thou shalt drink of the brook, and I have commanded the ravens to feed thee there. So he went and did according unto the word of the Lord, for he went and dwelt with the brook Cherith, that is before Jordan. And the ravens brought him bread and flesh in the morning, and bread and flesh in the evening, and he drank of the brook. And see, the Lord doesn't always do things the same way. He meets each need at the particular time and under the circumstances in such a way that it'll be known it's from God. So when the children of Israel need water, he brings it out of a rock. When they need to be fed, he rains the manna down from heaven. When his servant Elijah needs to be fed when all the rest of the land is suffering a famine, he sends ravens, and they arrive with both bread and flesh in the evening. Now see, when you observe what God has done in the past, it ought to encourage you to believe that you can trust him now. We sing the wonderful hymn in our book, he's just the same today. But are there not days you sometimes forget that? You begin to struggle with your problems. You begin to try to fix things that seem to be unfixable. That's why you have these moments when you say, I don't think I can go on. My burden is too heavy. Trials are too great. But when you're reminded that our God will supply all your needs, and he has promised not to forget you. He's promised never to forsake you. You can be encouraged. And then we find that Elijah goes to a widow who's ready in this time of famine to make the last cakes that she has from the oil in the cruse and the grain that is available, and she's going to eat it and die. And the prophet has the audacity to come and say, make it for me first. And this woman demonstrates faith and that she's willing to do just exactly that. And it says in verse 16, and the barrel of meal wasted not, neither did the cruse of oil fail, according to the word of the Lord, which he spake by Elijah. For the rest of that famine, God provided. Take some oil out of the cruse, still as much in there as it was before he took it out. Take some out this time, go back, and it's still full. Take out the meal, go back, and here's still some more there. Now, you may never have had a time when that literally happened as far as being able to identify it in a particular cruse of oil and a bin where you had your flour or your grain. But I dare say that there are some of us here today that have had times in our life when they said, I don't know how this is happening. Because mathematically, this doesn't come out. Right now, there are so many pressures and so many obligations and so many financial needs. And looking at it from my vantage point, we're not making it, but somehow we are. And the Lord has a way of making a little come out to be a lot. My God shall supply all your need. Then you think about the time those leprous men were sitting outside the city, concluding that if they remained there, they would die. If they go and cast themselves down to those that inhabited the city, they might be killed. And at last they go. And what do they find? The Lord had made them hear a great noise. They had fled. And here's a meal sitting on the table. These men who were near to starvation shortly have a banquet spread, everything that they needed available to them because God provided it. My God shall supply all your need. And the wonderful thing to know about it is that in spite of the fact God has been doing this for all these many years, providing for his people, supplying needs, he's not impoverished. He has no less today than he did when he started. He's not going to run out. You know, you may be depending on your 401k, and by the time you get there, wherever that money's invested, the whole thing may have gone to zip. Bankruptcy of some firm, and it won't be there. You say, well, at least I got Social Security. May never get a dime. You may pay in it all your life, never get it. But I want to tell you about a security that's secure. I want to tell you that because the one that we are looking to is our God, that everything is in place. Psalm 50, verse 10. For every beast of the forest is mine, and the cattle upon a thousand hills. I know all the fowls of the mountains, and the wild beasts of the field are mine. If I were hungry, I would not tell thee, for the world is mine, and the fullness thereof. The Lord said, if I was hungry, I wouldn't tell you. You're not one that's going to be able to enrich me and help me. But the fact is, I don't have any need. Even if you may say, well, the cattle out here on this particular hill, they belong to me. The Lord said, well, in reality, they're mine. Because all the cattle belong to me. All the flocks, all the herds, all the money, all the bank account, all the investment, everything you've got, it just is yours on a basis of a loan for a little while. It really belongs to him. All things are his. My God shall supply all your need. Now, considering that it's God himself who is the creator, who is the sovereign ruler. But notice the emphasis of the apostle here. He says, my God. The God that he knows. This is not just a God that he's read about. He said he's my God. My God will supply all your needs. He's had experience with him. He had a remarkable experience on the road to Damascus. The Lord called his name. The Lord spoke to him directly. His life was forever changed. He was taught by him. He said, I didn't go up to Jerusalem to learn it of the other apostles. The Lord taught him. The Lord caught him under the third heaven and revealed things to him that he couldn't even utter. The apostle knew him intimately. He could say, my God. See, this was more than just embracing certain facts about God. No doubt there are people who are very involved in some form of religion. They can talk about the concepts, the ideas, the philosophies of their particular religious persuasion. People who may be able to talk in detail about some of the facts that are revealed in Scripture. People can be adamant in their doctrinal position and fight for it to the bitter end. But the real question is, do you know God? Paul could say, my God. I know him. How is it in your conversation? Do you find yourself talking more about religious controversies, controversial texts, philosophical ideas, or do you talk about my God? Let me tell you about my God. Let me tell you about my Savior. Let me tell you what he's done for me. Enoch walked with God. The Lord says, I will be their God. They shall be my people. And so as his people, they're able to say, my God. He had experience with God. He's the God, not only that the apostle knows, but the God that the apostle loves. In Deuteronomy chapter 6, verse 5, we're told to love the Lord our God with all of our mind, heart, soul, and strength. And obviously Paul loved the Lord because he says in Philippians chapter 1, verse 21, that for me to live is Christ. He couldn't say that if he didn't love Christ. He loved him supremely, and to die is gain. For me, the better thing would be, while I long to stay here and minister to you, the better thing for me personally would be to go on and be with the Lord because he's the one I love, and that's where I want to ultimately be in his presence. He's the God that he loved and the God that he trusts in. Can you say that today, that this God that we're talking about, the God who is the sovereign creator, the God who is the ruler of heaven and earth, and you say he's my God and I trust him? 2 Corinthians chapter 1, verse 8. For we would not, brethren, have you ignorant of our trouble which came to us in Asia, that we were pressed out of measure, above strength, insomuch that we despaired even of life. We talk about these dark, difficult times. Here's this great man of God experiencing such a time. We were pressed out of measure. We despaired even of life. But we had the sentence of death in ourselves that we should, what? Not trust in ourselves, but in God which raiseth the dead. The whole purpose of this experience, it says, was to teach us not to trust in ourselves, but to trust in God which raiseth the dead, who delivered us from so great a death and doth deliver, in whom we trust that he will yet deliver us. He's a God in whom he trusts. God, who in our moment of greatest need sustained us. Let's look at another, 2 Timothy chapter 3. Verse 10. But thou hast fully known my doctrine, manner of life, purpose, faith, longsuffering, charity, patience, persecutions, and afflictions which came unto me at Antioch, at Iconium, at Lystra. What persecutions I endured, but out of them all the Lord delivered me. Yea, and all that will live godly in Christ Jesus shall suffer persecution. The Lord delivered me, he says. Now your question may be this morning, well, why hasn't the Lord delivered me? I've been in this trial for a long time. I've been going through this dark night season, it seems forever. When is he going to deliver me? Well, the fact that you've made it thus far is evidence that he's already delivered you in that he's given you grace for each day's trial. He's promised that he's not going to leave you nor forsake you. Chapter 4, 2 Timothy chapter 4, verse 16. At my first answer, no man stood with me, but all men forsook me. Can you imagine that? Here is this precious servant of God, his whole life dedicated to serving Jesus Christ. Spent all of his time praying, preaching, teaching, writing epistles, ministering. The care of the churches is constantly upon his heart. He has suffered imprisonment, beatings, all kinds of persecutions. You'd think that some of the brethren would be mindful of him and love him dearly for Christ's sake. But he said at my first answer, no man stood with me. All men forsook me. I pray God that it may not be laid to their charge. He wasn't bitter. Even though his friends forsook him, he wasn't bitter. He says, I pray that God will not lay it to their charge. But here's the wonderful message. Notwithstanding, the Lord stood with me and strengthened me, that by me the preaching might be fully known and that all the Gentiles might hear. And I was delivered out of the mouth of the lion. In your darkest night, when you struggle under the heaviest burden you've ever carried, if you claim this promise and say, the Lord has stood with me, everything else will be all right. The Lord stood with me, says Paul, and strengthened me. He's the great supplier. And then we look at the great supply. This is not something that's just hard, cold information. It's something that's warm and personal and precious in our experience. Because he says, my God shall supply all your need according to his riches in glory by Christ Jesus. The riches of his grace. This is not the Lord just giving you some little small blessing to get you by. It's not something that it's just the last little bit of resource available and then it's going to be gone. This is from the riches of his glory. Ephesians 1:7 says, in whom we have redemption through his blood, the forgiveness of sins according to the riches of his grace. There's something we desperately need. As sinners, do we not all know we need forgiveness? We have forgiveness, and it's according to the riches of his grace. Chapter 3 and verse 8 says, unto me who am less than the least of all saints is this grace given, that I should preach among the Gentiles, what? The unsearchable riches of Christ. He's rich, rich in mercy, rich in love, rich in kindness. Human beings can sometimes be terribly unkind and inconsiderate. But our God is rich in his loving kindness toward us. He gives liberally. He tells us in the book of James that if we lacked wisdom, we're to ask. James 1:5, if any of you lack wisdom, let him ask of God that giveth to all men liberally and upbraideth not, and it shall be given him. And then in the 17th verse, he says, every good and every perfect gift is from above and cometh down from the Father of lights, with whom is no variableness, neither shadow of turning. He gives liberally. He gives good gifts. And they're through Jesus Christ, according to our text. And the original language would convey the thought that they're in him. The reason these blessings are ours, the reason these riches come to us is because we are in Christ. They don't come to us because we're deserving, because of our own stature and status. That's because we are in Christ. Your daily needs are met. Not by some worldly scheme and your own ingenuity, but in him. If he cares for the sparrow, he says, are you not of much greater value than they? He'll supply your need. You doubt and you fear and you wonder where God is. My God, so supply all your need. Your spiritual needs. You need renewed courage. You need your faith to be strengthened. You don't find it in law service, legalism, but you find it in Christ. Salvation is in him. No greater need than that. Yes, we need all kinds of salvations. There are many deliverances. Many, many deliverances. They're all connected to the great salvation that's by grace and in Jesus Christ. But what about you today who struggle

0: Paul said this in 2 Timothy 1:12. For the which cause I also suffer these things, nevertheless I am not ashamed. For I know whom I have believed, and I am persuaded that he is able to keep that which I have committed unto him against that day. I know the one in whom I believed. It's in him that my faith is focused, upon him that I depend. Can you say that today? No need is left out here. There's comfort for those that are cast down and those who are lonely. Strength for those that are in the greatest of trials. Can you today say with the apostle, my God? Is it a matter of you hearing about God and saying, well, I know there is a God and I believe in God and I wish I could say he's my God? Jesus said in John 14:6, I am the way, the truth, and the life. He that cometh to the Father must come by me. There's no other way. If you see yourself as a needy sinner and you would desire to be able to say he is my God, it's only as you see your salvation in the person of Jesus Christ that you can find hope and peace and courage. Do you trust him? Have you confessed him? You say, I need courage for that. He'll supply it. But my God shall supply all your need according to his riches in glory by Christ Jesus.
1: All Need Supplied. That has been the title of today's message on the Baptist Bible Hour from Lasaire Bradley Jr. As we've heard today, our confidence rests not in ourselves, but in the God who has promised to supply all our need according to his riches and glory by Christ Jesus. He is the God who sustained Abraham, cared for Jacob, fed Israel in the wilderness, and strengthened his servants through every trial. May we learn to trust him more fully, to rest in his promises, and to find our hope and peace in Jesus Christ alone. Thank you for listening. I pray that the message has enriched your life. Be sure to listen again next time to another message of God's sovereign grace. And until then, may the Lord richly bless you and keep you and make his face shine upon you and give you peace.

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1: 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See, the former things have taken place, and new things I declare. 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
2: With SRN News, I'm Keith Peters in Washington. Democrats redrew California's congressional map to counter President Trump's efforts in Texas. The primary today will test whether it pays off for them.
3: California Democrats got voters to let them redraw the state's congressional map to potentially gain 5 seats in the U.S. House to counter GOP redistricting in Texas. Today's primary tests if that paid off. Political analyst Melissa Michelson explains why.
4: The top two vote-getter system, which means that all of the candidates, regardless of political party, run on the same ballot. And that means that sometimes you get a race where it's two Democrats running against each other in November. Other times you get two Republicans.
3: In this case, Democrats hope it's their party in November. I'm Julie Walker.
2: The White House Correspondents Association dinner has been rescheduled.
5: The dinner in April with President Trump in attendance was interrupted.
6: Everybody stay down, stay down!
5: The gunman who prosecutors say tried to assassinate the president tried and failed to get into the venue. Weijia Zhang, president of the White House Correspondents Association, says the dinner will be held July 24th at the Waldorf Astoria in Washington, formerly the Trump International Hotel. President Trump says he will be there. On social media, he called the rescheduling a sign of strength and fortitude and added, "We cannot allow lunatics to change our way of life or even its scheduling." Ed Donahue, Washington.
2: The Trump administration is

0: scrapping plans to create a $1.8 billion fund meant to compensate allies of the president, retreating from a program that faced setbacks in the courts and a fierce political backlash that had threatened to stall key elements of the White House agenda. On Wall Street, the Dow by 228 points, the NASDAQ rose 7, the S&P 500 advanced 9. This is SRN News.
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2: 91.5, the blessing weather. I'm meteorologist Mike Cox. Our weather starts to clear out tonight and simplify quite a bit as we go over the next little while. In fact, the rest of the week looks a little bit easier to deal with. We will have clear skies tonight. It'll be a low of 47 degrees for in the morning. Then tomorrow, a mostly sunny Wednesday is ahead of us. Looking for a high of 82 degrees. We'll continue to get warmer Thursday with sunny skies, a high of 84. And on Friday, we'll have a mostly sunny day and a high of 87. 91.5,
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4: And you and I in the same way. Our children of God, all of us, in terms of creation, in terms of the physical, we've all been created by God. We all come under the umbrella of His providence, but some are wayward sons, and when those wayward sons come back in loving, concerned repentance, He embraces them.
5: Welcome to Grace to You with John MacArthur on 91.5 WHCB. It's been said, God has created each of us with a thirst that only He can quench. That's to say, we can find true joy and satisfaction only when we find our ultimate enjoyment in God. The question is, how do you enjoy God? What practical steps can you take to cultivate deeper pleasure in your relationship with your Creator? John MacArthur unpacks that issue today from a story in the Bible that you might not expect. It's the parable of the prodigal son. Find out how that story relates to your enjoyment of the Lord as John continues his study titled, Enjoying God. Here's today's lesson.
4: I believe, without a doubt, this is the single greatest statement on the character of God. And it's in Luke 15. Luke 15. Let me read it to you. Verse 11. And he said, a certain man had two sons. And the younger of them said to his father, Father, give me the portion of goods that falleth to me. And he divided unto them his living. And not many days after that, the younger son gathered all together and took his journey into a far country and there wasted his substance with riotous living. And when he had spent all, there arose a mighty famine in that land, and he began to be in want. And he went and joined himself to a citizen of that country, and he sent him into his fields to feed swine. And he would fain have filled his belly with the husks that the swine did eat, but no man gave unto him. And when he came to himself, he said, how many of my father's hired servants have bread enough and to spare, and I perish with hunger? I will arise and go to my father and will say unto him, Father, I have sinned against heaven and before thee and am no more worthy to be called thy son. Make me as one of thy hired servants. And he arose and came to his father. And when he was yet a great way off, his father saw him and had compassion and ran and fell on his neck and kissed him. And the son said unto him, Father, I have sinned against heaven and in thy sight and am no more worthy to be called thy son. But the father said to his servants, bring forth the best robe and put it on him and put a ring on his hand and shoes on his feet and bring the fatted calf and kill it and let us eat and be merry. For this my son was dead and is alive again. He was lost and is found. And they began to be merry. Now his older son was in the field. And as he came and drew near to the house, he heard music and dancing. And he called one of the servants and asked what these things meant. And he said unto him, thy brother is come, and thy father hath killed the fatted calf because he hath received him safe and sound. And he was angry and wouldn't go in. Therefore came his father out and entreated him. And he answering said to his father, lo, these many years do I serve thee, neither transgressed I at any time thy commandment, and yet thou never gavest me a kid that I might make merry with my friends. But as soon as this thy son was come, who hath devoured thy living with harlots, thou hast killed for him the fatted calf. And he said unto him, son, thou art ever with me, and all that I have is thine. It was fitting that we should make merry and be glad, for this thy brother was dead and is alive again, and was lost and is found. What a great story. Listen, people, that is not the story of a lost son. That is the story of a loving father. And listen to me. A loving father who loved two sons under two different conditions with the same love, the very same love. Look at the story again. Verse 11, a certain man had two sons. The younger of them said to his father, give me the portion of goods that falleth to me. Now listen, a younger son had a right to part of the inheritance. The older son got two-thirds, and if there were only two, that would mean a third of the inheritance was his. But it was always the case that he waited till his father died and then received a third of the estate. But he wants it, and he wants it now, which means the father, in responding to his request, would have to literally liquidate his estate and convert it into enough cash to give this son what he asked for. And the son got what he asked for. At the end of verse 12, he divided unto them his living. He liquidated everything he had and put it in the care of his sons. He bestowed upon them all that he possessed. Verse 13, not many days after that, the younger son gathered all together, took his journey into a far country, and wasted his substance with asotas, dissipation. The word literally means wastefulness, excess, wild extravagance, squandering it. Doesn't tell us what he did. His dirty-minded brother assumed that he wasted it on harlots, but he didn't have that information. That was just a slanderous statement. We don't know what he did with it, but he ruined himself by wasting it all. And then he faced a double disaster. Verse 14, he had spent everything, and there arose a mighty famine in the land, and he began to be in want. It isn't bad enough that he wasted his substance, but now there's a famine in the land. Food is at a premium. He can't get a job, and nobody's going to give him anything. He's out of money, and the famine has hit. Food is scarce. Food is high priced. Nobody's giving it away, and nobody's offering jobs because there's no money for anything but food. In verse 15, he went and joined himself to a citizen of that country, and he sent him into his fields to feed swine. A Jew feeding pigs. I mean, you can't get any lower than that. How degrading. Leviticus 11:7 says they were unclean. What's he doing feeding them? The old saying among the Jews was, may a curse come upon the man who cares for swine. That's how low it is. That he is stooped. He would have fain filled his belly, verse 16 says, with the husks. Literally, the word is carob pods. He would have filled his belly with the carob pods that were the food for the pigs, but nobody would give him the pig food because you couldn't eat a human, so you fed a pig because you could eat a pig. Humans drained the resources. Pigs were the resources. Pigs were more valuable than people. So nobody gave him anything. Verse 17, he came to himself. Disillusionment began to set in, and he finally came to his senses. And he began to reason, how many of my father's hired servants have bread enough and to spare, and I'm perishing with hunger? By the way, the word hired servant is most interesting. It doesn't mean a household slave. It doesn't mean a contracted servant. It means a day laborer. He says, even the people passing down the road that my father hired for one day's work have food to eat. Even the day laborers, even the guys that just hook on for the spare days. Verse 18, I will arise and go to my father and say to him, and he rehearses his little speech, Father, I have sinned against heaven and before thee, and am no more worthy to be called thy son. Make me as one of thy day laborers. Just treat me like a guy who hooks on for a day so I have something to eat. Now, some people have said that he had an ill-advised motive because his motive was food, but listen, it went much deeper than that. He didn't just go with a plan to say, I'm hungry. He went with a plan to say, I have what? I have sinned. I believe it's a classic confession. I believe he really expressed the sorrow in his heart. And it wasn't the sorrow that he'd lost his fortune. And it wasn't the sorrow that he didn't have any food. He wasn't sorrowful for what he lost. He was sorrowful for what he had done. And that's classic confession. When you're only sorry that you got caught, or you're only sorry that your resources are gone, that's not true repentance. But when you're sorry because you've sinned against heaven, a Jewish euphemism for God because they wouldn't speak his name, when you've sinned against God and you're sorry, that's classic confession. And so he comes to his father, verse 20, and he arose and came to his father. Oh, I love that. Jesus didn't say he went to his home, he returned to his farm, he came to his village. He says he went to his what? Father. It was the relationship Jesus was emphasizing, not the location. And what happened? I love this. Here's the main character in the story. When he was yet a great way off, his father saw him and had compassion and ran and fell on his neck and kissed him. You know what happened? The son said to him, Father, I have sinned against heaven and in thy sight, and am no more worthy to be called thy son. And before he could even say, make me as one of your day laborers, the father set the party in motion. See, you want to know what God's like? That's what God's like. Listen. Verse 22, the father said to his servants, Oh, bring the best robe and put it on him and put a ring on his hand and shoes on his feet and bring the fatted calf and kill it and let's eat and be merry. For this my son was dead and is alive again. He was lost and he's found, and they began to be merry. That's God's attitude. That's God's attitude. Just to prove it to you, look back at verse 8, chapter 15. When a woman having 10 pieces of silver loses one piece, doesn't she light a lamp and sweep the house and seek diligently till she find it? And when she's found it, she calls her friends and her neighbors together, saying, Rejoice with me, for I found the piece which I lost. And he says, Likewise, I say unto you, there is joy in the presence of the angels of God over what? One sinner that repents. You see, that's just another illustration of the Father's joy when a sinner comes. See? Now listen. I want to stop at the story at verse 24. I'm going to wind it up, but I want you to get these points. Now listen. As I read this story this week, it dawned on me like a bolt out of the sky that the same five truths I saw in John 5 are illustrated right here. That Jesus is giving here the illustration for the theological statement of John 5. What was the first great truth that Jesus uttered in John 5? The Father is what? One with his Son. The Father is one with his Son. Look at verse 19. He says, I'm no more worthy to be called thy son. Make me as one of thy hired servants. That's going to be my speech. I'm going to go and just ask to be a servant. But he gets there, and in verse 21, before he can even get it out of his mouth, the father embraces him and loves him and gets a feast going and says, This my son, verse 24. The father sees the relationship restored. He sees his dead son alive, his lost son found. And so does Jesus say in John 14, I go to prepare a place for you because in my father's house are many dwelling places. It doesn't say mansions in the Greek. Heaven isn't a bunch of mansions down this street and four blocks over there and six to the right is yours. It says this, in my Father's house are many rooms. I'm not living six blocks to the right and down the block. I'm living in the Father's house. I'm one of his family. That's the kind of God I have. He's one with his sons. Tremendous truth. Secondly, the Father loves his son. Verse 20, but when he was yet a great way off, his father saw him. How do you think he saw him? You know why he saw him? Guess what the father had been doing since he went away? What? Watching for him. Watching for him. The father saw him when he was a long way off, and he knew it was his son. How do you know? I'll tell you how. A father knows what his son walks like. I can look in a crowd and pick out my kids just the way their head bobs. The way they move their feet. The father loves the son. He saw him. He's always the initiator. Always the initiator. He goes to find the son. He's out there scanning the road. God is the initiator. God is the one who in love embraces and carries us along. That's the kind of love he has. And so when he was a long way off, he saw him. And he didn't wait for a speech, and he didn't say, well, I wonder what he's going to say when he gets here. How's he going to handle this? He doesn't wait for a speech. He has compassion. He was moved with pity in his bowels. The Greek says his stomach began to churn, and the emotion turned over in his stomach, and he was feeling deeply the love of his son, and he ran, old man that he was, and he ran, because God is always the runner after men. He is always the initiator of salvation. And the Bible says he fell on his neck, a passionate embrace, and then it says he kissed him, and it uses a term in the Greek that means he kissed him repeatedly and fervently, just kissed him and kept on kissing him and kissing him and kissing. That's God, see? That's God, people. People say, oh, a lady came up to me the other day and she said, oh, you know, I've sinned in my life. And she said, I'm so afraid God won't accept me. Not the God that Jesus talked about. He'll accept you. In fact, he'll run and embrace you before you utter a word. Listen, people, that's what God's like. He makes his children one with him, and he loves his children. There's a third thing I saw here, the same that Jesus talked about in John 5. The Father blesses his children. And even if you're a penitent sinner who deserves nothing, and you come back, what does he say? Verse 22, bring the best robe and put it on him. Shoes on his feet. Why the best robe? Listen to me, folks. You know what the best robe meant? That was the sign of belonging in the family. When you wore the robe, the family robe, that was your identity. He's one of us. Shoes on his feet, what is that? Slaves went barefoot. Free men wore shoes. Free men wear shoes. Slaves go barefoot. You put on your shoes, I've set you free. You're a son, not a slave. And he blessed him. And then he called for the fatted calf, and he called for a feast, and he called for merriment, and they sang, and they made music, and they celebrated, and they danced. The father blesses his son. You say, but the boy didn't deserve it. That's not the point. It's the nature of the father that is the issue. If God gave us what we deserve, we could pack up the world and just forget it. Fourthly, he gave authority to his son. You'll notice in verse 22 very quickly, he says, put a ring on his hand. This is a signet ring and symbolizes family authority. When anything was done officially by the family, it was sealed, and the signet ring of the family was impressed in the seal, and that was authority. If you had that ring, you could literally sign with the seal of the family, and Just as God committed all authority to the Son so marvelously, when you become a child of God, does God commit His authority to you? You can act in His behalf. Acts 1, after the Spirit has come upon you, you shall be my witnesses. You will act in my behalf. Whoever sins you remit shall be remitted. Whoever sins you retain shall be retained. Here are the keys to the kingdom. Go to it. You are my emissaries. You are an ambassador of Jesus Christ, 2 Corinthians 5. Beloved, think of it. God has made us one with Him. God has loved us. God has blessed us. God has given us authority to act in His behalf in the world and even put His Son in us so that we may manifest Christ. Finally, we said that in John 5, Jesus said that God honored His Son, and surely we see that here, don't we? He said at the end of verse 23, "Let us eat and be merry." He commanded everybody to celebrate, everybody to honor that Son that had been dead and was now alive. You say, "John, what's this story really saying in its context?" Listen, don't miss this. Jesus is talking to the Jews. Covenant-wise, they were all sons of God. According to the Abrahamic covenant, they were children of God. Children by circumcision, children physically. But some of them were wayward sons who had gone off and flirted with other gods and committed their spiritual adulteries. They had sinned against God. They had been the prodigals. But when they came back to God, He embraced them and loved them. And you and I, in the same way, are children of God, all of us, in terms of creation, in terms of the physical. We've all been created by God. We all come under the umbrella of His providence, but some are wayward sons. And when those wayward sons come back in loving, concerned repentance, He embraces them. But there's another alternative, too. And that's the second son, and we close with this, just briefly. Now, his elder son was in the field. And as he came and drew near the house, he heard music and dancing, and he called one of the servants and asked what these things meant. Now listen, get the picture. This is the son that never went anywhere. You know who this is? The Pharisees. They hung around a temple all the time. They hung around God's skirts, as it were, all the time. They were always involved in the religious stuff. They never drifted away. They kept the letter of the law. Look what it says down there in verse 29. "These many years have I served thee. I have never transgressed your commandment, and you never gave me any feast." You know why? Because you never knew you were a sinner. And so you have the irreligious man embraced and the religious man turned away. And they prove the falseness of their religion. Their whole attitude shows that their obedience was out of a grim duty, not love. The attitude of an utter lack of sympathy. They treat their brother in such a horrible way. Self-righteous. "Why is my father doing this for him? He's a sinner." Remember the story of the publican and the sinner? Went in the corner, "Oh God, be merciful to me, a sinner." The Pharisee said, "I thank thee that I'm not like this dirty sinner." That's the older brother. Well, how did the father treat the older brother? Oh, I love this. Verse 31. He said, son, the Pharisees were within the purview of the Abrahamic covenant. They had received the physical seed of Abraham. They were the recipients of the covenants and the adoptions and the promises, as Romans 9, 4 and 5 tells. They had it all there. And he says, "Son, you're ever with me, and all that I have is yours. It's all yours for the taking, and you've always hung around, and it's yours." Oh, what a loving father. He loves even the legalist. He loves even the Pharisee. "But it was so fitting that we should make merry and be glad, for this your brother was dead and is alive, was lost and found." Listen. Do you see the love of God there? See what kind of father he is? He loved so much the one who came back, and he loved no less the one who didn't. Even though he stayed around the religious things, he never knew God and never tapped his resources. The story never ends. It never tells what happened to the older brother. You know why? Because when Jesus preached this message, the story hadn't been told. We know how it ended. The Pharisees cried for his blood. And if the story had run full course, the elder brother would have turned his back on his father. What is God like? Do you know what he's like? I'll tell you what he's like. He can see in the worst sinner, the vilest sinner, something glorious and magnificent. And he wants to set his affection on it, make it one with himself, love, bless, give authority to and honor that individual. No wonder Jesus said, have faith in God. If that's the kind of God we can have faith in. Amen? Let's pray. Thank you, Father. Thank you for the joy that's in our hearts because you ran one day and threw your arms around us when we weren't worthy, when we didn't deserve it, but you loved us anyway. Thank you for being such a father to us that you are to Jesus Christ, for making us one with you, loving us, blessing us, giving us authority and honor. We praise you in Jesus' name. Amen.
3: You're listening to Grace to You, the Bible teaching ministry of John MacArthur. John's current study is called Enjoying God. Now, the parable of the prodigal son that we looked at today, it's good to be reminded, as John explained, that that story is not so much about the rebellious son, but the loving father. The parable holds a memorable place in John's ministry. In fact, the only time I recall hearing an audible gasp from the congregation was when John preached on this parable. Here were some of John's thoughts on this amazing and shocking story.
6: The parable clearly is about the father, because he is the hero in the parable. I think people know generally about the story of the prodigal son. Some people think it's a story illustrating bad parenting and how to fix your parenting. It really has nothing to do with that. But it is one of the greatest of all the parables, and it particularly brings honor to our Lord Jesus Christ, because he is the loving father in the parable who forgives the repentant son. The book that I wrote on this, called The Prodigal Son, was previously titled A Tale of Two Sons. And it is a tale of two sons, but that title didn't really identify with the familiar story, so we changed it to The Prodigal Son. It's the story of the prodigal that holds richer truth than most people would ever realize. Everybody knows the story. But what they don't seem to understand is this is one of the greatest of all biblical revelations on salvation, on forgiveness, on redemption. And it's about the Father and two kinds of sinners, the kind that will be forgiven and redeemed and the kind that will not. This is a shocking story, as most of our Lord's parables do. This has a shock at the end that is the reason people gasped when I came to the end of this parable when I was preaching it. The book, The Prodigal Son, pulls you into this most famous of Jesus' parables, and it also pulls you into Middle Eastern culture and challenges your thinking, shows you the practical implications of this story for your life.
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5: 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Now for the entire Grace to You staff, I'm Phil Johnson. 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It's another half hour of unleashing God's truth one verse at a time on Grace to You.
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8: All the redeemed said. You say, why do you do this so loud, Reverender? Because I want you to hear the trumpet. One day the trumpet's going to sound, and the dead in Christ shall rise first. Then we, which are alive and remain, shall be caught up together to meet the Lord in the air, and so shall we ever be with the Lord. For Mother's Day, 1 Samuel chapter 1, we're going to talk about Hannah, the mother of Samuel. Stand to your feet, please, and honor the word of God. 1 Samuel chapter 1, and I'll begin at verse 9. This mother's name was Hannah. We have a Hannah sitting right back there on the back, named after this lady here in 1 Samuel. You knew that, didn't you, Hannah? She did. So Hannah rose up after they had eaten in Shiloh, which is Shiloh, and after they had drunk. Now Eli the priest sat upon a seat by the post of the temple of the Lord. Actually, that's the tent of the Lord. And she was in bitterness of soul, and prayed unto the Lord, and wept sore. And she vowed a vow, and said, O Lord of hosts, if thou wilt indeed look on the affliction of thine handmaid, and remember me, and not forget thy handmaid, but will give unto thine handmaid a man-child, then I will give him unto the Lord all the days of his life, and there shall no razor come upon his head. And it came to pass, my favorite Bible phrase, and it came to pass, as she continued praying before the Lord, that Eli's the priest, marked her mouth, watched her mouth moving. Now Hannah, she spake in her heart, only her lips moved, but her voice was not heard. Therefore, Eli thought she was drunken. He thought she was drunk. Sounds like a preacher, doesn't it? And Eli said unto her, how long wilt thou be drunken? Put away thy wine from thee. And Hannah answered and said, no, my Lord, I am a woman of a sorrowful spirit. I have drunk neither wine nor strong drink, but have poured out my soul before the Lord. Count not thine handmaid for a daughter of Belial. That means a daughter of the devil. For out of the abundance of my complaint and grief have I spoken hitherto. Then Eli answered and said, go in peace. And the God of Israel grant thee thy petition that thou hast asked of him. And she said, let thine handmaid find grace in thy sight. So the woman went her way and did eat, and her countenance was no more sad. You know how to get from sad to glad? Pray. Seek his face. Thank you for standing. You may be seated. Hannah, the mother of Samuel. The books of Samuel, the first and second books of Samuel, present us many well-known events. If you read your Bible all the time, you'll understand that Samuel grew to be a man. Samuel grew to be a prophet. And Samuel recorded everything in the first book of Samuel through chapter 25. Two other individuals wrote the rest of it. But look at these things that happen in the books of Samuel. The story of Hannah is in there that we just read about. And Samuel. The battle between David and Goliath. We wouldn't know it if it wasn't in the book of Samuel. The lasting friendship of David and Jonathan. What a wonderful relationship they had. King Saul visiting the witch of Endor. Isn't that special? That would be unheard of, except it's in the book of Samuel. 2 Samuel chapter 7 records God's covenant with David. You ought to read that sometime. The great sin of David with Bathsheba is in 2 Samuel. And the rebellion of David's son, Absalom. And my favorite of all the events in these books was David's relationship with Mephibosheth, who was the son of Jonathan, the son of Saul. And that's a great story. But all of these things are recorded in these books of Samuel. Great men and women walk across the pages of 1 and 2 Samuel. Eli, Samuel, Saul, Jonathan, David, and here today, Hannah. I want us to get acquainted with this great mother whose name was Hannah. Notice, first of all, in verses 2 and 5 and 8, Hannah was precious. Say precious. Precious. Her husband held her in high esteem. Her husband loved her. By the way, it's a good thing, girls, to find someone that loves you. Not someone that's going to use you, abuse you, kick you to the curb somewhere down the road, but someone that loves you. I told Sherry, and we were dating years ago, I said, baby, you're always going to be my second love. She said, what are you talking about? I said, I'm going to always love Jesus more than I love you. But you ought to love your wife, gentlemen. Fellas, if you're dating, be good to that woman. Be good to that girl. Be good to them. God didn't put them here for you to abuse them. And if it gets back to me that you're abusing them, the Montgomery Mafia will knock on your door and we'll have a haircut in society. We'll mark you for L-I-F-E. If that don't make you happy, we'll come back and see you. There's a day and time to be a man, and it's when we treat women like they ought to be treated. So, Elkanah, who is the husband of Hannah, loved her. He loved her. Look at verse 2. He had two wives. We'll get on that in a moment. The name of the one was Hannah. The name of the other was Peninnah. And Peninnah had children, but Hannah had none. And this man went up out of the city yearly to worship. And go on down. Look at verse 5. But unto Hannah he gave a worthy portion, for he, what? Loved Hannah. But the Lord had shut up her womb. Look at verse 8. Then said Elkanah, her husband, to her, Hannah, why weepest thou? Why eatest thou not? And why is thy heart grieved? Am not I better to thee than 10 sons? Am I not making all kind of movements towards you of love and appreciation and affection? But Hannah wanted to be a mother. But I want you to go in knowing that Hannah was precious. Now notice this. No, polygamy was not God's plan. He had two wives. Hold your fingers up. Two wives. Fellas, look up here at me. You don't want two wives. God did not make Adam and Eve and grieve. God made Adam and Eve. God's plan is for one man and one woman to marry and live together until they die. That would put all the divorce lawyers out of business. That would put alimony in the archives of the Smithsonian. That would put child support somewhere on the back page of the newspaper. But listen, she was precious to her husband. And let me tell you something, fellas. As you appraise her, her value will increase. Did you hear what I said? If she doesn't mean anything to you, don't expect her to mean anything to her kids. Always treasure your wife. You'll learn the conflicts it presents in this chapter, that practice of having two wives. Two wives create too many conflicts in a family. You say, but I'm a Mormon. I need to talk to you. You say, I believe the Bible teaches polygamy. It teaches against polygamy. It shows you the problems that arise when you practice it. You that have plural wives know the problems you constantly face. Let's say you've been married twice. That first one's still somewhere in the shadows. Amen. Saying, got any money? Can I borrow your car? Can you pick up Junior? What are you going to get me for a birthday? You hear it? That other wife somewhere in the shadows talking to you. And if you don't talk back, she'll have some male call you who has a degree in law. You don't want to go to court in East Tennessee if you're a man. I've said for 100 years, if I was a young man again, this Monday, I would be at the University of Tennessee enrolled in law school. And I would be a male advocate. Did you hear what I'm saying? I would be the male advocate. When I walked into the courtroom, you'd think Perry Mason had arrived. Why? Because there's enough issues out there that we can't solve, ladies and gentlemen. But she was precious. Some justify polygamy with this story. But don't use it as a pattern. Learn the potential problems. Note this. Elkanah loved Hannah. She was precious. Say, she was precious. She was precious. Number two. Hannah was provoked. Look at verse 6 and 7. And her adversary, that's the other wife. Her adversary, that other wife, also provoked her sore, kept her sore from her provocations, kept her upset, gave her ulcers. She was provoked. For to make her fret, you don't have any children. You don't have any children. Sounds like little children. You don't have any babies. Never going to have a baby. That would make you mad. And that's what it did. She provoked Hannah because the Lord had shut up her womb. Look at verse 7. And as he did so year by year, he being Elkanah, when she went up to the house of the Lord, so she provoked her. Therefore, she wept and fasted, did not eat. She upset Hannah. Now, go ahead and get you two or three. See what kind of mutual admiration society they form. I tell fellas, they come to, I don't marry anymore because when the United States Supreme Court said that you can marry your dog, I got out of the business. But I do counsel. And the first thing I ask the man and the woman is to give me $350 apiece. They say, I thought you didn't charge anything. I said, it's not a charge. It's a savings account. Why? Because you're going to need it for your attorney. That's where we're living. We live in a provoked society. And it doesn't take much to provoke, does it? Say no. Her adversary provoked her sore. Her name was Peninnah, to make her fret because she was childless. This went on for years. Say years. Hannah was provoked to tears and fasting, but Hannah was praying. Number three, Hannah was praying. Verse 10 through 17, I'll not take time to read them again, but note this. Hannah knew where to go with the problem. She went to the Lord. By the way, this will interest you. 1 Samuel opens in a prayer. 2 Samuel closes in a prayer. The Old Testament's all about prayer. Men prayed. Women prayed. They brought their needs before the Lord. Hers was a vow prayer. In verse 10 and 11, she said, I'll give him back to you. Not when he's 21, not when he's old, not then, but as soon as he's weaned, I'll give him back to you. It was a vow prayer. She made a vow to God. Have we ever promised God something and then didn't do it? Have we? Boy, it's getting quiet. Wake that fellow up beside you and say, listen, do we ever vow something to God and then we let it fall through? God remembers. We may forget, but God remembers. Hannah was praying, and in her prayer, she made a vow to God. This was a vow prayer. That's a Bible truth. That's a Bible practice, making God a promise in prayer, then fulfilling that promise. Not only was it a vow prayer, but it was a wow prayer, W-O-W. In verse 12 through 16, read it at your leisure. Wow. She's going to give this baby as soon as it's weaned back to God. What she wanted all her life? A baby. What's she going to do with it as soon as it's weaned? She's going to give it back to God. Why? Because God gave it to her. That song David just sang fits it beautifully. Time to meet your mom. Samuel was going to meet his mom, but he wasn't going to spend much time with mom because as soon as he's weaned, he's going back to the house of God to serve God, to be a servant of God. I had a lady tell me, she said, I hope God doesn't call my children to do anything. I said, I pray every day God will call mine to do something, to be something, to know something, to achieve something every day. It wasn't 2 weeks until her boy was tragically killed because she didn't want God to call him to do anything. Could I remind us of something? Our kids belong to God. They're not ours. They're just borrowed for a little while. And this wow prayer upset everybody but Hannah. They could not believe. Wow! Did you hear what Hannah said? Hannah's going to give her son back to God as soon as she weans him. And hers was a now prayer. Verse 17 through 19 tells you that right here and right now, she took care of what her vow was. What's the lesson? When your husband's other wife provokes you, pray. Don't pout. Pray. Don't fuss. That's what she wants. Don't respond. Pray. Now, here's the difficult part. You've got to learn to pray for her. That's a wow prayer. Wow. You mean I've got to pray for that heifer? Oh, yeah. To be right with God, you've got to pray for your adversary. To be right with God, you've got to pray for those that despitefully use you. To be right with God, you've got to pray for those that are harassing you. Let's hurry. Number four, Hannah was pregnant. How long had she wanted to be pregnant? For many years. Now in verse 18, 19, and 20, sadness has been replaced with gladness. Worry has given place to worship. It came to pass. 9 months and 10 days later, Samuel was born. Hallelujah. Samuel means I ask him of the Lord. I ask God for him. I talked to God. I ordered him like you'd order something from a catalog. And God responded. So Hannah's pregnant now. What's old Big Mouth going to say now about Swell Belly? Didn't hear anybody. What's old Big Mouth going to talk about now? God just watered her powder. God just unloaded her gun. She don't have anything to say now. And I can see Hannah walking around. And the closer she got to birth, the happier she was. And Big Mama's over in the other tent. She's a daughter of Belial. She's over there wondering what she can do now. Wait, when God moves in the situation, it's finished. It's done. So Hannah's pregnant. Say, Hannah's pregnant. Hannah is pregnant. Last but not least, Hannah was prompt. In verse 24 through 28, Hannah kept her promise. She gave her firstborn son to the Lord. Now let's go to Hannah's home for a moment. Here's this beautiful baby boy, right from the hand of God. He had to represent perfection as closely as humanity can represent perfection. And do you know what? She's promised to give him away. Don't you think the devil sat on the foot of the bed and said, I wouldn't do that. I'd keep him. He's a keeper. You'd be surprised how many times Mama tried to give Larry when he kept coming back. We sent him off to war and the sucker didn't die. He came back. You say, you're kidding. Right there he sits. He's still back. But Hannah was prompt in answering her prayer and fulfilling her promise and paying her vow. She dressed him up, took him up to the tent, the tabernacle, and said, Eli, here's that baby I was praying for. He said, Oh, you're the one. I thought you was drunk. Remember? You're the one. And you've already got the baby. Is God good or what? Amen. And she says, I'm bringing him back to the Lord to present him to the Lord. They had Mother's Day back then. Mother's Day was when she made him a new coat and took it up to him. Did you know that was in the Bible? Is God good to tell us how parents are to behave? I remember when Daddy publicly dedicated Larry and Gary and Jerry and Terry to the Lord, saying they're yours. Use them. I was pastoring in Irwin, Tennessee back in the 60s. You say, you're not that old, are you? Yeah. And my wife's aunt, who was the chairman, secretary, pro temp of the Women's Missionary Auxiliary of the Watauga Baptist Association in East Tennessee, came over to hear me preach. I saw her come in the door, and honey, I hit the afterburners. I stood on the pulpit. I jumped over the piano. I was all over the communion table, all over the front of the house. She went home the next day and called my daddy, Truth, and said, Warren, you remember Warren. Warren, we've got to do something to that boy. He said, which one? I got four. So that crazy Gary. She said, I went over to hear him preach last night and said when he finished, he's talking at a whisper. He's walking on 6 inches of his pants legs, didn't have a dry thread on him. Amen. You know what Daddy said? Let him burn out for Jesus. She was prompt. She took him up to the house of God, gave him to the man of God. God had answered her prayer. Let me tell you where you are, some of you. God just prompted me. Some of you are at the place where you prayed and God responded and you haven't kept your part of the deal. Now, let me tell you where you are. You're right where you stopped and God's moving on. You're back there. You say, why don't God wait on me? Because you made a vow and you lied. And you're not going to be right with God. And God's not going to bless you until you come back to that spot where you vowed that vow and keep that vow. Keep that promise. Keep that commitment. Because God doesn't forget our promise. Hannah was prompt to keep her promise. Girls, help me. I've thought about it for a week now. What do you think? How old was he when he was weaned? Somebody tell me. Man, you're stretching it. How old do you think he was? How old? 8 or 9 months? I don't think Eli could handle him at 8 or 9 months. I'd hate for somebody to bring me a baby 8 or 9 months old. Wow. I'd have to get two wives then, wouldn't I? We don't really know how old he was. We do know this, that as soon as he was weaned, that means prepared to eat,

0: we would call swearing in of anointing to kings in Israel. King Saul, King David. Samuel anointed both of them. God used this boy. God brought him to front page news. God put him in the palace. God put him where people matter. God used this boy. God was rehearsing. How many of you have heard the preacher say, God always rehearses before he performs? God was rehearsing. He would later follow the sacrifice of Hannah and give his only begotten son to pay the price for our sins, and not for ours only, but for the sins of the whole world. God was rehearsing. Hannah was a star of the show, and she won an Emmy. God did that in John 3:16. For God so loved the world that he gave his only begotten son, that whosoever believeth in him should not perish, but have everlasting life. God was rehearsing. Samuel became a prophet. Jesus is our prophet. Samuel anointed kings. Jesus is our king. Listen, when God said, I am going to give my son and sacrifice my son, that sin can be put away and sinners can be made pure, he wasn't just talking. He was acting. And God sent Jesus to the world and sacrificed him for us. Amen. Do you remember how I explained that? In that little verse, John 3:16, there's 25 words. The first 12 say this, for God so loved the world that he gave his only begotten. The last 12 say that whosoever believeth in him should not perish but have everlasting life. And the middle word is son. The middle word is son. Come here, Freddie. Come here, Larry. So I'm going to be the middle word today. Over on this side is God. Over on this side is the most incredible sinner you've ever seen. Diabolical in his devilishness. He deserves hell by the acre. Don't you, Freddie?
1: I do.
0: How are we going to get this sinner to this sovereign? How is holy God going to come to helpless man? The middle word in that verse is son. Watch this. At the cross, Jesus took the hand of sovereign God and hopeless sinner and welded them together. And all hell can't separate them.
2: Amen.
0: The demons can't destroy this bond. It's fixed. But in Hannah and in Samuel, God was rehearsing.

0: You've been listening to Worship His Majesty from Parkway Baptist Church in Bristol, Tennessee. I'm Gary Montgomery. 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Thank you in advance. Goodbye.
1: 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I'm Greg Patton in the New America. 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Let me help you. 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I'm Greg Patton. I can't wait to share all of these things with you.

0: I'm meteorologist Mike Cox. Our weather starts to clear out tonight and simplify quite a bit as we go over the next little while. In fact, the rest of the week looks a little bit easier to deal with. We will have clear skies tonight. It'll be a low of 47 degrees for in the morning. Then tomorrow, a mostly sunny Wednesday is ahead of us. Look for a high of 82 degrees. We'll continue to get warmer Thursday with sunny skies, a high of 84. And on Friday, we'll have a mostly sunny day and a high of 87.
1: 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And thank you for praying for me. My name's Kenneth Hill, and I'm the general manager here at WHCB and your host for the Bible class every Monday through Friday morning at 4 a.m. and 9 a.m. here on WHCB. 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

I wonder how many people there are out there listening to this music. And it's late at night, maybe even after midnight. And no matter how you try, you just can't seem to be able to fall asleep. Your mind is just going a mile a minute. Perhaps you're fixating in your mental processes of something that may have happened today or long ago. Maybe it's something you've eaten. Could be short-term or long-term problem. And then there are others who, as soon as their head hits the pillow, they're gone. That's a blessing, isn't it? Maybe it has nothing to do with conscience. Could be a chemical problem, or you are actually under stress or bondage. And there are those, then, who are depressed, who don't want to stay awake and who are afraid to sleep or dream. Hi, this is Night Sounds, and I welcome you. I'm Bill Pierce, and maybe we've met before. Having been on the air for over a quarter century, it would figure that we would be meeting many of you who have been there and around the block a couple of times and have sat through half hours with us for many, many years. And we are visiting new folk right now. Not sure how many. We're in automobiles, trucks, hospitals, private places of business, wherever you happen to be late at night with the radio on to this station. Tonight's program finds me saying sentences like, "We speak to you out of the darkness," many times, because folk do turn off the lights and lie down, and some of them even get around a candle. I've read of that. But however we meet you tonight, in whatever kinds of light you happen to have, whatever your condition is emotionally, physically, spiritually, you are warmly welcome. We've called our time together tonight, The Darkness Within, circling around the subject matter of depression. From her book, Still Waters, Jane Rubietta said, "Depression is a silent, insidious illness of the body and soul that manifests itself in the mind." This quote, excerpt from her journal, is a beginning of a journey, as she said, through the dark despair of depression and back into the light. She went on to mention this darkness can take many forms, from the blues, seasonal affective disorder, the postpartum depression, to the biochemically based, more serious bipolar and unipolar depression. And this broad spectrum can make depression very difficult to diagnose. But the estimated sufferers in the United States alone, just of the blues, are 10 to 20 million people. 25% of us will, at some time in our lives, experience a biochemical change in the brain that may be diagnosed as mental illness. The number of people who suffer from a serious depressive episode in any given year is roughly 10 million. And fewer than half of these will seek any medical treatment at all, preferring to suffer in silence rather than to risk the stigma of being diagnosed with a mental illness. Well, I often mention when we get into a subject like this that I am not an expert. I do not speak for anything except as we quote people and ask God to be very near us as we meet together, and perhaps a personal observation or impression. I am not a licensed counselor, nor am I a professional anything as far as the medical field is concerned, but I do take the opportunity to quote dependable and authoritative sources. I pray about the music too, asking God to lead me to those selections that
find their lyrics speaking to the subject at hand. Lisa Bevel is one of our contemporary singers, using the synthesizer to good advantage here to get us into a song that speaks of darkness and light. I'd like you to listen closely to the music of Night Sounds as we speak of the darkness within.

soloist Lisa Bevel, the song All Because of You. Song of survival, actually, and emergence once again into the light. Jesus said, I am the light of the world. He who follows me shall not walk in darkness, but shall have the light of life. Our program title tonight, The Darkness Within, speaking to the subject of depression. I'm quoting to some degree from Jane Rubietta's book, Still Waters. And evidently, she has had a lot of personal experience with this illness. She did mention, too, that the World Health Organization predicts that depression will become the second largest global health problem within the next 25 years, following only heart problems in significance. This is partly because people underestimate the detrimental effects that depression can have on health. Depression robs its victims of joy, of simple pleasure, of laughter, of feelings, even of love. And it works havoc on our work and our relationships, draining families of vitality, depriving others of our gifts of attention, service, love. It pulls a dark cloud of depression around the being. Jane mentioned in her book, quote, I withdrew, wielding depression like a club to keep people away. Such isolation can contribute to the downward spiral. And we look at the costs of depression, which go far beyond the personal. Depression accounts for $43.7 billion per year, a burden on the American economy. Measured in medical costs, lost productivity, and depression-related suicide. Unfortunately, in both church and society, the widely held myths about depression keep so many in the dark. For instance, I would think that some would be embarrassed even to speak of it in a Christian context. In other words, Christians should not get depressed because, if for nothing else, the Bible speaks of the joy of the Lord being our strength. Mrs. Rubietta said, depression is neither a character flaw nor a sign of weak faith or unspirituality. Clinical depression, like cancer or diabetes, is a physical problem with mental symptoms externally caused. Depression results from agents outside of ourselves, such as grief, stress, pain. Many have been neutralized, or they may think healed, through chemicals, because it is a chemical disorder also. Mrs. Rubietta said, I would turn to a mentor of emotions management, the King of Israel, David. And his life pulsates with a full spectrum of feelings. He either leaps around praising God, calling down invectives on the enemy, or begs God to lift his head to restore the joy of his salvation. And the difference between David and many Christians is that he recognized and voiced his depression. And this king invited God into the process of restoration, confident that with the Lord's help, the depression could deepen his faith and bring him back into God's presence. And as we read through the scriptures, especially in the Old Testament, it seems there are other luminaries, major agents of God's blessing in his word, such as Elijah, who suffered from this. The prophet's enormous spiritual and physical workout
with the false priests depleted him. You may recall this in 1 Kings 18. Depression often sweeps in after moments of significant spiritual accomplishment, as Elijah experienced after slaying the false prophets. We can blame the enemy, and Satan is certainly capable of taking advantage of us at this particular kind of a time. But research does show a correlation between stressful situations and resultant slumps of energy and adrenaline, all of which increase the likelihood of depression. I don't know if I can speak from an experience legitimately or not, but there were a couple of occasions where I can see a similarity, at least in the symptoms. One was when I had perhaps the most deep and basic and energetic moment of prayer for about a half hour, alone in a woods. I never had such an energized season of prayer in my life. I was totally immersed in it. The feeling I had when it was over was not one of elation, but of depression. It was scary, and I didn't understand it. Because prayer is not an escape necessarily, but prayer with our God finds us utilizing the greatest communication tool in the universe of all time. Jesus, at his greatest moment of desperation and despair, found himself in the Garden of Gethsemane, in agony, in prayer, such as none other ever experienced. So he certainly can be our mental picture, if nothing else. I don't think of him with that sweet, loving, halo-like look, with soft, wavy hair, or a halo, or anything like that. It reminds me of a painting that my father gave me before his death. I've always been absolutely entranced with that. I guess it's a painting. It's not a photograph, that's for sure. Of this figure in, not a garden, but the wilderness, a threatening environment. He was stretched down on a rock, his arms straight out before him, his head between his shoulders. He was gripping his hands in great stress. You could see the muscles, the sinews, the veins of his arms. His body was in a state of extension and of agony and of contention. He was contending, I believe, with the enemy of this world, the Prince of Darkness. So tonight, he is the one who is our centerpiece. He is the one who is the light of the world. He, Jesus, is that one figure of all time and eternity who can extract us from our darkness and lead us into his light. And I believe that God does use medical means and chemistry to help us. One of our Night Sounds personnel, a convert to Christ through this ministry, has been rejuvenated spiritually and later helped greatly through chemistry, medicine. So tonight, we're into a very deep subject, one that many of you suffer with. We hear from you. I think this is mentioned more than any other physical ailment. And we join in prayer every Thursday morning, and almost without question, there are two or three requests from those who are in various levels of depression. So tonight, I'm not here with any magic potions, but realizing that the power of God can help us through these awful moments. Elijah, David, find that depression often sweeps in to our souls at significant moments of spiritual exercise.
Satan is certainly capable of taking advantage. But you know, he's a defeated enemy tonight. And we can just center on that for a moment. And thank God that he has said, greater is he who is in you than he who is in this world system. This is Night Sounds. I'm Bill Pierce with you, late at night. And as I mentioned a moment ago, speaking frequently out of the darkness. I'm glad you're there. Hope you can stay till the conclusion of the program. Our mailing address is Night Sounds, Wheaton, Illinois, 60189. Thank you for being there, for praying with and for us. And we do the same for you, especially as you voice your requests. Send them to us and we can pray more intelligently and directly about the concern. Into more music now, a song of freedom, a song of emergence.

I see that we're well into our closing few moments here. So I bring in our theme once again. And it just seems to me that we should not discontinue this discussion, but perhaps carry it into the next program, and I'll make a little series out of it. There are so many gray areas involved in all of this, so many lines of demarcation and various levels. It's difficult for us to face it and to define it, but we can come to grips with our Lord spiritually to ask His comfort and direction in caring for those who are in deep states of depression. We pray for each other. Love always helps. So let's love each other regardless. Night Sounds, Wheaton, Illinois, 60189. Till we meet again, may God be with you and enlighten you and give you strength and a pleasant and peaceful good night.

0: what does it mean to be truly happy? A recent poll shows happiness among Gen Z in North America is on the decline. But how did the study measure emotion? It was focused on life satisfaction rather than fleeting cheerfulness. Researchers at the World Happiness Report used a simple scale called the Cantrell Ladder. Participants imagined a ladder with rungs numbering 0 as the worst and 10 as the best possible life. They rate where they feel their life stands overall. And young people in North America, ages 15 to 24 showed a decline. This is especially striking because young adults have historically been one of the highest scoring demographics. Why the change? This is important. It's because young people feel less connected to each other and society overall. Bottom line, they need Jesus. Happiness is fleeting, but joy in Jesus is eternal. I'm David Wolin at haventoday.org. 91.5,
1: the blessing. I'm meteorologist Mike Cox. Our weather starts to clear out tonight and simplify quite a bit as we go over the next little while. In fact, the rest of the week looks a little bit easier to deal with. We will have clear skies tonight. It'll be a low of 47 degrees for in the morning. Then tomorrow, a mostly sunny Wednesday is ahead of us. Look for a high of 82 degrees. We'll continue to get warmer Thursday with sunny skies, a high of 84. And on Friday, we'll have a mostly sunny day and a high of 87.

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1: Do you have a big decision that you need to make? 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You're not quite sure. If that's you, stay with me. Today's message is going to help.
0: You have a mission. It's not optional, and it doesn't require a seminary degree. I'm Dave Drury, and today on Living on the Edge, Chip Ingram continues the first message of his series, The Jesus Revolution. In Acts chapter 1, Jesus laid out a clear agenda for his followers, what it looks like for ordinary people to ride the unstoppable wave of God's grace in the 21st century. And going hand in hand with today's themes, a little later in today's program, we'll tell you about a brand new opportunity that just launched this month, our exciting mid-year match. Details on that just ahead. But now here's Chip with our message titled, The Call to All.
1: What I want you to get in your mind is that from the very first moment when God clothed our parents, he began this unstoppable wave of grace because God promised. He promised from the very first time in Genesis 3 through multiple prophets and multiple times that one day a Messiah, a Savior, a Deliverer would come. And that the tsunami of grace would be clear and vivid, and that God would live among us, and he would love us, and his life would demonstrate the Father's heart full of truth and grace, and then his death would actually pay for once and for all the sins of all people of all time. And that tsunami grace was offered to the nation of Israel, and they rejected their own Messiah. And Jesus died, and then he rose 3 days later, and having paid for the all sin of all men of all time, and conquering death and conquering Satan, he starts a new wave of grace called the church, a supernatural community where the living Christ who walked on the earth in his physical body would now, God the Holy Spirit would come and live inside his followers who trust him. And that tsunami wall of grace would rise higher and higher and forcefully move. And Jesus would say, the gates of hell could not and will not prevail against his church. And where is church? The founder of the church is Jesus. And Matthew, Mark, Luke, and John are the story of our founder, Jesus. And the book of Acts is a story of his followers. And if you open your Bibles to Acts chapter 1, we're going to go on a journey together. The author is Luke. He's a researcher. Luke and Acts are almost like a documentary. And he does all the research, and he's writing, many people believe, to a person of great influence, Theophilus. And at the very end of Luke chapter 24, Jesus opens the mind of his disciples to understand the scriptures, and then he gives them this assignment. He says, this message of the kingdom of God, of repentance, will be preached through every nation in the earth, and I will empower you, and you'll be my messengers. You'll be the unstoppable tsunami force of my grace and love to go to all the earth and let them know there's hope, there's deliverance in me. And then in Acts, he continues his documentary. And so what you do is you look through a lens and you say, in Acts chapter 1, we have Jesus giving his agenda for the planet to the very first followers of Christ. This is exactly what you're to do now. The question then is, how do you take what are the principles from Acts chapter 1 to what is Jesus' words to us, his body, now, the 21st century? And I'd like to suggest there's four very clear applications to what Jesus wants, this unstoppable tsunami wave of grace to build up in and through us and to go out from us. Four things. Number one, we are to be confident in Jesus' presence and purpose. Here's the principle. The principle from the very words of Jesus, his kingdom will come and his will be done on earth as it is in heaven. Now, you know, that great movement of God from Genesis chapter 3 that went through the Old Testament, and there were prophets in the Old Testament, and then Jesus comes and there's a supernatural birth and there's a resurrection. And then this movement of the early church, I want you to know this tsunami wave of grace, it's going to happen and he's going to return, and you either jump on and ride that wave of grace and be a part of God's kingdom agenda, or you're a spectator and you watch it go by. And the enemy of your soul will lure you into thinking that there's security in a 401k, or if you can get into that school or have that girlfriend or that boyfriend, if your kids turn out like this, and seduce you into all kind of things that may be good things as a byproduct, but they're not the unstoppable agenda. And he calls you and he calls me to ride the wave, to get on what God is doing, because it's gonna happen. It's a done deal. The score, you may not know all the plays, the score is final. And God wants you to know his kingdom will come. And the key word is faith. His key word is, will you believe me? And so we need to be confident. We need to ride the wave. You need to begin to live in such a way where you expect God to do supernatural things. You expect him to open the hearts of people you work with. You expect him to provide your needs in ways you didn't understand. You expect that things you think could never change in your marriage actually can. And then you begin to step out and take steps of faith. And you know what? God will honor that. He's pleased to. Without faith, it's impossible to please him. But boy, those who do, when we take tiny steps, our Father's heart rejoices and he's there to help. The second part of God's agenda for 21st century Christians is to be clear on your calling. What are we called to do? The principle here is that every believer is a full-time missionary bearing witness to Jesus' supernatural life in them. Acts 1:8 is as true for us today as it was for them. You have received power. The Holy Spirit is in you. And the issue isn't, are you going to, quote, witness for him? You are a witness if you're part of his family. And all of us, and we have good days and bad days, but we're either a dynamic, positive witness or a bad witness. There's people that meet me or meet you or see me relate to other people, and they come to conclusions about Jesus, the church, grace, and life when they look at me and when they look at you. And of course, my prayer is that the great majority of that time, it'll be positive. But there's a whole world out there. They just think Christians are nuts. They just think we're narrow, prejudiced, bigoted, unkind, uncaring, racist. And you know why? Because a lot of people who name the name of Christ are like that. And the breakthrough will come when legitimate followers of Christ, like you and me, when Christians live like Christians. But you're a missionary. You know, what he had to help them understand back then was, it's not about your political national interest. And that's true for us. There's a global agenda. And there's lots of good causes. There's this cause, and there's lots of good causes that can get us off track. We have spent decades attacking rotten fruit. The rotten fruit of that in our society, the rotten fruit of that in our society, the rotten fruit of that in society, and the rotten fruit of that society. Jesus says, I want to go to the root, not the fruit. When people's hearts get changed, communities change, and the laws may change, the laws may not change, but the supernatural work of the tsunami grace of God didn't come politically, and it didn't come legislatively. I think I just made up a new word. But it came because people's lives were changed. Key word here is missional. We got to be a people 24/7. I want to be a missionary in my home. I want to be a missionary in my neighborhood. I want to be a missionary where I work out. I want to be a missionary 24/7 where people see the love of Christ, the holiness of Christ. But you know what? What happens to churches? As soon as you get a little bit of success, we start thinking about how do we protect our stuff? This group didn't have any buildings, didn't have any staff, didn't have any money, didn't have any DVDs, didn't have any satellites, and didn't have any Bibles. And they changed the world. Why? Because they were missional. They weren't trying to figure out what works for us, and if we had a little bit more of this, it'd be more comfortable. They were saying, the risen Christ lives in me now through the Holy Spirit, and I'm on task. And I'm a part of the tsunami grace of redemption and reconciliation. And by the way, this doesn't mean that tomorrow you need to share the four laws of the bridge illustration. How about getting to know your neighbor's names? I mean, how about just inviting some people over and say, I'd love to hear your story, how long you've been in the area. Just befriend people. Be nice to people at work. Get out of the cubbyhole mentality. my world, my stuff, my pressure, my emails. Be missional. Third, he says, be dependent on the Holy Spirit. I just want to remind you, we can't do this. I can't do it. You can't do it. And the principle here is apart from him, you can do nothing. Jesus, the last time when they turned the Passover to the Lord's Supper for the very first time, he'd already washed their feet. And then he walks with them. And as he walks with them, they go to where he's going to pray. And this will be his last night. And as they go there, he begins to talk about him being the true vine and his Father being the vine dresser. And about all that you men need to know, I've taught you a lot. All you need to do is abide. You just need to be connected to me. And the way you're going to be connected to me is going to be in the power of the Holy Spirit. It's going to be in the context of my words. And if you will just stay connected to me, I'll produce the fruit through you. Apart from me, this isn't about getting rah-rah. This isn't about your fleshly energy. Anything that you start in the flesh, you have to remain and sustain in the flesh. Anything that is launched in the Spirit is maintained and sustained by the Spirit. This is about trusting God to do supernatural things in you and through you as you, before God, in community, on mission, allow the Word of God by the Spirit of God to take birth in your heart and you take steps of faith and obedience. Key word here is prayer.
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1: Had a chance to speak at Liberty University last Friday, and a young 24, 25-year-old who went to school there and now works in sort of the convocation department of, you know, they have about 10,000 students that come in the basketball arena every Friday for devotions, actually Monday, Wednesday, and Friday. And I had a chance to speak to those students, but, you know, came in kind of late, and so we got to talk to this young gal, and, you know, within, like, it was about a 50-minute ride, and Teresa and I got out of the car and thought, man, she is one godly, amazing young woman. And you know how you meet someone and you think, this conversation went way deeper than we should ever go in like 50 minutes. And then we got to know him just a little bit, and we met her boyfriend and a little bit of their journey. And then, you know, we had a 50-minute ride back, and it got way, way deeper. And I just thought, I mean, it was like, I know their vision is to have 85% of all their students graduate and go into, quote, the marketplace as representatives and ambassadors for Christ. I said, man, if they produce people like her, they are going to shake the world. And as we were going, she said, you know, I grew up in a good Christian home. And, you know, it was a different story. You know, I'm close with my dad. My mom and dad are still married. I had devotions. I went to this Bible college. And, you know, it was pretty strict in some ways. But, you know, I got up every morning and I read the Bible. But she said, one day the president of our school did something that changed my life. I said, what's that? He said, he held up this tiny little book. It was an old book by E.M. Bounds called The Power of Prayer. And he challenged us in chapel, if you will read this book and then pray 10 minutes in the morning, 10 minutes at noon, and 10 minutes at night, just for 6 months, I'll give you this book. She said, I just felt like God prompted me. So, you know, I went down and I picked up this book. And if you've ever read the book, I mean, it's like, it's a really powerful book on prayer, very challenging. And so she said, you know, I was reading my Bible. Candidly, I was a very good moral person. She goes, I read that book on prayer and I began to see God's promises and to expect supernatural things. And you know, 10 minutes doesn't sound very long, but like for 10 minutes deeply, and then 10 minutes at noon, and then like 10 minutes at night, she goes, my life changed. My view of God changed. I saw God doing things I'd never seen before. I came out of a good home. I'm in a Bible school. I was reading the Bible, but the power of God, the supernatural power of God and my view of him and what he could do and what he wanted to do with me, it was revolutionized when I began to really pray. That's God's agenda for us in 21st century church. We need to be confident, we need to be clear, and we need to be dependent. And probably the greatest evidence of my dependency and your dependency is the depth, extent, and even at times length of your prayer life. If it's always on the run, and there's two kinds of prayer. There's the deep secret prayer. You know, I mean, you get in your room, you sit quietly before God. There's adoration, there's confession, there's thanksgiving, there's intercession for others. And then there's quiet listening. Lord, what would you want to say to me? Do you want to give me direction? Do you want to convict me? Do you want to show me anything? And then there's the get in your car, in meetings, traveling, talking with God throughout the day. I'm talking about that first kind right now. How you doing with that? That becomes a part of the culture more and more and more and more and more, and your personal culture. You'll see things happen that you think only happen to other people. Be confident. Be clear. Be dependent. And finally, be obedient. But not in general. Be obedient to today's truth. Did you notice those early disciples? I love this. Peter didn't say, hey, Jesus said we're supposed to reach the world. Come on, guys, let's go for it. What he said, what's the first truth? You just go, and what we learn for about the next 10 days, and you just go pray. In fact, just wait. And why they're waiting, Peter says, well, is there anything in our Bible, he had the whole Testament, is there anything in our Bible that we should be doing now? Well, you know that passage in Psalm 69 is clear about the one who's going to betray. I never saw that before, but I'm sure glad you opened my mind to the scriptures, Lord. And then that, you know, passage in 109 that we're supposed to replace him. God's will today is to obey the next thing. Now, I say that because this is a confession, so please don't think too little of me if I be just a bit honest here. There's times where God speaks very clearly to me about doing something, but I don't want to do it. So I read two more chapters of the Bible. He speaks to me about doing something, and I don't want to do it, so I say to myself, you know, honey, we're given to the church and faith promise and living on the edge. You know what I think? Why don't we just write a check here? He says, he tells me something he wants me to do, and I think to myself, you know, I wonder, I'm going to text so-and-so and just encourage him. You know, hey, brother, how you doing? Just was thinking, and I'll pray for him right now. I really will, you know? And I'm doing all these sort of things that are kind of good Christian sort of things that I know, but they're not the next thing. And sometimes we play games with God, and honestly, you know how you become a rigid, legalistic, uncaring, religious person that drifts far away from God and convinced that you're really close to him is when you haven't obeyed the next thing. Because your heart gets hard. And then you stuff all this religion in it. And then you play all these games. If God tells you to confront someone and you read more of the Bible, you sin. So if God is telling you, you know what, you need to, maybe there's someone that you realize they're drifting away from the Lord. I don't want to talk to him, God. You know, it might ruin the relationship. I don't know what to say. If he's telling you to talk to someone, to confront him, do it. If he's telling you today, you need to apologize to someone or forgive them, do it. Do it today. If he's saying, I want you to share the gospel with a neighbor or coworker, then, you know, we've got a relationship. I know. Just do it. Get on your email and say, could we have lunch? Can I buy you coffee? And then you open the question with, has anyone ever shared with you how much God loves you and how to have a relationship with him? And if he says no and I don't want to, you're off the hook. But do it. God doesn't put those promptings in your heart unless he's been preparing someone. If God says to you, deal with the porn issue, get counseling, start getting your finances in order today, whatever it is, do it. Because if you don't do the next step where he speaks, here's the principle. Mark chapter 4, from the lips of Jesus. If you do not respond to the light or the truth God gives you, then he'll take away the truth that you have. If you respond to the light that he gives you, he'll give you more light. See, the organ of spiritual growth is not knowledge. Here's the key word. The organ of spiritual growth is application. Jesus would say after his greatest sermon, let me show you two kind of people. Some built on the rock, some built on the sand. It all looks the same. The activities are the same. There's one difference. This group applies it. This group doesn't. What would happen if every one of us just in quietness before the Lord said, would you just show me the next thing? By the way, that's why it's hard to pray. You know why it's hard to pray? Because when you get real quiet, it reveals your spiritual poverty and my spiritual poverty. And what it reveals is that, in other words, if I get real quiet, I have this deep down sense that I'm going to hear something I don't want to hear. I don't want to apologize to my wife. I don't want to hear go to counseling. I don't want to forgive my dad. He's a jerk. Right? I don't want to get my finances in order. I know I got a lot of debt, but you know, gosh, it's going to be a pain. I have to own up to some stuff. I don't want to deal with my addiction. But I'll tell you this. You take the next first step, and God will give grace, and God will bring people, and you'll have freedom, and you'll know the truth, and the truth will set you free. And you know what? You'll experience something you never experienced. Guess what? Now you're a witness. See, because when they took the early disciples and said, shut up, you can't talk about this anymore, they said, who should we obey, man or God? We can't stop talking about this Jesus. Why? Because they were experiencing him. You only experience him if you obey the truth for today.
0: 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Chip ended today by asking us to stop and do something uncomfortable. Get quiet, ask God what the next thing is, and then actually do it. Not read two more chapters, not write a check to something safer. The next thing. It sounds simple, and it is, until you sit down and try it. Because the moment you get quiet, God has a way of getting specific. And specific obedience is where the revolution begins. And speaking of revolution, here's Chip to tell you what your support of Living on the Edge is actually building out there in the world.
1: One of the most striking things about Acts chapter 2 is that the early church didn't scatter after Pentecost. They gathered. They shared meals. They prayed together. They held each other accountable. They were in each other's lives in a deep, daily, sacrificial way. And what was the result? The Lord added to their number daily those who were being saved. If you're a part of a church community that loves and serves Jesus and others, you already know the power of believers doing life together. You know, a number of years ago, I think it was 2009, we were teaching all around the world, and we just realized with the advent of the internet that people could get teaching almost anywhere for free. And we took a huge step of faith, and we started creating small group curriculum. And we launched it right on the broadcast. And within a few years, literally, not 100, not 200, not 300, we launched about 400,000 groups in the next 4 or 5 years. And it got to the point where we didn't even count them anymore. And we had Barna do some research and found out there was like 9.8 people. I don't know what happened to that 0.8 person. But there was almost 10 people in every group. And we realized hearing God's word is great. But when we could get people in a living room or an office or even in a Sunday school class in a small group studying God's word, that's when the power and the change and the movement, it's what Jesus did. And when you support Living on the Edge, you are helping communities of people study God's word in small groups, not only here, but all around the world. If you're not in community, can I encourage you, start a group or get in a group? And whether you are or whether you're

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6: With SRN News, I'm Jason Walker. Testifying before the Senate Foreign Relations Committee earlier in the day, Secretary of State Marco Rubio says there is progress in talks with Tehran.
7: For the first time, certainly in my memory, they have agreed to negotiate aspects of their nuclear program that just a month ago, just a year ago, they were refusing to even mention, much less enter into discussions about. That is not a guarantee that ultimately will lead to a deal that's acceptable to the Senate or acceptable to the American people. But we'll be able to engage them in a process to truly test the proposition of how far they're willing to go.
6: In the meantime, Iran stopped communicating with mediators after Israel had threatened to bomb Beirut as it battles the Lebanese militia Hezbollah. Trump administration advancing what he calls new election integrity measures ahead of the next election cycle.
8: President Trump is pushing new election integrity measures through the U.S. Postal Service, requiring states to submit voter lists tied to unique ballot barcodes for mail-in voting. The proposal is designed to strengthen ballot verification and track mail ballots throughout the voting process. The rule is now moving through the federal rulemaking process. Democrats and activist groups are already threatening legal challenges. Willie Nelson, the White House.
6: Now, meanwhile, voters in seven states casting ballots Tuesday in primaries of key interest, the governor's race in California, and also a hotly contested battle for the mayor's office in Los Angeles. It is playoff time in the National Hockey League. Carolina Hurricanes and Vegas Golden Knights game one right now. And in the National Basketball Association, coming up, game one will be Wednesday night in San Antonio as the Spurs will battle the New York Knicks. This is SRN News.
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12: I'm meteorologist Mike Cox. Our weather starts to clear out tonight and simplify quite a bit as we go over the next little while. In fact, the rest of the week looks a little bit easier to deal with. We will have clear skies tonight. It'll be a low of 47 degrees for in the morning. Then tomorrow, a mostly sunny Wednesday is ahead of us, looking for a high of 82 degrees. We'll continue to get warmer Thursday with sunny skies, a high of 84. And on Friday, we'll have a mostly sunny day and a high of 87.
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0: Well, hello there. It's good to have you back. You're always welcome here at Lamplighter Theatre. On our last visit...
1: I'll wrap my coat around you to keep you warm.
2: Dear God, are we to die here like this? If so, take us now, Lord. Let us not suffer this cold any longer. It's so cold.
3: Are they frozen together?
4: Solid as a rock.
2: Oh, dear. Put them near the fire. Here, fire blankets.
3: Well, sorry, Betty. The trauma from the cold appears to have taken a toll on his mind.
2: Tom!
5: Where are your parents?
2: They've gone over the sea to America. They charged Tom with bringing me to my aunt's, my mother's stepsister. She's married to the Earl of Mosby.
5: I am the Earl of Mosby.
6: This letter says Sir Alan has been accused of treason, and they want us to take in their child. Betty, we shall do this. We'll pay John and Rosanna to take care of you and,
2: Tom.
6: And of course, you must come to the castle often. You will simply love my children. What is that commotion? Children, stay here, please.
7: My lady, there's an attack on the castle!
8: My lord and lady, there is an old man who is quite unrestrainable. He insists on seeing a Betty.
5: Tom.
6: Yes.
5: Gently apprehend him and take him to my carriage to Farmer John. He means no harm.
8: As you desire.
2: Oh, your mother said we're all soon getting a wonderful surprise.
9: She always says that. She means our tutor will come and surprise us with more books to read. Matilda, dear, you show Betty our dolls. I simply must brush my hair. Do you have dolls at home too?
2: Oh, yes. I was making my Queen Elizabeth doll an elegant crimson velvet dress before we set out upon our journey here.
9: You make your own doll clothes?
2: Mother said if I didn't, I'd be missing out on half the fun. And she was right.
6: So you're smart with the needle. Could you mend the cover of my saddle?
2: I'll try.
6: Oh, hush! Shh! It's our tutor.
10: Children, come around, please.
9: Of course, sir.
2: Yes, sir.
10: You must be Betty.
2: Yes, sir.
10: I was told you would be joining our lessons. Here.
2: A book, sir.
10: You can read, can you not?
2: Yes, sir.
10: Any page will do.
2: He said he knew no reason why those who entertain opinions prejudicial to the public should be obliged to change, or should not be obliged to conceal them. And as it was tyranny in any government to require the first, so it was weakness not to enforce the second.
10: Very impressive. How are you at maths?
2: I love maths.
10: 84 divided by 7.
2: 12.
10: And your Bible, John 3:16?
2: For God so loved the world that he gave his only begotten Son, that whosoever believeth in him should not perish, but have everlasting life.
10: But do you know John 3:17?
2: For God did not send his Son into the world to condemn the world, but in order that the world might be saved through him.
10: Very good. I wish all my pupils were so enlightened. Betty, you are reading a passage from a favorite book of mine, Gulliver's Travels. You may continue. Children, you know your studies. When I return, I shall question you.
6: I wish all my pupils were so enlightened.
2: Sarah, I'm sorry. I didn't realize
6: that... Oh, never mind. Who needs book knowledge when you're pretty? Sarah thinks she's going to marry a prince and never have to do anything again in her life. Edward, you're just jealous that I know...
2: Look, you have a lute. Do you play?
6: Certainly not. Do you?
2: I'm learning.
6: Oh, play something for us. Ha. Here.
2: I know only a few songs.

instant love. I'm sorry. I can't. Poor Tom. I must get back to the farm. I must see how he's doing.

0: wish you were really Tom again.
1: Horses?
0: Oh, you're awake. I like your room, Tom. It doesn't matter that it's in the granary. It's warm and cozy.
1: Cozy?
0: Oh, Tom, do you understand anything that I'm saying?
1: Oh, my room? Good.
0: Yes, Tom, yes.
1: Yes, it's time to feed elephants.
0: Tom. I so miss the old Tom.
1: Oh, don't cry, Betty. Betty, you can feed elephants too, you can. Yes.
0: Oh, Tom. Dear Tom.
2: Betty, wake up. Come, come, wake up, girl.
0: What is it?
2: It's dawn. A beautiful new day God has given us.
0: Oh, but it's so early.
2: Welcome to farm life, sweet girl.
0: Such delicious eggs and bread and butter. Even the milk is heavenly.
3: Well, I think I've never been up so early.
2: Grow accustomed to it, dear. After breakfast come the chores.
0: Chores? Chores are exhausting. Feeding and watering the cows, and the chickens, and laying down the new hay, and it's a lot of work, but a good day done.
2: Done? Oh, child, we're just getting started.
0: Getting started?
2: Oh, that's it, Betty. Just tug it down and give it a gentle squeeze.
0: Oh, this cow is so friendly. Seems she doesn't mind at all.
2: Her name is Flossie. She's as sweet as the butter we'll make from her milk.
0: Churning butter is hard work.
2: You do it so well, dear. Not only churning butter, but all the work you've done.
0: God wants me to.
2: What do you mean, dear?
0: My mother always taught me that everything happens for a reason. I don't know why I'm here, but here I am. It's a farm. You work hard. Mr. John works hard. How can I not work hard?
2: Oh, you're an amazing girl, Betty Levin.
0: Where is Mr. John going?
2: Oh, he's heading off to pick some flowers.
0: Flowers? Oh, I want to see. Mr. John! Mr. John! May I come to see the flowers with you?
4: No.
2: Don't, John.
4: Oh, all right, Betty, come on.
0: It's such a beautiful blue. And so many.
4: They're linums. We get flax from them.
0: Flax? For what?
4: Linseed oil, bread, medicine, even material for sheets and clothes.
0: Clothes? From flowers?
4: Can you believe it? The missus spins the thread into linen.
0: That's what she's doing by the fire every night.
4: A farmer's work is never done.
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1: So, Betty, how are your studies in the castle coming along?
0: I like learning.
1: And your cousins?
0: It's just... Matilda acts like I'm not even there, and Sarah spends hours in front of the mirror, brushing her hair.
2: Oh, I'm sure they'll warm up to you soon enough. What do you think of farm life so far?
0: Early days and hard work. But it feels good.
1: How would you like to help me collect the honey this morning?
0: Oh, please. All those little holes look exactly the same.
1: They are. All six-sided and precisely the same size. They're called cells. And all of them together like this is the honeycomb.
0: Are they all made out of honey?
1: No, they're wax that the bees make from flower pollen. They fill each cell with sap from different kinds of flowers, especially clover blossoms. And that's what honey is. Isn't it amazing that God made bees so industrious?
0: And honey so delicious.
1: What a nice gift to us, huh? What are those young'uns up to now?
0: I know that voice. How could you?
7: Watch out! Mama John has a... A tree branch! Run! You better not hit me with that thing. My father is the Earl of Mosby, and you will be sorry.
1: Oh, forgive me, Your Royal Highness. The son of the Earl deserves so much more. Come back here, you rascal!
7: No!
1: My head. My poor head.
0: Tom, I'm so sorry. But see? The dirt brushes right off.
1: Oh, Betty. Betty. So tired. Snow and cold. I carry you to safety.
0: It's spring now, Tom. Huh? See? Such nice weather.
1: Oh, ice hurt head. Beware ice, Betty.
0: Oh, dear Tom. Yes. Come, let me take you home.
1: Home? Home, is it?
0: Careful.

0: Everything will be all right, Tom. You'll see. We're almost home.
1: No, Betty. Tom room.
0: We're going there now, Tom. See? There's the granary. Your room is in there, on the second floor.
1: My cool room. My quiet room.
0: Yes, Tom, the granary is cool and quiet.
1: No, my cool room. My quiet room.
0: Tom, I don't understand. Show me. This way. Are you sure? Oh, such a beautiful meadow, Tom. That's the stream. I should come here more often. And that willow tree. I've always liked willows.
1: Tom room.
0: What? Here? Under the tree. There's your coat and blanket. Tom, have you been sleeping here?
1: My cool, quiet room.
0: Oh, it is that. It's very peaceful. I see why you like it here. We'll sit together and watch the stream for a while. Would you like that? Mm. At least until I have to head to the castle for my lessons. Mm. It's so perfect here. Now I understand. Your cool and quiet room.

0: Mr. Middleton, I'm sorry I'm late. I fell asleep by the stream. Mr. Middleton, where are the others?
1: It seems that the lovely weather has captivated everyone today. I suspect they will come along shortly. Did you see the children outside?
0: No, I saw Edward earlier. That boy.
1: What did the young master do this time? Tell me, child.
0: As much as I want to tell you what Edward did, I don't want to tattle.
1: Faithful are the wounds of a friend, and truth sometimes wounds us. Betty, have you ever grown into a better person because a hidden sin became known?
0: I have.
1: Will you deny Edward the same opportunity to be a better person?
2: Hello,
3: sir.
1: Good afternoon, dear children.
2: We were playing outside.
1: So I heard. I believe I will give you no regular instruction today. Instead, we will take a walk to the village.
4: Oh, jolly good!
0: I can't wait!
2: I'm glad I wore this dress today. It's perfect for strolling in this weather.
0: Mine too. If I shall be seen about the village, I would want to be seen in this dress.
2: Betty is wearing that awful peasant smock of hers again.
0: Betty, dear, would you mind walking on the other side of the road, please?
1: Children, please.
2: Yes, sir.
5: Arms! Arms for the poor!
4: Look there! The beggar has no legs. Mr. Middleton, will you lend me 6 pence for that poor man?
1: This is what you desire for this poor, helpless man?
4: Yes, indeed. I'll pay you back when we return to the castle. Mr. Middleton, what are you doing?
0: Mr. Middleton, why are you taking the poor man's crutches?
5: Oh, please. If you can give me nothing, do not rob me of my only support.
4: Mr. Middleton, I shall tell my father how you have treated this poor man. I do not wish you for my teacher any longer.
1: And I do not wish such a wicked boy as you for a scholar. My poor William, please forgive me. I wish I could have told you my plan ahead of time. Here's a shilling for the little fright I gave you, my friend.
5: I knew you were up to something, you old rascal.
1: Thank you for playing along.
0: Here are his crutches.
1: Thank you, Betty. Again, my sincere apologies, William. I wanted to show Edward what a great injustice he committed this morning.
4: Me? What?
1: Listen, Edward. You were justly angry that I threw away this man's crutches. Yet you frightened poor Tom, threw mud and even stones at him, tore his clothes, and for no cause except that he was helpless to defend himself. Is this not hypocrisy? Did he deserve to be treated so shamefully?
4: No, sir.
1: Edward, when Jesus was on this earth, he taught us that a good tree brings forth good fruit, and an evil tree brings forth bad fruit. It may be time to search your heart to see whether you really are a child of his.
4: Yes, sir.
1: Children, our lesson for today is concluded.
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0: Mr. John?
5: Betty, God has given us a little daughter. Come, see.
0: Beautiful. I will play no more with my dolls. This dear baby will be all the company I need.
8: Betty, I'll need more help than ever around the house and farm.
0: Whatever you need, I will gladly help in honor of...
8: Her name is Christy.
0: Christy.
4: I am King Edward.
2: Hello, I am Princess Matilda. Have you seen my crimson dress?
4: I'm sorry, I haven't seen...
0: Sarah, Matilda! Edward, you should see her. Oh, Christy is the most beautiful baby ever.
2: Babies are annoying.
0: Oh, not this one. She's wonderful. She'll be dedicated to the Lord this Sunday, and after, we're to have a feast of crab pottage. So tonight, Edward, Mr. John is taking me to a crab lighting.
4: What's a crab lighting?
0: It's where you catch crabs by the light of torches. Oh, I'm sure it would be so much fun. Don't be afraid, Tom.
5: Dark. It's so dark.
0: Here, take my hand. But you're right. It is dark.
5: Stay close to the lantern, dear. We're almost to the stream.
0: Mr. John, this is so exciting.
5: Catching crabs is fun, but wait till you taste them. Tom, hold the lantern up high, like this. That's it. I am moon tonight.
0: I can see them. So many crabs.
5: The light causes them to stop moving. They're easy to scoop up this way. Let's get them, everybody.
0: This one's trying to pinch me.
5: Throw it in the basket. Wait, what is that? Who is throwing stones? Everybody, out of the water. What was that? I'm soaked.
0: Somebody threw a large rock from up there.
5: That could have killed someone. Surely that laughter belongs to a scoundrel.
0: I know that laugh anywhere. Edward is getting back at me for telling Mr. Middleton about how he mistreated you.
5: My moon gone.
0: That's so dark.
5: Oh, Betty, no afraid.
0: These woods are difficult enough in daylight. In the dark, they're a wolf.
5: Betty, you all right?
0: I think I'll be all right. I may have cut my hand.
5: Oh, I'm sorry, dear. We're almost out of the woods.

0: glass of milk for me today? Oh, what's wrong, girl? You act like that hurts. There's Mr. John. Mr. John? Mr. John?
1: What is it, Betty?
0: Flossie. She doesn't want me to milk her. And look, she has sores on her udder.
1: Some of the other cows have those sores as well. I'm certain it's nothing to be alarmed about. I'll be back in a moment.
0: Poor girl. We're both in pain today. My hand feels as bad as your udder looks. But we will heal soon, I'm certain. You're a good girl. Edward, Sarah, Matilda, listen to this. What God says is best is best, though all the men in the world are against it.
2: I don't get it.
0: I think The Pilgrim's Progress is my new favorite book.
3: Children, children, Mr. Middleton tells me you've been diligent in your studies lately. So, I've prepared a special treat for you. Pastries and fruit and cream downstairs in the parlor.
2: Yay! Oh,
3: children, wait, wait. Betty, what is that on your hand?
0: Oh, I cut it on a rock. I suppose it became infected.
3: Show me. It's hideous.
2: Disgusting.
3: I am fearful it is contagious. Young lady, we have treated you as one of our own, and you bring this disease into our home? Shame on you. Go straight back to the farmhouse and do not return to the castle until that hand is entirely well.
0: But madam, it's...
3: Go! Now. And don't touch the handles on the doors.
2: Ew! Stay away.
0: I can wrap it well.
3: Go.
0: Yes, ma'am.
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June 3rd, Grace in Darkness. Have you ever observed someone who was determined to live a godless life, yet they seemed to escape calamity again and again? Maybe you were a bit puzzled. If God is holy,

0: life. How many circumstances of grace did you receive before your heart was broken by the gospel? Today, we'll hear from Gary Rothfuss, a man who was determined to live life on his own terms. But even there, God's grace appeared. He's here to share with us his true story on this Unshackled Daily Devotional.
1: I joined the Marine Corps after graduation and was first in my class. In Vietnam, I was point man, then squad leader, until the day a new guy set off a booby trap that sent shrapnel into my back and lungs. As I lay dying, I wondered where I was going, but I survived. I spent 9 months in the hospital. But what was the point of it all? In college, I met a Christian who tried to tell me Jesus was the answer for my disillusionment with life, but I wanted a party. I was into drugs by then and overdosed on downers one night. If I had gone to sleep, I would have died. But a car accident put me in the hospital where I lay in a coma with a severe head injury for 6 weeks. The doctor said I wouldn't make it, but my friend said God can do anything and prayed for me. Even after I recovered, I couldn't quit drugs, so I moved to Arizona, went to college. My first night there, I met a girl who invited me to church, and there I heard the gospel that Christ died for my sins. I walked forward to receive Jesus Christ as Lord and Savior. He forgave my sins and gave me the promise of eternal life with Him. I learned that knowing God is the point of it all. Jesus set me free of drugs in 1974.
0: The Apostle Peter says in 2 Peter chapter 3, verse 9, "The Lord is not slack concerning His promise, as some men count slackness, but is long-suffering to usward, not willing that any should perish, but that all should come to repentance." This verse refers specifically to God's final judgment, but it reveals an unchanging truth about the heart of God. He is patient and gracious, guiding those who are lost in their sins so that they might come to know Him, even in our darkness. Friend, even in our darkness, God protects us and calls us, continually meeting our needs and leading us to the point where we might find Him. Will you reflect on this truth and thank God for His grace toward rebellious sinners today? 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
3: Hello and welcome to Through the Bible with Les Feldick, an inspirational and informative half hour of insight into the heart of Scripture. 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At the end of the program, there will be an address where you can contact the ministry. And now, here's Les Feldick with today's lesson.
4: All right, let him who is on the housetop not come down to take anything out of his house. Now, we've explained this once before, that these are probably Jewish people living in the area of Jerusalem and Tel Aviv and what have you, who are maybe retired, are living fairly high in the hog, if I may use that expression. They're living a good lifestyle, and so they have this leisure time on the housetop. And so

0: The admonition is, don't even stop to take extra clothes. Then he goes to another group of people in verse 18, neither let him who is in the field. Now that includes, of course, the younger people, the ones who are still in working and production and what have you. And so neither let him who is in the field return back to take his clothes. Also, he shouldn't take time to do anything, but from wherever he may be presently working, be ready to take off for the mountains. Then verse 19, Jesus says, woe unto them that are with child. In other words, you have your young pregnant women and expecting. And they're also included. So now you've got your well-to-do, retired people. You've got the working class people. Now we come down to the young mothers and mothers-to-be, as well then as in verse 19, continuing on, to those that are nursing mothers. It's going to be hard for them. It's going to be hard for some young gal that's almost ready to deliver to make this long trek down to the mountains, which I think will be to the southeast of Jerusalem, probably to the area of Petra. Possibility. I'm not saying it is, but it's a possibility. And then he comes to verse 20, and notice now that this is an indication that the Jew will be back under the law. For he says, pray or beg that your flight be not in the winter, so that they would have to suffer cold and snow and rain and ice, and that can happen in the area of Israel. And pray that it won't happen on the Sabbath day. Now, according to law, you see, they were limited as to how far they could walk on the Sabbath day. And Jesus said, you better pray that this doesn't happen on the Sabbath day, otherwise the law would limit them from being able to escape. Now, as we look at this whole scenario, I always like to remind the folks that I teach, flash back to the Exodus out of Egypt. So much of this is almost identical. Now, whether it will be in numbers or not, I'm not sure. But nevertheless, the scenario is so much the same. They're going to have this great number of Jews suddenly, just providentially, moving out to a distant place. Now then, verse 21. Here Jesus makes it so plain that since this is in the middle now of the tribulation, for then, in other words, from this point on, this last 3.5 years, for then shall be great tribulation, such as was not since the beginning of the world to this time nor ever shall be. Now think what that covers. That covers all of the horrible experiences that Israel had in Old Testament days. This covers the horrors of the Holocaust. This covers the horrors of famine and war that the world has experienced in the last generation. And none of that can measure up to what these last 3.5 years are going to be. And he says, verse 22, and except those days should be shortened. Now, from what I can get out of the Greek word shortened, it doesn't mean that all of a sudden, instead of 3.5 years, it's only going to be 3 years. But the word means unless it would end right on schedule. In other words, if this 3.5 years would go an extra month, not a soul would survive. It's going to be so awful. But there will be survivors, and we'll be seeing that in lessons to come. That even under the terrible cataclysmic events of the final 3.5 years, yet there will be survivors all around the world. All right, verse 22 then again, except those days should be shortened or brought to its timely end, there should no flesh be saved, but for the elect's sake. In other words, for those that will be believers going into the kingdom. Now, never lose sight of this. We have to have flesh and blood believers to go into the kingdom. And so the Lord will have to stop this before all of them are killed, or there would be no one for the regeneration of the human race in the kingdom economy. So unless this should be brought to its timely end, there would be no flesh saved. But since it will end on time, there will be survivors. And of course, like I said, we'll pick that up back in Isaiah. All right, now then let's go to Revelation chapter 6 again, because after all, that's where we've been. We're studying the book of Revelation. And you remember in this chapter 6, we were looking at the seals. Those seals that that were on the outside of this scroll out of Revelation 5, which you remember was indicative of a mortgage. And we've seen this mortgage being opened up now by taking off the seals. And as I pointed out in the last several lessons, these seals are nothing more than triggering mechanisms for events in time. First, the white horse, which was a symbolism of the coming of the Antichrist. The red horse, the symbolism, I think, of the Russian invasion. And the pale horse, the symbolism for famine and disease. And then you had the black horse, which indicated the great death and destruction that will come as a result of the famine. And then you come down to verse 12, and he opens the sixth seal. Now remember, there are seven, but the seventh one we'll cover a little later, because it's going to introduce the other trumpet judgments that will follow after the midpoint. But I want you to see now that this sixth seal is at the midpoint of the tribulation. And I beheld, and when he had opened the sixth seal, lo, there was a great earthquake. And the sun became black as sackcloth of hair, and the moon became as blood. Now, of course, I think what you've really got pictured here is that as a result of the cataclysmic events of earthquakes and probably volcanoes, you're going to, as we've often seen, the moon will just turn red as blood because of all the pollution in the air. The sun will actually be blackened out because of it. And now we're going to pick up the intervening verses at a later time, but now come all the way down to verse 17 in this chapter 6. Remember, now first there's going to be a great earthquake. Now this is at the midpoint. There's going to be a specific earthquake. And now you come down to verse 17, for the great day of his wrath is come. Now, I think Scripture indicates that, like I said a program or two ago, the first 3.5 years are not going to be a Sunday school picnic. They're not going to be a utopia. Maybe just for a few months, the Antichrist is going to seem to have everything under control. But the remainder of that 3.5 years is going to get progressively worse. The war and the invasion in Israel and all the attending famine and so forth, it's already beginning to crescendo. And then when you come to the midpoint, I haven't got my line up there, but when you get to the midpoint of the 7 years, here comes this great earthquake. We've already seen the two witnesses resurrected and ascended, all probably within a matter of 72 hours or 3 or 4 days or whatever, but at the midpoint. And now verse 17 says, for the day of his wrath is come. In other words, that last 3.5 years. The one that Matthew 24 said was worse than any other period in all of human history. All right, now come over to chapter 11 here in Revelation. Revelation chapter 11. Now, in order to pick up the timing again, I always have to take this slowly, or people say, well, now, where do you get that this is the midpoint? How do you know it isn't at some other time? Well, remember when we were studying the two witnesses several programs ago? Verse 3, where God says, I will give power unto my two witnesses, and they shall prophesy or speak forth 1,260 days. How long is that? 3.5 years. All right, then as they finish their testimony, they're put to death, remember, and they're resurrected, verse 11, 3 days later, the spirit of life from God entered into them, they stood upon their feet, and now you come to verse 12, they heard a great voice from heaven saying, come up hither, and they ascended up to heaven in a cloud, and their enemies beheld them. Now that's the midpoint. That's the end of the 1,260 days. Now you go right into the next verse and what it say? And the same hour, see? So we're at the midpoint. At the same hour, there was a great earthquake. See how that fits with chapter 6? Back in Revelation, there's going to be a great earthquake. Well, here it's repeated. And there shall be a great earthquake. The 10th part of the city fell, and in the earthquake, there were slain of men. Now, I think it's predominantly Jews in the area of Jerusalem. There were slain of men 7,000. And the What's that next word? Remnant. See that? And the remnant were affrighted. In other words, God's got their attention now. And they were affrighted and gave glory to the God of heaven. Now, here's where I always have to tell my classes. Now, be careful. A religious Jew today doesn't have any trouble giving glory to God, does he? No. I mean, they're always elevating the God of Abraham. But what is the problem with the Jew today that God has the controversy over? They will not recognize the Christ. Isn't that right? That's where they are still blinded and they are still in their unbelief. They cannot recognize that Jesus was the Christ. Now then, according to this verse, even though they give glory to God and they're religious, they've been practicing temple worship for 3.5 years, have they recognized the Christ? No. And so I maintain that this remnant, under the thumb, under the protection of their Almighty God, they are going to flee to the mountains, but as yet in unbelief. They're going to go out not knowing why or where they go. And it's going to be sovereign. It's going to be providential. All right, now then we're ready for chapter 12. Revelation chapter 12, which again is a whole chapter full of symbolisms. Verse 1. And there appeared a great wonder in heaven, a woman clothed with the sun and the moon under her feet, and upon her head a crown of 12 stars. Now, all through the Old Testament, remember Joseph's dream? Who are the 12 stars? Well, it's Israel, see? And so verse 2, and she being with child cried, travailing in birth and pain to be delivered. Now, what does Isaiah say? Unto us a child is born, unto us a son is given. See? All right, so who's the woman? Israel. What's the delivery? When the Christ child was born at Bethlehem. Now verse 3. And there appeared another wonder or a sign in heaven, and behold, a great red dragon. And of course, the dragon in Scripture is always a symbolic picture of Satan, having 7 heads and 10 horns and 7 crowns. And again, as I mentioned earlier, that's a depiction of his power. All right. Verse 4. His tail drew the third part of the stars of heaven. Now, who do you suppose the stars of heaven were that Satan influenced? Well, it was the angels. At the time of his rebellion, clear back before Genesis 1:2, when in that interval, Satan rebelled against the authority of God and evidently took a third of the angelic host with him in his rebellion. All right, now then, the dragon or Satan stood before the woman who was ready to be delivered to devour her child as soon as it was born. What was Satan going to do with the Christ child after he was born? Kill him. That's why the decree went out to kill all the boy babies under the age of 2, to make sure that he would include this child that had been born at Bethlehem. All right. Now verse 5. She brought forth a man child. See, Israel was the vehicle through which the Messiah came. And he came. And now it leaps, see, who was to rule all nations with a rod of iron. Well, that's been depicted ever since the onset of human history, that he would one day rule the world as his kingdom, as King of Kings and Lord of Lords. All right, her child was caught up unto God and to his throne. What's that a reference to? The ascension. Back in Acts chapter 1, when he left from the Mount of Olives and he went back up to God the Father and sat down at the right hand of the Father on high. Now then, verse 6. Now again, we leap. We leap time. The woman fled into the wilderness. Now, this is at the midpoint of the tribulation. We've come all the way through the birth of the Christ, his death, burial, and resurrection, his ascension. We've come over the church age, and now it's about time for him to enter into human affairs and rule and reign. But first, the woman, the nation of Israel, fled into the wilderness, that is, into the mountains. Now watch it. Where she has a place prepared of God, that they, the Godhead, should feed her there, how long?
1: 3.5 years.
0: 3.5 years. See? There's our 3.5 years again. Now, like I said, keep thinking of the Exodus of Egypt. When God brought Israel out of Egypt and brought them to himself, what did he do for them for 40 years? He fed them. Their clothes didn't wear out. They had need of nothing. He provided everything miraculously. All right, he's going to do the same thing for this group of fleeing Jews for 3.5 years. And even though all the events of the tribulation will be raging around them, they are going to be safe and secure in this place that God will prepare for them. Now then, we're going to have to skip across to verse, I'll come back and we'll look at verses 7 through 12, if not in this half hour, in the very next one. But now I want you to come across to verse 13. Now this is all at the midpoint of the tribulation. Israel is going to flee. Now remember the ones we talked about back in Matthew, the retired people, the working people, the young parents, the young mothers, and what have you. All right, now verse 13. So when the dragon, or Satan, who has now indwelled the Antichrist, so when, I guess literally I could say that when the Antichrist, through the empowerment of Satan, saw that when the dragon saw that he was cast to the earth, which took place back in these previous verses, he persecuted the woman who brought forth the man-child. Who's he going to turn on? Israel, the Jew. Verse 14, and to the woman, that is this escaping remnant of Israel now, to the woman were given two wings of a great eagle, that she might fly into the wilderness, into her place, where she will be nourished for a time, 1 year plus two times, 2 years, for a total of 3.5, from the face of the serpent. All right, now we have to go back to Exodus a moment. Go back all the way to Exodus chapter 19. Keep your hand in Revelation. If we've got time in this half hour, well, we'll be back. But in Exodus chapter 19... And I want you to see this constant analogy between Israel coming out of Egypt and the fleeing remnant coming out of Jerusalem to this place prepared of God for that final 3.5 years. Exodus 19. Drop down to verse 3. And Moses went up unto God, that is in the Mount Sinai. And the Lord called him out of the mountain, saying, thus shalt thou say to the house of Jacob, and tell the children of Israel, you have seen what I did unto the Egyptians, and how I bare you on eagle's wings and brought you unto myself. Used what? Eagle's wings. What did Revelation say? They're going to go as if they had wings of an eagle. Well, now I always have to remind you, did the Jews sprout wings and fly out of Egypt? No. How did they go? They walked. But it was a supernatural walk. I have to think that God just supernaturally, somehow or other, moved those 3, 4, 5 million Israelites out of Egypt. Now come back to Revelation and you have the same setting. Supernaturally, sovereignly, God is going to bring this remnant of Jews that are going to be saved. They aren't believers yet, but they're going out in unbelief, but nevertheless under the sovereign thumb of their eternal God. And he will take them into the wilderness for those 3.5 years. Now, here's another analogy of Egypt. Verse 15. When the serpent, that is, again, working through the man Antichrist, who remember is now headquartered at the temple. When the serpent cast out of his mouth water as a flood after the woman, the earth opened her mouth and swallowed up the flood which the dragon cast out. Now, you got the picture? Just as sure as Israel was fleeing out of Egypt down to the Red Sea, what did the Pharaoh do? Well, he sent his army and his chariots after them for what purpose? Destroy them. Well, the Antichrist is going to do the same thing. When he gets wind that there's a great group of Jews fleeing out of the area of Jerusalem, he will immediately put out the order for an armed force to pursue after them and to destroy them. Because, I mean, after all, this is his hatred. But God is going to intervene, and as he opened the Red Sea for Israel, and then closed it up on the chariots of Pharaoh, God is basically going to do the same thing with this armed force of the Antichrist. You see it? And as Israel is making her way into the mountains, just before that armed force, a battalion or a regiment or whatever he may send after them, just before they pick up with the rear echelons of Israelites, the earth is going to open up and swallow them. And they'll just simply be totally destroyed. Now, has that happened before in Scripture? Sure it did. You remember when the false fire was offered? Huh? Sure you do. And what happened to them? The earth opened up and they fell in. Well, you're going to have the same thing here. Now, I've reminded you before, as you study Revelation, constantly remember that so many of these events are on a grander and greater scale, of course, but they've happened before. This isn't the first time in Scripture that the earth has opened up and swallowed something, but here it is. Now read on. This gets interesting. So when that happens, the word gets back to the Antichrist in Jerusalem that his armed force was totally destroyed and the Jews went on into a place where they couldn't be touched. So verse 17, the dragon. Now remember, the Antichrist and Satan are synonymous now. And so the Antichrist, indwelled by Satan, was angry with the woman and went to make war, to turn all of his effort and all of his energy on the remnant of her seed. Now watch what remnant this is. This remnant keep the commandments of God and have the testimony of Jesus Christ. Now think. What remnant has already been out there for 3.5 years, literally screaming at the world, the king is coming, the 144,000, see? Now this remnant, and I usually put it on the board this way, as we come through our timeline and we're at the midpoint, and the Antichrist comes in from his headquarters in Europe and he comes to the temple, and here at the midpoint you have this escaping remnant, and they're heading out to the mountains in the east. Now that is the remnant of Israel that of course is going to be saved in a day when they see Christ coming in his second coming. And they're down here in a place, and I think they're visibly going to see him come. And when they see him, Isaiah says, a nation will be born in a day. Zechariah says, what are these wounds in your hands? And he'll say, with which I was wounded in the house of my friends. And so they will become believers at, I think, his second coming. But ever since the tribulation has begun, we've got this other remnant of Jews, the 144,000, who are proclaiming the gospel of the kingdom. The king is coming to the whole world. Now then, when the Antichrist realizes that he can't touch these, then he will turn all of his wrath on these 144,000. And then when you get to Matthew 25, what do you find out? They've been thrown in prison, they've been naked, they've been hungry, they've been thirsty, see? Because the Antichrist is going to turn all of his wrath on those 144,000 Jews.
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7: When you become a Christian, you gain eternal life with the Father in heaven. But you also get something else, a second birthday. 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From his new series, The Holy Spirit You May Not Know, here's David to introduce today's message, Born of the Spirit.
8: And thank you for joining us today. We are studying the third person of the Trinity. We're talking about the Holy Spirit. You know, I have talked to hundreds of people throughout my life about the faith and knowing Christ. And one of the most sticky wickets for so many people is this whole doctrine of the Holy Spirit. I remember speaking to a young man who came out of another religion, and he actually said to me, I could accept everything you believe except one thing. I can't accept the Holy Spirit. Well, you can't be a Christian and not accept the Holy Spirit, because the Holy Spirit is necessary for your birth into Christendom. You've probably heard it said people are born again. That's true. You're born once physically, but you have to be born again spiritually. And the way you get born again spiritually is through the contribution of the Word of God and the Spirit of God. You need both of them to become a Christian. And we're going to talk about that today as we open our Bibles together to the third chapter of the Gospel of John. Don't forget, friends, this is the month for you to get your copy of the book, The Holy Spirit You May Not Know. This 250-page book has just been completed. We got it done just in time for the series so that we could offer it to you as our way of saying thank you for your continued encouragement and support for Turning Point. When you send your gift to Turning Point during the month of June, all you have to do is say, send me the book on the Holy Spirit, and it will be on its way. It's a hardback book. You will add it gladly to the other two volumes in this series, which is The God You May Not Know and The Jesus You May Not Know. And now you'll have the Trinity set, and you'll be ready to answer questions people may ask you going forward and to do research yourself. We're so grateful for the opportunity to make these resources available, but we can't make them available if you don't do your part. So thank you for your investment, and thank you for your prayers. Thank you for being a part of what we're doing around the world through Turning Point. Here's part one of Born of the Spirit. Birthdays have a way of sneaking up on us. I hate to say that because it's so true. But none are quite like the birthday that happened at 3 o'clock in the morning in a McDonald's parking lot. On August 11th, 2025, Alice and Kevin Rotunda were racing to the hospital in Kalamazoo when their fourth child decided she was not waiting for a doctor. Alice had been sent home the day before and told it was not time yet, but that night, contractions kicked into overdrive. Kevin pressed the accelerator and hit close to 100 miles an hour on an empty Michigan highway, but halfway there, Alice knew the baby was coming now. They pulled into a McDonald's in the small town of Schoolcraft. No epidural, no nurse, no sterile delivery room. Just a minivan, a cell phone, and a husband who usually faints at the sight of blood. Alice cried out, "You need to catch her right now." What a night that was for that little family. The birth of a child. At 2:57 in the morning, Matilda entered the world healthy, crying, and instantly unforgettable. One of the most ordinary places imaginable had become the stage for one of life's greatest miracles. Birthdays remind us that life has a starting point. You may not remember your first one, the day you were born, but you know it happened. In the same way, Jesus said, we all need a second birthday. He called it being born of the Spirit, or being born again. It's the logical place to begin any discussion of the Holy Spirit. That is the first time we have any knowledge of the Spirit's working in our hearts. Before we talk about being filled with the Spirit, or walking in the Spirit, or the baptism of the Spirit, it only makes sense to talk about being born of the Spirit. After all, you have to be born before you can walk, before you can talk or feed yourself. Our Lord himself introduces the subject in the first 8 verses of the 3rd chapter of the Gospel according to John. Under the cover of darkness, Jesus was having a conversation with one of Israel's foremost teachers, a Pharisee named Nicodemus. Most likely, Nicodemus came at night because he didn't want to be observed speaking to this young rabbi from Nazareth. And yet there was something about him that drew this Jewish leader, something about his words that touched Nicodemus' heart. I imagine this teacher to have been middle-aged to older when this conversation took place. I can close my eyes and see him stroking his beard in great perplexity. He had come to discuss the points of theology. But all Jesus seemed to want to talk about was birthdays. In John 3, 1 through 8, we read, there was a man of the Pharisees named Nicodemus, a ruler of the Jews. This man came to Jesus by night and said to him, Rabbi, we know that you are a teacher come from God, for no one can do these signs that you do unless God is with him. Jesus answered and said to him, most assuredly, I say to you, unless one is born again, he cannot see the kingdom of God. Nicodemus said to him, how can a man be born when he's old? Can he enter a second time into his mother's womb and be born? And Jesus answered, most assuredly, I say to you, Nicodemus, unless one is born of water and of the Spirit, he cannot enter the kingdom of God. That which is born of the flesh is flesh. That which is born of the Spirit is spirit. Do not marvel that I said to you, you must be born again. The wind blows where it wishes, and you hear the sound of it, but cannot tell where it comes from and where it goes. So is everyone who is born of the Spirit. Now, Nicodemus was undoubtedly a very bright man. He was a respected scholar who had studied the scriptures for almost all of his life. But in this conversation, he was lost. Born again, born of the Spirit, what in the world is this young teacher talking about? According to Jesus, everybody needs to have two birthdays. I mean, we all get one, right? When we're young, we like everybody to remember it. But then when we get older, we're hoping everybody forgets it. Funny how that works. But the truth is, the second birthday is just as important as the first. The first is for time. The second is for eternity. But as it happens, this second birthday is one most people know very little about. You may be here today and you never heard of being born the second time. But it's right here in the scripture, and we're going to unpack it and understand it. It's a birthday that is frequently confused with religion or good works or 12 steps or self-improvement plans. But if you read the scripture carefully, you will discover that the new birth is nothing less than a miracle. It's an extremely important supernatural work that takes place within the heart of a person when he or she comes into a relationship with God. The Bible calls that being born anew, being born again. And some are going to say, well, Pastor Jeremiah, I go to church all the time. I've worked hard. I mean, I've given my money. I've done lots of good things. Yes, but in this discussion, I'm not talking about the outside of your life, what you do. I'm talking about the inside of life, what you are. I'm not talking about those external things that might give someone reason to believe you're a good person. What I am saying in this is we need to make very, very certain we understand these words Jesus spoke to Nicodemus that night some 2,000 years ago. Why? Because our eternal salvation is tied to these words. Let me talk with you for a few moments about the experience of the new birth. The Bible is very clear about this. How does one become born again? Well, someone might reply, you've got to try. You've got to work hard. Really? How hard did you work when you were being born the first time? I mean, I don't think you worked very hard at all. It was your mother who did all the work. You were just along for the ride. You can't be born again through your own effort. Listen to Ephesians 2. Even when we were dead in trespasses, he made us alive together with Christ. By grace you have been saved and raised up together, and we've been made to sit together in the heavenly places in Christ Jesus. New birth has to happen to you from a force outside of yourself. God has to do this in you. You can't do it yourself. There's no such thing in the universe as a do-it-yourself salvation. It's not there. In fact, you'll find the phrase born of God 7 times in the first letter of John. That is what the second birth is. It's to be born of God. The new birth is God birth. It is you being born of God through His Spirit, filling the vacuum that exists in every heart outside of Christ. God never intended for His creatures to be one-dimensional. God never intended men and women to be just flesh. God wanted His prized creation, humankind, to be fully dimensional. And that includes the spiritual dimension. So He put within us this vacuum that can only be filled by Himself. And what do? Well, we spend our whole lives trying to stuff everything we can into that vacuum. Till at last, out of frustration, we finally come to realize the only thing that fits in that vacuum is God Himself. And when we invite Christ to come into our life, we become a fully dimensional creature of God. Perhaps you have experienced that yourself recently. You can talk with vivid color about the difference that Christ has made in your life. The new birth is something that can only take place through the agency of Almighty God. You can't, of your own volition, of your own strength, of your own efforts, bring about the new birth. It doesn't matter what church you attend. You might be Baptist, Presbyterian, Charismatic, Pentecostal, Catholic, or whatever you call yourself. But if that is all you've got, you're still one-dimensional. Until the Holy Spirit comes to live within you because you have invited Christ to be your Savior, you haven't been born again. The good news about being born again is something I've reveled in often as I've thought about it. I'm going to give it to you. It's a little formula. It goes like this. If you are born twice, you only have to die once. But if you've only been born once, you got to die twice. You see, it works like this. If you've been born physically and spiritually, the only death you have to worry about is physical death. And you might even beat that rap if the rapture happens. But if you've only had one birthday, if you haven't been born again into the family of God, you not only have to die physically, but after you die physically, you will face the second death, which means eternal separation from God. That's spiritual death. That's what Scripture calls the second death. Physical death is the separation of the soul from the body. Spiritual death is the separation of the soul from God forever. You don't want to mess with the second death, I promise you. And the way you escape the second death is get born twice. The experience of the new birth, what are the effects of it? How does it happen? How can it be? That's the question Nicodemus had. He was trying to put it all together in physical terms, and it wasn't working for him. He said, can a man get back into his mother's womb and be born a second time? Let's hope not, for everyone's sake. Jesus, in essence, told Nicodemus that the new birth was a mystery. As I've pictured these two men talking on a flat-top roof out under the stars, it's easy to visualize a night breeze rustling the leaves of a nearby tree as Jesus spoke. And then Jesus said, Nicodemus, it's just like the wind. And he gestured to the trees. The wind blows where it wishes, and you hear the sound of it, but it cannot tell where it comes from and where it goes. So is everyone who is born of the Spirit. And there's a little play on words here, because the word wind and the word spirit are the same Greek word, the word pneuma. We get the word pneumatic brakes from that word. What did Jesus mean when he said that the work of the Holy Spirit in the new birth is like the wind? Well, first of all, like the wind, the new birth is unseeable. You can't see the new birth. You cannot see the wind, and all you can see is what it does. Trees bend, leaves swirl, branches break. The Holy Spirit works in the same way. You cannot see him enter a heart, but you sure can see the results as guilt is replaced with joy and bitterness with forgiveness and fear with faith. It's like planting a seed. You cannot see the life inside, but soon green shoots are appearing and the new birth is invisible, yet it always shows up later on in the effects of it in the life of the person who experiences it. The new birth is also unpredictable. The wind is unpredictable. I know meteorologists can study radar and satellites, but how many of you have been in storms that were never predicted or places where storms were not predicted? We used to have a joke where I grew up where they would say, I just shoveled 4 inches of partly cloudy off of my driveway. You know, that's kind of how it is. We think we know how the weather works, but we don't know how the weather works. Meteorologists can study, but storms shift without warning. And the Spirit works in the same surprising way. I wish I could tell you all the different ways that I have observed people coming to Christ in the 50 or so years that I've been doing this. A woman pressing play on an old cassette tape. A driver driving a truck hearing a gospel broadcast. A teenager overhearing some friends talk. None of that comes from a textbook. But the Spirit is not limited by our methods. He moves where he wills. He reaches hearts we might never expect. The wind blows where it wishes, and the Spirit works in ways that continually surprise us. And if I had all your stories here, and how you came to Christ, there would be almost as many stories as there are people. God is not stereotyped. He works in all of us in a different way. He gets into our lives. He causes things to happen to us that make us stop and think. Maybe the things that have happened this week have brought you to church today. You never know. We read in the life of Joseph that sometimes people mean things for evil, but God means them for good. And maybe you're here because of the anguish in your soul over all the events of this past week. Listen to me. God will use anything to bring you to himself, and his methods are unpredictable. The new birth is unseeable, it's unpredictable, and it's unstoppable. Try holding up your hand and telling the wind to stop. It will not listen. You cannot stop it. In the same way, no one can stop the Holy Spirit. A person may say they want nothing to do with God, but one day they begin asking questions and feeling a pull toward Christ. And of course, that is the Spirit at work. He has been called the Hound of Heaven because his love never gives up and his pursuit never ends. Maybe you've been praying for someone in your family for a long time and you think there's no use to continue. Don't stop. The Hound of Heaven may be on his trail, and you will find out about it later. So the new birth is unseeable, it's unpredictable, it's unstoppable, and then it's undeniable. Laws can guide people, schools can teach knowledge, and families can set rules, but none of these can change a heart. Only the Holy Spirit can take away sin and remove guilt and make someone new. That is why in prisons today, you can find men and women who once lived violent and broken lives who are now reading scripture and singing hymns and sharing Christ with others. The world looks on in disbelief and asks, how can such change be possible? And the answer is clear. The Holy Spirit's been at work, and his power to transform lives is undeniable. So the experience of the new birth and the effects of it, what about the explanation of it? Jesus didn't try to explain the action of the Spirit much beyond that. So how would I explain him? Yet at the same time, I think there are some things we need to know about this new birth, truths that are important. This new birth is the result of two agents acting together. Listen to what Jesus said. He said, unless one is born of water and the Spirit, he cannot enter the kingdom of God. Just as in physical birth, it takes a man and a woman to have a child, in spiritual birth, it takes what the scripture calls water and the Spirit. Now, we know what the Holy Spirit is. That's the second agency on this list. As far as the second part of that verse, we don't have any doubt. The Bible says, listen to this, you are not in the flesh, but in the Spirit. If indeed the Spirit of God dwells in you. Now, if anyone does not have the Spirit of Christ, he is not his. I want to take just a moment of parentheses right here to correct the doctrine that keeps floating around all the time, and that is that you become a Christian when you accept Christ, but you have to wait for the second blessing to get the Holy Spirit. So I had people come up and ask me, do you have the Spirit? Well, let me give you the answer. The Bible says right here, if you don't have the Spirit, you're none of his. You cannot be a Christian and not have the Holy Spirit. When Jesus comes to live within your heart, the Holy Spirit comes to live within your heart. You're baptized by the Spirit into the body of Christ. So don't let anybody tell you you need something more. You have everything that you need. It's not that you need something more. The something more needs more of you. And it's not that you need the Holy Spirit because you're a Christian and haven't received him yet, because that is not possible. The Bible says if you do not have the Spirit, you are not his. Everybody get that? You may not need it now, but someday somebody's going to come to you and stick their finger in your face and tell you you're a second-class person because you don't have the Spirit. Don't forget what this verse is. Take it out and read it to them. It's pretty plain. It's not hard to understand. It isn't open for debate. It's what the Word of God says. You can't get saved without the Holy Spirit. You may think you're getting to Christ without the Holy Spirit, but even if you don't know what he's doing, he's working in your heart. It isn't difficult to understand that Jesus is talking here about the Holy Spirit. But then he says you have to be born of water. And some people say that means you have to be baptized, but that's not what this means. There's no evidence in the scripture whatsoever that baptism is a requirement for salvation. It's an act of obedience for those who have already been saved. So what does the word water mean? Let me help you with that. Psalm 119 and verse 9, how can a young man cleanse his way? By taking heed according to your word. Ephesians 5:25, Christ also loved the church and gave himself for her, that he might sanctify and cleanse her with the washing of water by the word. Now, having read those two verses, what do you think the water is? It's the word of God. The Bible says that in order to become a Christian, two agencies are involved, the Holy Spirit and the word. Now, how does that usually work? Someone has given you a scripture or you've heard a scripture in church, and the Spirit of God begins to work on you, and he takes the scripture that you've heard and he dwells it into your heart, and you become convicted of your need and you become a Christian. The things that bring a person to Christ are the Word of God and the Holy Spirit. So according to John, we were brought into existence spiritually by the Word of God. The water is the word. So what Jesus said to Nicodemus was, Nicodemus, you can't be born unless you're born of the Spirit and of the word. And it works like this. The word of God is preached or read or heard, and the Spirit of God takes the word of God and strikes fire in the heart of a person and they become a Christian. Somebody asked me once, why do you keep on preaching the Bible, Jeremiah? Don't you know any other book? Don't you get tired of preaching the same old book? Here's my answer. I'm hoping to live to be about 150, but even if I do, and only just be getting started in the Word of God. I'm continually awed and amazed at how God takes his Word and uses it to bring people to faith in Jesus Christ. Someone said, what's your evangelism program at your church? Well, we try to encourage people, teach people, reach people, but we have a continual stream of people coming to Christ. And there's only one explanation for it. We have a steady diet of the Word of God. It is the Word of God that is continually bringing men and women to faith in Jesus Christ. If you don't use the Word of God to communicate spiritual truth, you take the Holy Spirit out of his environment. The only way the Holy Spirit can work in the heart of a person is if the Word of God is present. If you take the Holy Spirit out of his arena, then you've got nothing. But when the Word of God is preached and the Spirit of God uses that word to bring about conversion, he does so in the hearts of those who listen. I just keep preaching the Word of God. I'm never going to quit preaching the Word of God. In Nashville, Tennessee, a man came up to me and said, "I'm a long-haul trucker, and I got saved listening to you on the radio. I started listening to you once when I was flipping the dial around, and then I started listening every day, and one day it just all made sense to me, and I pulled my rig at the rest stop and gave my heart to Jesus Christ." We get countless testimonies like that from all over the country. And maybe you're a testimony just waiting to be shared. If Christ has changed your life through Turning Point, we'd love to hear about it. And if you're considering making that decision to put Jesus Christ on the throne of your heart, don't delay any further. Do it now. Make him the Lord of your life. You will never regret it. He will take you places you never dreamed you would ever be able to go, because his direction for your life is so much better than anything you could conceive of yourself. Make him Lord of your life. Walk with him every day. The Bible says for that to happen, you have to be born of the Spirit. As we close our program today, just want to remind you again that Turning Point produces a magazine that comes to your home every month. If you're not getting that magazine, we'd love to put you on the list and make sure you get it. You'll never want to be without it. Ask for it when you write to us or call us or go to the internet. We'll be happy to make your name a part of the list that gets the next issue. And we'll be sure to see you here tomorrow for the next edition of Turning Point.
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5: There are thousands of financial books out there, yet overall, our personal finances are in pretty bad shape. That proves one thing: the latest advice and the latest book on the newest financial twist is not really working. All the really good advice is really nothing new at all. In fact, some of the best financial advice goes back thousands of years. There's a simple but dramatic piece of advice in Proverbs 6 in the Bible. It says, "Go to the ant and consider its ways and be wise. It stores its provisions in the summer and gathers its food for the harvest." Now that is financial advice from the Bible that can turn your life around. Our consumer-driven society obsesses about ways to spend money, but the Bible says, like the ants, we should instead focus on ways to save money. Lesson we can learn from the ants. The point is, we don't need more financial advice. We simply need to apply the old-fashioned advice that's been around for years or even millennia. An aggressive, consistent savings plan will transform your finances. 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

We continue reading from the Word of God now, at the 20th chapter of Proverbs, verse 8. A king who sits on the throne of justice disperses all evil with his eyes. Who can say, "I have cleansed my heart, I am pure from my sin"? Differing weights and measures, both of them are abominable to the Lord. It is by his deeds that a lad distinguishes himself, if his conduct is pure and right. The hearing ear and the seeing eye, the Lord has made both of them. Do not love sleep, or you will become poor. Open your eyes, and you will be satisfied with food. Bad, bad, says the buyer. But when he goes his way, then he boasts.

Open your eyes and you will be satisfied with food. Bad, bad, says the buyer. But when he goes his way, then he boasts. There is gold and an abundance of jewels, but the lips of knowledge are a more precious thing. Take his garment when he becomes surety for a stranger, and for foreigners hold him in pledge. Bread obtained by falsehood is sweet to a man, but afterward his mouth will be filled with gravel. Prepare plans by consultation, and make war by wise guidance. He who goes about as a slanderer reveals secrets. Therefore, do not associate with a gossip. He who curses his father or his mother, his lamp will go out in time of darkness. An inheritance gained hurriedly at the beginning will not be blessed in the end. Do not say, I will repay evil. Wait for the Lord, and he will save you. Differing weights are an abomination to the Lord, and a false scale is not good.

0: Proverbs 20, verse 24. Man's steps are ordained by the Lord. How then can man understand his way? It is a trap for a man to say rashly, "It is holy," and after the vows to make inquiry. A wise king winnows the wicked and drives the threshing wheel over them. The spirit of man is the lamp of the Lord, searching all the innermost parts of his being. Loyalty and truth preserve the king, and he upholds his throne by righteousness. The glory of young men is their strength, and the honor of old men is their gray hair. Stripes that wound scour away evil, and strokes reach the innermost parts. Find out more about this little ministry with an eternal message by visiting our website, the-word.info. 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

0: You know what drove me crazy about you when we first got married?
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0: Oh, did you spend 27 cents instead of 23 cents? And why are you spending this money? Everything, like, was about money, and it drove me crazy. It made me want to spend more money.
1: I'm sorry, but not sorry.
0: But now you have made us sound biblical and...
1: Biblical?
0: Well, saving money is a biblical thing. And you have made... how do I want to say that? You have made me a better steward of our money, and I appreciate that about you.
1: Well, I'm glad to hear that, because we're taking that blouse back. 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

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We have a staff meteorologist, Mike Cox, that you hear on WHCV every day, and you can find out anything you want to know about the weather forecast by going to our weather blog. 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

0: 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Find out about it next on today's Creation Moment. And now, here's our Creation Moment's host, Ian Taylor.
1: The sea is the last, most unexplored frontier left on Earth. And one of the most widespread modern myths about the sea is that life began there. In 1903, A.B. McCallum said that there was a causal relationship between the salinity of the sea and the salt content of the human blood plasma. This was said to be a direct reflection of our ancient emergence from the sea. Well, years later, after students had been well rehearsed in this nonsense, the scientific establishment officially refuted the theory. But textbooks still tell us that life began in the sea. The salt contents of the seawater and the blood are not that similar, but even if they were, it has nothing to do with evolution. You see, there are salts in the earth, and these find their way to the sea via the rivers. Those salts in the earth also find their way into our bodies via the food chain and are necessary for all life. So both seawater and blood are water-based solutions, and all water-based solutions must follow the same chemical principles. Blood is forced, by simple chemistry, to be somewhat similar to any other water-based salt solution. Life did not begin in the primordial sea. The Bible tells us that God created life from the dust of the ground, the original source of the salt.
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0: Welcome to the Bible Class. We're continuing our study in the Old Testament Wisdom Book of Ecclesiastes. And we are in chapter 5, today beginning at verse 8. Ecclesiastes chapter 5, beginning at verse 8. We begin reading here, "If thou seest the oppression of the poor, and violent perverting of judgment and justice in a province, marvel not at the matter, for he that is higher than the highest regardeth, and there be higher than they." Notice here, if you see the poor being oppressed, if you see violence and perversion of justice and judgment in any location, don't be surprised. It happens. And the higher the authority, the more true it is that he will be judged by someone higher than himself. Verse 9, "Moreover, the prophet of the earth," that's P-R-O-F-I-T, "the prophet of the earth is for all. The king himself is served by the field." You don't need to be surprised when oppression is at every rung of the governmental ladder. However, we human beings can take comfort in the fact and in knowing that kings, as well as their governors and their mayors and their legislators and their commissioners, are all subject to a higher power. It is the Lord himself who will judge. Verse 10, "He that loveth silver shall not be satisfied with silver, nor he that loveth abundance with increase. This is also vanity." There is no satisfying the greedy, no satisfying the wealthy, if there is love of money involved. Now, a person who's wealthy and is not wealthy because of their seeking after wealth, but for whatever reason God has blessed them with wealth, then

0: there's no problem. It's the love of money, which is the root of all evil, not the fact that there is money. Or as one evangelist perverted it years ago by saying the lack of money is the root of all evil. The truth is, the Bible says the love of money is the root of all evil. And here we see in verse 10, if you love silver, you're never going to be satisfied with silver. It will never be the case. If you love abundance, if you love increase, you're still going to be sorely dissatisfied. This is vanity. Verse 11, when goods increase, they're increased that eat them. And what good is there to the owners thereof, saving the beholding of them with their eyes? They're just going to be able to look at what they have because there's going to be additional folks on the payroll. There's going to be other things happen, and the money will not stay in the hands of those who've received it. The sleep of a laboring man is sweet, whether he eat little or much. But the abundance of the rich will not suffer him to sleep. Well, now let's look at that for a moment. A man who works, a woman who works, who labors, their sleep is sweet, their rest is good, and they have the rest that they need as they sleep through the night. And it doesn't matter whether they're overweight or underweight. It doesn't matter if they eat much or eat little. The truth is, there is blessing that comes from laboring. The abundance of the rich will not suffer him, not allow him to sleep. He's concerned, he's anxious, he's worried, she's worried about the dollars, the money, the exchange rate, the amount of price for gold or silver or platinum or whatever. And so they are always on edge. As one commentator's put, it is not wealth, but the drive for wealth that does not satisfy. The rich also have their own set of woes. Wealth attracts dependence and causes restlessness. It's true that when one becomes wealthy, they find that they have a lot more relatives than they used to know that they had. Verse 13. There is a sore evil which I have seen under the sun, namely, riches kept for the owners thereof to their hurt. But those riches perish by evil travail, and he begetteth a son, and there is nothing in his hand. And he came forth of his mother's womb, naked shall he return to go as he came, and shall take nothing of his labor which he may carry away in his hand. And this is also a sore evil, that in all points as he came, so shall he go. And what profit hath he that hath labored for the wind? All his days also he eateth in darkness, and he hath much sorrow and wrath in his sickness. Wealth is easily lost. It is not a sure foundation for life or living. It's not a sure foundation for a family. It's not a sure foundation for anything at all. We must once again remember that if our foundation is sure, it must be based upon faith in Jesus Christ. And that produces a sure, solid, and everlasting foundation. Notice how much these verses here in verses 13 through 17 sound as what Job had to say when he was speaking, and he spoke of the man who is naked from his mother's womb, and naked he returns to the earth. And so it is here as well. He came forth from his mother's womb naked. He shall return to go as he came. He will not carry anything away from this life when he leaves. Well, now, when you look at that, then all is vanity, isn't it? Someone else has the opportunity to use and to have, everything that has been made, has been built up, has been accrued, has been saved. It is something very vain. Every man also to whom God hath given riches and wealth, and hath given him power to eat thereof, and to take his portion, and to rejoice in his labor, this is the gift of God. For he shall not much remember the days of his life, because God answereth him in the joy of his heart. Now, we've seen this thing of labor not allowing you to take anything from this earth. But look at what verses 18, 19, and 20 have to say. Behold, that which I have seen, it is good and comely for one to eat and to drink and to enjoy all of all his labor that he taketh under the sun all the days of his life, which God hath given him, for it is his portion. In other words, enjoy what God gives you. Don't be anxious for what he doesn't give you, or what you think you might need to have, but he doesn't provide. Don't be anxious for those things. Be thankful for what he does supply. Solomon writes here and says, it's good and comely. That means it's a lovely thing for one to eat and drink and to enjoy what his labor has provided. It's his portion. It's his provision from Almighty God. So every man that God has given riches and wealth and given him the ability to eat that good thing that he's been given and to take his portion and to spend his money, to rejoice in his labor, it's a gift of Almighty God. It is something to be rejoiced in. And then verse 20 says it so purely. Any man or woman will not have much to remember the days of his life, because God answereth him in the joy of his heart. It's not what your memories are. We're not going to have much memory. When life is coming to an end, our memories are going to be many, but yet few in relation to the multitude of activities that we've had throughout a life, especially a life well lived for Christ. But we won't remember a lot of it. But God himself will answer in the joy of the follower's heart. In the joy of your heart and life. Enjoyment is a gift from Almighty God. A human being should be motivated by the brevity of life, and then should experience life to the fullest by enjoying what God himself has provided to him. Now, before you mistake what God is saying here through the writer of Ecclesiastes, he's not saying eat, drink, and be merry, for tomorrow you die. That's not what he's saying. What he's saying is that God gives to everyone joy. If they're following Christ, especially because Christ came that we might have life and that we might have it more abundantly. And so we should enjoy what God gives us in the time, the very brief time that we have. It was interesting the other day as I was relating to my children the death of a dear friend of the family and of me personally, someone I'd known for nearly four decades. And this very important person in my life passed away, and I told my children one at a time, you know, as I made contact with them and told them to be praying for the family. And one of my children said to me, how old was this person? I told him. And he responded with, I suppose you think that's young. I think it's old, but you think it's young, don't you, Dad? And the answer was, yes, I did think it was young. Even though it was in the 70s, I still thought it was young, because at one time, when I was in my 20s and 30s, and even into the 40s, I might have thought 70s was old, but I don't now. You see, I've been on the road a little bit longer now, and I don't see the 70s as old. I don't even see the 80s as old, and I see the 90s as something to be looked at with some sort of desire, really. You say, wow, but yet all is vanity. Well, that's what we're told here in Ecclesiastes. And so that's why in this brief span of time, we are to enjoy what God gives us to enjoy. Any excuse for a party has always been one of those many things that I've said. Any excuse for a party. Anytime we could have a gathering, when I was pastoring a church, we had a gathering. Anytime we could bring the family together, the church family together, we brought them together. And if we could have an eating with a meeting, that was good. I had no problem with that. We're to rejoice in these things that God gives us. Our time is short, but enjoy what he gives us. Otherwise, it's all vanity. Now, he continues on the theme of the vanity of riches there in chapter 6. We begin at verse 1. There is an evil which I have seen under the sun, and it is common among men. A man to whom God hath given riches, wealth, and honor, so that he wanteth nothing for his soul of all that he desireth. Yea, God giveth him not power to eat thereof, but a stranger eateth it. This is vanity, and it is an evil disease. Now, this is an evil that Solomon was reporting, and it's one that you may see in your lifetime. It is said that the richest of people often suffer from maladies that do not allow them to eat the wonderful, good, and bounteous food that they're able to purchase. Their servants eat better than they do. And, of course, we know that John D. Rockefeller was one of the wealthiest men of his day, and yet he lived on basically oatmeal or mush because his stomach was torn up all the time. How sad. And we have reports of others as well. That's just one of those anecdotal reports that we've heard throughout history. It's better to have vegetables on the roof of the house, Proverbs tells us, than to have a roasted meal and where there is strife. Because where there is strife, then there will not be good digestion. There will not be true prosperity. One of the commentators of the King James commentary said on these two verses, prosperity is not necessarily good. Accumulation of wealth does not always result in the ability of the one who makes the money to use the money. Verse 3, if a man begat 100 children and lived many years, so that the days of his years be many and his soul be not filled with good, and also that he have no burial, I say that an untimely birth is better than he. For he cometh in with vanity and departeth in darkness, and his name shall be covered with darkness. Moreover, he hath not seen the sun nor known anything. This hath more rest than the other. Yea, though he live 1,000 years, twice told, yet hath he seen no good. Do not all go to one place, all die. Basically, he's saying here in these verses, an untimely birth is better than a life without satisfaction. Certainly an untimely birth, an early death, as in stillbornness, would be preferred to that of a life without Christ. He gets to the heart of the matter here. He talks very plainly, and that may be one reason why Ecclesiastes is ignored by much of the modern church because he is so plain spoken. What would it do you? What good would it do you to live 2,000 years? Verse 6. If you've seen nothing good in your life, all you're going to do is die, he says. And he's speaking as a man of the earth. He's not speaking as a theologian with that statement. As a theologian, we'd say, you all die. It's appointed that a man wants to die, and after this, the judgment. And we know that there is heaven to gain or hell to shun. And we know that a life that has been well lived has been lived for Jesus Christ. Not for ourselves, not for our family, not for our jobs, not for our education, not for our wealth or lack thereof. But our life, if it is well lived, is lived for Jesus Christ. That's the only life worth living, is a life that is in Christ. Not only do we have a life in Christ, we have an abundant life in Christ. It is one without the vanity that the preacher is presenting us in Ecclesiastes. It is one without vanity, but with fulfillment. It is one without dissatisfaction, but filled with satisfaction. It is a life well lived in Christ that brings us the victory, because Christ has won the victory over anything you wish to consider. Christ has won the victory. He's won the victory over death. He's won the victory over hell. He's won the victory over the grave. He's won the victory over yourself. If you've come to faith in Christ, he's won the victory. It is an eternal victory, and we are a trophy of God's grace because of the victory that he's won in our lives. And if we live 2,000 years on this earth, what does it matter? We've got a home in glory, a home in heaven, where we ourselves are presented as the trophies of God's grace. Hallelujah! What a Savior we have in Jesus Christ our Lord.
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2: Revive Our Hearts was a lifeline for me when I was going through a particularly difficult time. I am thankful that they are focused on the Word of God, helping me to stay grounded in the truth. Their excellent resources have helped me to grow in the faith, and it is a joy to partner with them so other women can also be pointed to Christ.
1: Oh, thank you, Lisa, for partnering with us. We're so grateful for you. Not too long ago, Missy Schrader had a late night realization. Those tend to be the best, don't they? Here's what she discovered.
3: I woke in the night pretty recently with this thought. Your nearness is my good. Like it was in my head. So I was like, what even is that? Your nearness is my good. Get up in the middle of the night, go to my computer and Google it. It is Psalm 73. This is what it says. Whom have I in heaven but you? And earth has nothing I desire besides you. As for me, it is good to be near God. And guess what that last line is translated in some versions? Your nearness is my good.
1: This is Revive Our Hearts with Nancy DeMoss Wolgemuth, author of A Place of Quiet Rest. For Wednesday, June 3rd, I'm Dana Gresh. Today and tomorrow, we're answering a big question. How do I experience joy when I'm suffering? We all have to grapple with this, and we have a special guest to help us do that, Missy Schrader. She's one of two beloved daughters of Robert Wolgemuth, who went to be with the Lord in January. Missy shared this message from Psalm 16 with the women of her church not long before her father passed away. I'm excited for you to hear her wisdom and to hear a little of her dad in her as well.
3: As we dig into Psalm 16 today, here is a question we're going to look at. How do I experience joy when I'm in distress? So let's read it together. You have it printed in front of you. And this is the NIV version of Psalm 16. And let me just say, I love Jesus so much. You know what he did? We didn't know. I hadn't done this whole Bible study before. We chose our psalm. So I prayed, what psalm do you want me to teach on, Lord? And I felt like doing Psalm 16. That was his answer. And then this week in our contentment study, what do we study? Psalm 16. And at first I was like, oh, she stole my psalm. And then I was like, no, this is perfect. We all have a little, maybe you have a little understanding before we dig in together. Okay, you ready? Keep me safe, my God, for in you I take refuge. I say to the Lord, you are my Lord. Apart from you, I have no good thing. I say of the holy people who are in the land, they are the noble ones in whom is all my delight. Those who run after other gods will suffer more and more. I will not pour out libations of blood to such gods or take their names on my lips. Lord, you alone are my portion and my cup. You make my lot secure. The boundary lines have fallen for me in pleasant places. Surely I have a delightful inheritance. I will praise the Lord who counsels me. Even at night, my heart instructs me. I keep my eyes always on the Lord. With him at my right hand, I will not be shaken. Therefore, my heart is glad and my tongue rejoices. My body also will rest secure because you will not abandon me to the realm of the dead, nor will you let your faithful ones see decay. You make known to me the path of life. You will fill me with joy in your presence, with eternal pleasures at your right hand. Let's pray. Oh, Lord, will you calm and open our hearts to hear from you today? Please, Holy Spirit, show us the treasure in your word as we study together. May the words of my mouth and the meditations of my heart be pleasing to you today. In your precious name, amen. Okay, so the question that we are going to answer is this. How can I experience joy when I am in distress? And here's our answer. It seems long, but we're going to unpack it. Here's our answer. Like David, I can move from feeling troubled to being joyful when I know God and experience him as my refuge, my treasure, and my Lord, both in his nearness now and in the hope of his presence forever. Okay, so let's start reading. We're going to go verse by verse. David starts with a prayer. Keep me safe, O God. This plea for safety can also be translated as preserve my life, guard me, save me, protect me. Again, we don't know what David is facing in order to feel safe and vulnerable, but we know he is feeling this way. But he knows where to go with these feelings, doesn't he? He cries out honestly in prayer. Let's keep reading. For in you I take refuge. Other translations say, in you I trust. Often in the Psalms, I love this, David speaks to his soul. It's like he says, I'm feeling afraid and unsafe. Oh, my soul, you know the truth. You are safe when you hide in God. You can trust him. I had a counselor say to me one time, don't listen to yourself. Talk to yourself. And that's what we see in lamenting. And we have permission to do the same thing. This is just what David is doing. This psalm reminds me of Psalm 62. Look at what David says to his soul here. Yes, my soul, you see, we can practice this. Yes, my soul, find rest in God. My hope comes from him. Truly, he is my rock and my salvation. He is my fortress. I will not be shaken. He is my mighty rock, my refuge. Trust in him at all times. Pour out your hearts to him, for God is our refuge. In Psalm 62, what does David tell his soul about God? That he's a rock, my mighty rock. I love that. A fortress, a refuge, a shelter from storms and danger, a place of hiding. David knows this about God, and he tells his soul to find rest in him and ultimately to trust him at all times, even in this troubling time David is facing when he writes Psalm 16. So let's go back to it. In David's troubled state, he asks for protection and he reminds himself of who God is. David can move from feeling troubled to being joyful because he knows and experiences God as his what? Refuge. That's first. Now, before we go on, I want to highlight that I have in our answer knows and experiences. There is a difference between knowing and experiencing. I may know someone on Instagram. I may know someone on Facebook, but do I really know them intimately? There is a difference. It is possible for us to know something in our head about God. Yes, I know God's my refuge, but it's a completely different thing to have that knowledge move to our hearts where we experience him as our refuge. Does that make sense? So not just know, but know. So one definition of refuge is shelter or relief from danger and anxiety. So think about, when have you experienced God as your refuge in trouble, as your shelter or relief from danger and anxiety? And if God does not take away a difficult or scary circumstance, how does his being your refuge change your feelings in that trouble? Let's look at verse 2. I say to the Lord, you are my Lord. Apart from you, I have no good thing. Oh, ladies, this part is so good. I can hardly handle it. David moves from feeling troubled to feeling joyful because he knows and experiences God as his refuge, hiding there, and his, read it with me, treasure. David says, you are my highest good. If David compares any good that he has to God, all falls short. Nothing compares to him. It's like David says to God, you, like think if you know a little person, they would say it like this, you are my goodest good. you are my treasure. What are some things that we can think are our goodest good? David is declaring, you, Lord, are my goodest good. I woke in the night as I'm preparing, I'm praying about our time together, and I woke in the night pretty recently with this thought, your nearness is my good. Like it was in my head. So I was like, what even is that? Your nearness is my good. Get up in the middle of the night, go to my computer and Google it. It is Psalm 73. This is what it says. Whom have I in heaven but you? And earth has nothing I desire besides you. As for me, it is good to be near God. And guess what that last line is translated in some versions? Your nearness is my good. David's greatest treasure, his best good, is being near God. Being in his presence is his greatest desire. David says here, earth has nothing I desire besides you. I like to learn sometimes by flipping or looking at the opposite. So if we flip that sentence, what would we say? God is everything my heart truly desires and delights in. To be near God truly is our greatest good. When David experiences God as his refuge, he is near him, isn't he? Protected by him. We can experience this nearness too, and we can declare with David, your nearness is my good. Being in your presence is my greatest treasure. I want you to think about someone who you love to be with, and it doesn't even matter what you're doing. My first thought when I was thinking about this was my daughter. We can be folding laundry, we can be doing the dishes, we can be playing with the kids on the floor, we could be walking on the beach, we could be getting pedicures. Those last two things don't happen very often. We could be in the grocery store. It doesn't really matter. Can everybody think of someone like that? Well, what is the true delight? It is the person that you're with, right? It doesn't even really matter what you're doing, and it's the same idea here. No matter what is happening, even if it's troubling, if we're near him, we can feel safe and secure, and even as we're going to see later in this psalm, joyful. This reminded me of walking in the Spirit, delighting, doing life, being near, being guided, experiencing that intimacy. That is our greatest good. Let's continue reading. Verse 3. David looks at two groups of people and talks to God about them. I say of the holy people who are in the land, they are the noble ones in whom is all my delight. So first David sees those who love God and he says he delights in them. It would be like if we said now we have a love for the body of Christ. He delights in fellowship with people who love God. Next, David looks at those who are not God's people. Verse 4, those who run after other gods will suffer more and more. I will not pour out libations of blood to such gods or take their names upon my lips. Look at the phrase run after. I listened to a Tim Keller sermon on this psalm, and he talked about that phrase run after is the word pant. David sees those who are godless, panting, wanting for, seeking for life in things other than God. And he knows the truth about their future. Do you see what it says? They will suffer more and more. Other translations say their sorrows will increase. It may seem like their lives are easier now, but it will be unhappy for eternity. I'm curious if David contrasts these two groups because his decision to follow God, to delight in him, to know him, enjoy his nearness, is not making his life easier now. Maybe it appears that those who are godless are experiencing prosperity and safety while David is in distress. So he talks about these wicked people again in Psalm 37. Here's what he says. I have seen the wicked and ruthless man flourishing like a green tree in its native soil. Kind of like, oh, that's not fair. But he soon passed away and was no more. In Psalm 73, David laments that he seems like the wicked are carefree and rich until I entered the sanctuary of the Lord and understood their final destiny. Is this true for us today? Sometimes it seems like the godly are flourishing, but David knows their ultimate future. This eternal perspective keeps David holding on to the truth that only God is truly good. So he keeps hiding in God as his refuge and delighting in him as his treasure. He says, I won't worship those idols or even say their names. Let's keep reading. After he contrasts the godly versus the godless, again, he speaks truth to his soul about who God is. Verse 5. Lord, you alone are my portion and my cup. You make my lot secure. The boundary lines have fallen for me in pleasant places. Surely I have a delightful inheritance. You alone are my portion and my cup. You are my treasure. Your nearness is my good. There's a new layer of what David knows about God here, though. David can move from feeling troubled to feeling joyful because he knows and experiences God as his refuge, his treasure, and his Lord. Look back at verse 2. What does he declare? You are my Lord. And there's more here. David declares to the Lord, what I have is what you have said is best for me. Some versions say, you have assigned my portion and my cup. You are my treasure and my Lord. He says, you provide what you think I need. David is declaring to the Lord, I am content with what you have portioned me. Because ultimately, God is all he needs. He is his portion and his cup. He is all that will satisfy. Elizabeth Elliot said, nothing brings greater security and quietness to the soul that in everything, God works for the good of those who love him, who have been called according to his purpose. The portion assigned to me each day is precisely measured by God. My cup may have a bitter taste. Shall I suppose then that my father either has nothing to do with choosing my portion or that he is not dealing with me in mercy and grace? Such thoughts are from our ancient foe who seeks to work us woe. It is the lover of our soul who hands me the cup of suffering, giving me the priceless privilege of learning a fellowship with him, which can be learned in no other way. How many of you have experienced that? What the Lord has allowed into your life has drawn you into deeper intimacy than you could ever have experienced. Kay Arthur says, every disappointment, even if it's tragic and evil, is his appointment. I may not like his appointment or agree with it, but God is in charge. Nothing happens apart from his permission. He is the ultimate authority, the ultimate cause, and he has the ultimate responsibility for all that goes on. That's why he commands, in everything give thanks, for this is God's will for you in Christ Jesus. If we experience God as our Lord, how do we see our circumstances? How does knowing that the Lord assigns our portion and cup and makes our lot secure change our perspective? What a great question to pause and ponder today. That's Missy Schrader teaching from Psalm 16. I am already loving summer in the Psalms. In case you haven't heard, we're spending the month of June just soaking in this sweet book together here on Revive Our Hearts. This is an invitation to rest in the Lord's presence. I hope you feel that this month. It's also an invitation to dive back into Bible reading if you've begun to neglect that a little bit. And it's easy to do that as the warmer months approach and schedules become a little more fluid. If you've been reading with us and you've fallen behind, don't worry. We're beginning Psalms next week, and this is a really sweet time to reset. I hope you will if that's something you need. Visit reviveourhearts.com/Bible2026 to join the community if you haven't already. Now, if you need some further motivation, I want to remind you of what Nancy DeMoss Wolgemuth said. Actually, I'll just let you listen to her.
4: 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There are plenty of apps for that. And listen to it being read. I love listening to my audio Bible on my phone as I'm getting ready in the morning, doing my makeup, my hair. I will often listen to whatever I'm getting ready to teach. I will listen to it and read through it, get through it however you need to. Now, you may feel like, I just don't understand it. Well, the effect of Bible reading, meditation, study is cumulative over time. You have to do it to get more out of it. I just want to tell you, and I'm saying this to myself too, I'm saying it to you. If we would spend half the time that we spend scrolling on our phones, or doing, you name it, other mindless activities, if we'd spend half the time we do that each day to read and ponder the Bible, over time, we would come to know the Word. We would come to understand it better. We would be changed. You see, the more you read it, the more you will understand it. And you think, well, I don't really love it. I'd rather scroll. I'd rather watch Instagram reels or do something that's more entertaining to me. Let me tell you this. The more you eat the Word of God, the more you take it into your system, the greater appetite, hunger, and longing you will have for the Word. So that's just my first point. Read your Bible. Read it. Read it. Read your Bible. And then a second, I don't want to call these suggestions, I really want to call them strong recommendations. Read it daily. Read it daily. I saw a study where 80,000 people were polled between the ages of 8 and 80. So probably you fit in that demographic. The survey was about what happens when people read the Bible. And here's what they found out. When people engaged with the Bible in some way, if it's opening the Bible during while their pastor's preaching and he says open to Psalm 119, but they engaged with the Bible one time a week, there was almost zero difference that was measurable in their life. If they read it twice a week or engaged with it twice a week, it was the same thing. There was almost indiscernible difference in their lives. If they read it or engaged with it three times a week, they noticed in these surveys a small change. Not too much, but a small change. But what shocked researchers was what happened when they found out that people had read the Bible four times or more each week. The results were staggering. The difference between one, two, or three times and four times or more. Listen to these poll results. And this was 80,000 people who were polled. Loneliness went down 30%. Anger went down 32%. Bitterness in relationships down 40%. Alcoholism down 57%. Sex outside of marriage down 68%. Feeling spiritually stagnant down 60%. Viewing pornography down 61%. But listen to this, four times or more a week, reading, engaging with the Word, sharing their faith went up 200%. Discipling others went up 230%. Frequent reading of the Bible changes your life. It does.
1: 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She'll begin by unpacking this beautiful statement from King David. The boundary lines have fallen for me in pleasant places. Surely, I have a delightful inheritance. By God's grace, you and I can say the same thing. We'll learn more about what that means tomorrow. 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
7: With SRN News, I'm Jason Walkers. No official word yet on the California gubernatorial race in that state's primary. GOP candidate Steve Hilton is leading, and the votes are still being counted.
8: I have to tell you, it's the greatest honor of my life to stand before you now. Well over 1 million Californians have put their faith in me. The number is rising.
7: And he says he wants to be the governor for all Californians.
8: To every single person who voted for me, and every single person who voted in this election, whether you voted for me or not, I am here for you, for every single one of you.
7: L.A. Mayor Karen Bass has made it to the November 3rd runoff. She's defeated her main challenger, Spencer Pratt. Anti-ICE protests and riots continuing in New Jersey.
9: More than 60 violent protesters have been arrested outside the federal facility where criminal illegal aliens are being held in Newark, New Jersey. The Department of Homeland Security says a majority of them are not from the Garden State, but from Portland. DHS says one agitator is accused of threatening to kill an ICE agent and his family. The New Jersey governor, Democrat Mikey Sherrill, has refused to cooperate with the Trump administration when it comes to arresting and deporting illegals. Laura Winters reporting.
7: And suddenly the war takes a rough and different turn. Authorities in Kuwait say they have suspended commercial flights after an Iranian drone attack hit the country's airport.
10: Kuwait's defense ministry says drones had targeted Kuwait Airport. Passenger building. A spokesman says the drones have severely damaged the building. He also says the drones have injured a number of individuals. The drone attack comes after Iran and the U.S. traded missile strikes late Tuesday.
7: That is correspondent Andrew Stewart. And this is SRN News. A new study of sermons and social issues. Here's Michael Harrington.
11: It comes from the Pew Research Center, and it finds that white evangelical Protestants who attend church regularly are most likely to hear the pastor mention abortion or homosexuality from the pulpit. Catholics, on the other hand, are more likely to hear about abortion or immigration. Amongst white mainline Protestants, sermons are more likely to mention a wide range of issues, including those mentioned, as well as Israel, the Iran war, and the environment. Michael Harrington reporting.
7: At least four states have adopted laws making it a crime to disrupt worship services, a reaction to the high-profile protest inside a Minnesota church that prompted outrage throughout the United States. Republican lawmakers sponsoring most of the legislation say those gathering at sacred sanctuaries absolutely deserve protection beyond what existing trespassing laws provide. SRN News. There is a new appointment to a key intelligence.

0: sensitive financial systems, including oversight of Fannie Mae and Freddie Mac. The appointment places a close Trump ally in a key national security role. Willie Nelson, the White House.
1: Well, into the month of June, and both hockey and basketball flying high on the ice. Game one of the Stanley Cup final in the record books. Vegas Golden Knights defeating the Carolina Hurricanes. Final there was 5-4. In the meantime, game one of the NBA championship tonight in San Antonio, as the Spurs will be hosting the New York Knicks. First time for the Knicks in the finals in some three decades. More details, srnnews.com.
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0: 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Prophecy in the News magazine editor Lise Cutshaw recently sat down with author Micah Van Hus to discuss the hidden spiritual war unfolding behind human history.
1: Welcome to another Watchmen on the Wall program today. I'm Lise Cutshaw, speaking with Micah Van Hus. He is our marginal mysteries guru here at Southwest Radio Ministries. And today we wanted to focus a little bit on princes, if that will tantalize you a bit. It makes me curious, but he has a new DVD out called War of the Princes, Jesus and the Bulls of Bashan. Now, if that does not pique your curiosity, nothing will. Welcome, Micah.
2: Thank you, Lisa. It's good to be here on the program once again.
1: It's great to have you. You're always informing me of many new things. I'm wondering why you have pulled the War of the Princes and the topic of princes, and for that matter, the Bulls of Bashan, out of your Angels Eternal, because I believe that that is the source of this particular DVD topic. Why did you choose to bring this out and tell us more about it in detail in your DVD?
2: Because the princes, the War of the princes of the nations, is a concept that runs throughout the entirety of my book, Angels Eternal. It is a concept that we can spend a lot of time talking about, a lot of questions about the princes of the nations. That is why, is because it's such a large topic and a fascinating topic.
1: Most of us, I would think, Christians, don't even know what you're referring to. Can you tell us a little bit about why we don't hear about this in church?
2: Well, so we're not talking about Disney movies. We're not talking about Aladdin. Was he even a prince? He wasn't a prince.
1: No.
2: Whoever. I don't know who the princes were.
1: He was a

0: Commoner, I
1: was the
0: believe.
1: beast a prince? I don't know.
0: Yes.
1: Okay, he was?
0: I think so.
1: Okay. All right. Well, anyway, these princes, Christians would know them from Daniel chapter 10, the prince of Persia, the prince of Greece, Michael the archangel, the prince of Israel. So when we're talking about the princes, we're talking about angels. And specifically, when we're talking about the war of the princes, we're talking about fallen angels. Now, these princes are one and the same with the Ephesians, principalities and powers of the air. So that is the princes that we're going to talk about. And we talk about throughout my book, Angels Eternal, and specifically this DVD, War of the Princes, we're talking about today.
0: These princes don't sound like they're very pleasant, other than Michael the Archangel, who appears in wonderful situations as a warrior, I believe. But you'll tell us more about that, I'm sure, today. Why are these things that you choose to study in addition to Scripture or through Scripture?
1: Well, first of all, I love studying the weird stuff, the mysteries, the fantastical. Second of all, I believe it's what God has called me to do and has enabled me to do through Southwest Radio Ministries. Again, love studying the weird stuff. As I was writing my previous book, Secret Societies, Blood Never Sleeps, I realized how prevalent the spiritual powers, the entities beyond the veil, were in shaping the hearts of men, in molding the institutions of mankind. Obviously, the secret societies, the groups that run the world today, World Economic Forum, Bilderberg Group, those who want to be in charge, whether they are or not. So I realized how prevalent these spiritual entities, these fallen angels were when I was writing that book. And so that is what inspired me to write Angels Eternal last year, was just the idea of how powerful these entities are and how involved they are.
0: I'm fascinated by that and still extremely curious. You have often said that there's a whole lot more truth to our mythologies than most will admit. Mm-hmm. What exactly do you mean there and why?
1: Mythologies are echoes of the Bible. We have all kinds of stories from mythology that we do find in the Bible. I am currently writing my book, Mythologies Decoded, Echoes of the Bible. In fact, today I just finished one of the chapters, The History of Mythology. I love studying about this stuff. There's a few things I've learned through writing all of my books, but specifically this book, Mythologies, is there are actually figures, entities, gods, people from mythology recorded in the Hebrew and the Greek scriptures, but usually the English translations, such as the King James, don't record the name like the originals did. They kind of record the concept. First of all, Python is a serpent that Apollo slays in Greek mythology. It's the origin of the demon-possessed girl at Delphi, where the oracle sits on top of Mount Parnassus. Anyway, Python is named in the Greek scriptures, but the King James translates it, the girl was possessed by a spirit of divination. The original word is Python. So yes, there's a whole lot more truth to our mythologies than most like to admit. That's currently what I'm writing. And, you know, when it comes to these princes of the nations, what we're talking about today with the DVD War of the Princes, these gods of old, they were the pagan gods of the nations. So they are many of the mythological gods that are recorded. And so these princes of the nations are prevalent all throughout history and cultures.
0: Are they still prevalent? Are they still around us?
1: They are. They are the principalities and powers of the air. They are the princes of Satan. Satan is the prince of this world. In other words, all those princes fall under Satan. Mm-hmm. Scripture's clear about that. Satan takes Jesus on top of the temple and he shows him all the kingdoms of the world in a moment, in an instant. And he says, hey, I'll give these to you if you bow to me. And so Satan is the prince of princes of this world. Jesus Christ is the prince of princes of everything. We're talking about the spiritual realm, physical realm. They all pale in comparison to him. And that's one of the takeaways I want people to get from Angels Eternal is, why do we study the angels? Why do we study this stuff? And it's because Jesus Christ is more powerful than all of these entities, whether we're talking about the divine council, the princes of the nations, the watchers, the Nakash, the different types of angels. Jesus Christ is more powerful than all of them, and he is supreme over all of them. So this study magnifies who Jesus Christ is.
0: As should everything relating to Scripture, I think. Mm. You have Jesus in the title of this DVD. Jesus and the Bulls of Bashan, how does he play into this particular study?
1: All right, well, let's go a little bit more to the beginning. The princes of the nations, who are they? As we've said, they're fallen angels. And where do we find this in Scripture? Deuteronomy chapter 32, verses 8 and 9. This is right after the Tower of Babel. God divides the world in Deuteronomy 32, 8. He divides the world into 70 different nations, 70 different languages. Right. Deuteronomy 32, 8 says, according to the number of the children of Israel. We see that division, but not only does he divide the nations, he pushes the nations away. Because in Deuteronomy 32, 9, God chooses Jacob as the lot of his inheritance. That is, God chooses Israel. This is the moment in history, Deuteronomy chapter 32, right after the Tower of Babel, where God chooses Israel as his nation. This is where Jews and Gentiles are separated. This is the statement of it. Obviously, Jacob wasn't born yet at that time, but this is what God is saying. They will be the lot of my inheritance. If God chooses Israel and there's 70 nations, well, I mean, who's ruling the other 70 nations?
0: Exactly.
1: God gives those nations over to fallen angels. Some people say, well, God wouldn't do that. Well, I'm sorry, this is God who condemned mankind to death in the garden. This is God who judged the entire world in the flood, cleansed it of the gods and their offspring and evil humans before the flood. This is the third incursion where God is judging the earth, and he's putting evil spiritual angels in charge of the other nations. There's plenty of scripture that gives evidence to all of this. First of all, Psalm 82 is primary. God sits among the gods. That is the language of the King James. And he's judging them based on their treatment of their human subjects. And he's saying, you better start treating your subjects better, or I will cast you to the earth like one of the princes. You are gods, but you will die like men. It literally says that in Psalm 82. Verse 8, the last verse of Psalm 82, it says, I will bring all nations back to myself. So what we're seeing here in the incursion, the judgment after Babel, is God pushes the nations away, except for Israel, the Gentiles. He pushes them away, but he promises that he will bring all the nations back to himself.
0: Right.
1: And that is through Jesus Christ. Again, Satan says, I will give you all the kingdoms, because that was Jesus' inheritance. Jesus wanted to do it, knew he needed to do it on the Father's terms, not Satan's terms. Satan was offering Jesus the fulfillment of the promise without the pain of the cross, but Jesus did not bow to Satan. Jesus followed through, was crucified on the cross, willingly gave himself as a sacrifice, and inherited the nations through that. It is Revelation, I believe, chapter 1, that says, all the kingdoms of this world have become his. So that is the origin of the princes. A primary chapter, Daniel chapter 10, talks about the evil spiritual prince of Persia. Also talks about the evil spiritual prince of Greece. And then Daniel chapter 12 mentions Michael as a chief prince of Israel. When God divides the nations, yes, he divides them into 70, but there are more than 70 princes, but there are 70 chief princes. So you have a chief prince over each nation. God is the God of Israel, but Michael is a prince of God underneath God, according to Daniel chapter 12. There are more than 70 of these princes, but there are 70 chief ones. Now, again, we're not going to go into all the secret society stuff, but the number 70 is prevalent in secret society symbolism throughout history. The number 70 is a number of completion. It means all of them. Also, it refers to the 70 gods of the nations. You'll see 72 stars around the Apotheosis of Washington painting in Washington, D.C. George Washington is ascending into godhood. On the back of the dollar bill, there's 72 bricks in the unfinished pyramid. Real quick, the number 70 and 72, according to the King James, according to the Masoretic, Genesis 10, there are 70 nations, but Luke says there's 72 in the genealogy. The Greek Septuagint, Genesis 10 and Luke say 72. So you'll hear the number 70 or 72. It was one of those numbers, how many nations God divided the world into.
0: Today we're talking with Micah Van Hus, and we really appreciate his insights into the world eternal and the mysteries that surround us on the other side of the veil. He has a new DVD called War of the Princes, Jesus and the Bulls of Bashan. We are hoping that you will be as anxious as I to hear more about these mysteries and these princes. You can obtain this DVD through Southwest Radio Ministries by going to swrc.com or calling us at 1-800-652-1144. 1-800-652-1144. Micah, we were talking about the 70 nations or 70 different principalities with many princes apparently out there. Are they part of the divine council, or who makes up the divine council of God?
1: So the fallen angels are not part of the divine council. Now, what we do see in scripture are very many courtroom-like scenes in heaven, and there are evil entities there in those courtroom scenes. Satan is arguing with the Archangel Michael in Jude 1:9 over the body of Moses. And we know it's Satan. The New Testament, the word Satan is the primary adversary of God. In the Old Testament, we see Satan, which is more than likely a shaitan, an adversary, arguing again over the body of Joshua. That's Zechariah chapter 3, verse 1, I believe. We see, obviously, in Job, the shaitan is saying, hey, look at Job and let me tempt him.
0: Right.
1: God saying, and have you considered him?
0: Boy, does he.
1: We do see evil entities in these courtroom-like scenes. Now, the divine council itself, that's chapter 1 of the book, it is the spiritual assembly that God confides is not the best word. God allows them to make and propose decisions about the earth, the goings-on of the earth. Now, does that sound contrary to things you've been taught in church all your life? Well,
0: yes.
1: It shouldn't, because scripture plainly states this. This is 1 Kings chapter 22, verses 19 through 22. The first sentence, I saw the throne of God. This is the throne room of God. And spirits were surrounding God. And God proposes to the spirits. He says, how do we handle Ahab, who is a human king of Israel?
0: Mm-hmm.
1: And God says, how are we going to do this? And one spirit says, we're going to do this. Another spirit says that. This is literally in the King James in scripture. So feel free to check it out. 1 Kings 22, 19 through 22. And a spirit comes before the Lord and says, I'm going to be a lying spirit in the ears of Ahab's prophets. Let me persuade him. And God says, well, how are you going to do it? And the spirit says, I'm going to do it this way. And God says to the spirit, go forth and do it. I mean, that is the divine counsel. That is God allowing these spirits to make decisions about the earth, obviously only letting them do what God's will is. We see this again in the story of Nebuchadnezzar, Daniel chapter 4. This matter is by decree of the watchers and word of the holy ones, where Nebuchadnezzar goes and eats grass as an ox, lives like a beast. Again, the divine council is making these decisions. I've heard plenty of people say, well, no, the divine council doesn't exist. I'm sorry. I just gave you two scriptural references where it says the spirits made these decisions, God allowing it. The idea that God doesn't need a divine council is no argument against its existence. Yes, God does not need a divine council. God doesn't need spirits to make decisions, but that's how God chooses to operate according to scripture. God didn't need to create humanity, but
0: right.
1: He did. God doesn't need a church, but that's how he has chosen to operate. Just because God doesn't need something is no argument against its existence. It's almost as if God wants willing worshipers, willing followers, maybe to participate in a family-style situation. That seems to be how God wants to operate. So again, just because God doesn't need something is no argument against his existence. That's the divine counsel. There's plenty more to the divine counsel, which we won't get into today. All of the Old Testament prophets, in my opinion, stood before the spiritual, as a physical human, stood before the spiritual divine council before they were called to their ministry. There's plenty of verses about these prophets who stood in my assembly.
0: Mm-hmm.
1: The assembly comes down on top of Mount Sinai, and the 70 human elders of Israel, they have a feast with the divine council, the spiritual beings on top of Mount Sinai. Go read Exodus. I mean, this is fascinating stuff.
0: These are the things that I feel like I just read over and don't question.
1: They're hard to grasp the concepts. And that's why we need books like this and DVDs like this to study the entire concept.
0: Exactly. And we're so thankful that you have books to lead us to better understand and see scripture's relation to these kinds of eternal and maybe even ephemeral, but they're obviously very real beings. Tell us a little bit more about Jesus and the bulls of Bashan, or just what are the bulls of Bashan?
1: The quick answer is the bulls of Bashan are the princes of the nations. Anytime you hear the Old Testament mention cows, bulls, or Bashan, you better pay attention if you're interested in these princes, because Jesus comes to defeat these bulls of Bashan. Let's read a fascinating verse or talk about a fascinating chapter. Psalm 22, a very entertaining, a very interesting chapter. Psalm 22 was written 1,000 years before Jesus was on the earth in Bethlehem. And Psalm 22 is a prophecy of the crucifixion. It is prophesying of the Christ. It's attributed as being written by King David. We're not 100% sure, but likely King David. So it was written 1,000 years, and it says, "They will pierce my hands and my feet. They will cast lots for my garments." Well, we see these words again in Amos chapter 4, verses 1 through 3, where the cows of Bashan are oppressing the poor and needy. This is mirror language of Psalm 82. So again, we're seeing the cows of Bashan oppressing. These are the princes. That's one of the chapters that connect these to the princes of the nations. The Feast of Tabernacles was a feast for the children of Israel. This is Numbers chapter 29. And the Feast of Tabernacles, one of the reasons for the Feast of Tabernacles was to say that not only is God the God of Israel, Yahweh is the God of Israel, but Yahweh is also the God of the other nations. That is one of the purposes of the Feast of Tabernacles. And what do they do at the Feast of Tabernacles? Well, they sacrifice bulls. On the first day, they sacrifice 13, then 12, then 11, 10. And if you add them all up, they sacrifice 70 bulls. So this is a...
0: Use that number again.
1: This is a call to the princes of the nations. They sacrifice a bull for each of them, not to each of them, but as a representative of each of them, saying that God will one day inherit these nations. The bulls of Bashan, they were the princes of the nations surrounding Jesus at the cross. So not only did we have Roman soldiers there, not only did we have Jesus' family, the Jewish leaders, but we had in the spiritual realm Satan and the bulls of Bashan. It's 1 Corinthians chapter 2, verse 7. 1 Corinthians 2, verse 7 that says, "I will show you a mystery. I will show you the hidden wisdom. Had the princes of this world knew, they would not have crucified our Lord." So again, Jesus and the bulls of Bashan is the fact that these fallen angels, the 70 chief ones and Satan, there were probably more there, the subordinate ones, they were surrounding Jesus at the cross. They were the ones that crucified Jesus. In fact, Colossians 2:15 tells us that Jesus spoiled principalities and powers, these same entities. So let's make one more connection. How do we get from the princes that ruled the nations to the principalities and powers? So I will speculate. I'm not saying that this is based in Scripture, but I think what Scripture talks about shows me that this is true. But again, I'm not going to say this is Scripture. I speculate that the princes of the nations were physical for a few hundred years when they first came down after the Tower of Babel.
0: After Babel.
1: Their physical bodies eventually died, as all physical bodies do on this earth. Their physical bodies died and they became spirit entities, or their spirits stayed, but their bodies were dead. They become the principalities and powers. So between the Tower of Babel and Abraham, there's a period of 600 to 800 years. It is a biblically dark period. There is nothing in Scripture said about this time that the princes of the nations, in my opinion, were physically ruling the earth. The only thing the Bible ever says about that 600 to 800 year period is in Peleg's day, the world was divided. That is literally the only thing Scripture says about this vast period of time. I speculate that after the princes' physical bodies died, their spirits could inhabit the wooden idols, idols of stone and wood and gems and gold that we see in Abraham's time. I speculate that their spirits started inhabiting. At the beginning, they were physical kings of their peoples, and after they died, they followed their bloodlines. We see this, in my opinion, with Dagon. Dagon was the god of the Philistines. Dagon is a fallen prince of this world. We see his influence today. Because where did the Philistines reign? The Philistines reigned in southwestern Israel, which a big portion of that is modern-day Gaza. And so we're still seeing Dagon's evil influence in the world today. Dagon, if you'll remember, was the half-fish, half-man statue that fell before the Ark of the Covenant and broke his head and feet after falling before the Ark of the Covenant when the Philistines captured it. So we do have these princes that I speculate are physical. If they were, in fact, physical for a time, that also answers the question that I get asked the most, emails, conferences, wherever. The question I get asked the most is, if there were giants in the earth before the flood, and also after that, according to Genesis 6, how did the giants get here after the flood? Well, if the giants were the result of angels sleeping with human women before the flood, then it stands to reason that giants after the flood are the result of the same unholy union. If these princes are physical for a time, then they take queens, they take human women as wives, they rule their nations, they have giant offspring. And so I speculate that these princes are the fathers of the post-diluvian giants, the Rephaim, the Anakim, Og of Bashan, Goliath's ancestors. One other concept, we have just a minute left or so, one other concept along the lines of the Nephilim, the giants, the offspring of the angels and humans. More formulating about this lately, and so I've taken some notes for my 2027 book, which I won't give the title, but my 2027 book about the bloodline of the Antichrist. We get to talk about serpents a lot. We get to talk about reptilians a lot. So the Nephilim were giant. We have these elongated skulls that we find all over the world. Central America is full of them. Elongated skulls that are not human DNA, because humans have a fissure, a crack on top of their skull where two plates fuse. Many of these elongated skulls only have one plate on the top of their head, meaning they are not DNA humans. They are something else. Mm-hmm. Anyway, where do we get the elongated skulls? Did Goliath have an elongated skull? I don't see any record of that. The only record of elongated skulls I see is Akhenaten, a pharaoh of Egypt. He's always recorded with that long skull. Osiris has a long skull. Some of the Egyptian hieroglyphs have that depiction. Well, I'm speculating, I've been going to think more lately, if the Nakash is a type of angel, a serpentine type of angel, a reptilian type of angel, which we know is true. The Nakash was the serpent in the garden.
0: Right.
1: Satan is a Nakash. We see the different types of angels with eagle heads, lion heads, bull heads. Angels are vastly different, eyeballs over wheels and wings, but there is a reptilian type. And so if some of those fallen princes were Nakash types of angels, reptilian, then their children, their Nephilim, are going to be serpentine. And as the human bloodline gets stronger, as they breed out, you know, you're going to lose the scales, you're going to lose the long skull. So I am speculating that the ancient reptilian conspiracy theories could possibly stem from the children of the Nakash type of angels.
0: Ooh, wow. That is an absolutely out there kind of idea, but you make it make sense. I love it. Micah Van Hus is with us today. He is always researching, thinking, correlating scripture to mythology and other extra biblical lore, but it all intertwines. Fascinating marginal mysteries of the Bible. We are today talking about his DVD, War of the Princes, Jesus and the Bulls of Bashan. If you'd like to know more about that, you can order this DVD from Southwest Radio Ministries. 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We do look forward to talking to you further about this, Micah, but thank you for today's mysteries.
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3: And very pleasant. Good morning, everybody. Welcome in to our Wednesday get-together. We're going to push really hard to get over the hump and head for the weekend. It's prayer meeting night in most of our area churches. We've got vacation Bible schools going on. It's a busy time of the year, and we're glad that you are here with us this morning. Let's find out about today's forecast as we say good morning to staff meteorologist Mike Cox.
4: Thanks, Mark. Good morning, everybody. Other than a little bit of fog around the area this morning, it should be a beautiful day for this Wednesday. The fog will go away. We'll have sunny skies by afternoon, if not sooner. We'll have a high of 82 today. Tonight will be mostly clear. We'll have a low of 50. Tomorrow, a sunny day for Thursday. Highs around 84. And Friday should be mostly sunny as well, with a high of 86. Even warmer as we start the weekend Saturday with another sunny day and a high of 88.
5: With SRN News, I'm Jason Walker. Speaking to supporters in Los Angeles Tuesday night, California GOP gubernatorial candidate Steve Hilton says Californians are on the brink of true change.
6: It looks very much as if Californians really will have the chance to vote for change in November and take our state in a new direction, a fresh start for our state.
5: Flights have been suspended at Kuwait International Airport entirely after an Iranian attack hit that facility. Numerous people have been wounded, many civilians. Defense Ministry spokesman says that Iranian drones targeted the airport's passenger lounge, causing severe damage. The drone attack comes after Iran and the U.S. had traded missile strikes late in the day Tuesday. Testifying Tuesday before the Senate Foreign Relations Committee, Secretary of State Marco Rubio says that America's foreign policy is set for the protection of the American people.
7: I just want to remind everybody, you know, our foreign policy is one that's solely focused on the national interest of the United States of America, on the defense of our country, both its military defense and our security, but also our economic security and the vibrancy of our economy, our sovereignty, and our future.
5: Russia launching a massive aerial attack again on Kyiv and other Ukrainian cities. Authorities say at least 22 civilians have been killed, 135 wounded. The assault with hundreds of drones and dozens of missiles began overnight and continued during the day. Search teams in one area found the bodies of a young woman and her two small children. This is SRN News.
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Hello, everybody. I'm Greg Patton in the New America. Until people can comprehend the true nature of man, that being that we're not good but have depraved hearts, Jeremiah 17:9. Yeah, our heart is deceitful. It's above all things desperately wicked. Who can understand the heart of man? Let me help you. Come here every day, 12:30 and 6 p.m. on WHCB for the program Hello World. I'm Greg Patton. I can't wait to share all of these things with you.

Come Let Us Worship. That's music from Fernando Ortega. Coming up at 5:45, we have the teaching ministry of Bible Basics. Dr. Donald Drake continues his series on great Bible words. It's part two on the word eschatology coming up for you this morning. At 6 o'clock, Dr. Kenneth Hill joins us for prayer time. A terrific way to get started in the morning, so we encourage you to stay with us. Let's listen now to music from Phillips Craig and Dean, When God Ran.

how long does it take to become a spiritual person? There are those who would say that it will take years and years and years, but it is not time that makes the difference. Think of those words which Paul wrote to the Thessalonican believers. They did not need for him to give them special instructions because they already knew what they needed to know. They were already acting like they needed to act. There was just one thing that he wanted to lay out for them. They were ready for the return of the Lord, even as most of the early disciples were ready for his return. Paul tells them that they need to understand that there is an event that is going to take place before the Lord returns to set up his kingdom.

0: Welcome again to another study of Great Words of the Bible with our associate Bible teacher, Dr. Donald Drake. We are very happy that you have joined us today. Dr. Drake will bring the second part of his series on eschatology and explore the word rapture. Who does this future event involve, and when will it take place? These and other questions will make for a very interesting time together. Remember, have your Bible open along with a paper and pen to take notes. Now let's join Dr. Drake for our study of the rapture.
1: The disciples were expecting a ruler who would free them from the bondage of Rome. When Christ went to the cross, it was difficult for them to understand just what was happening. Surely if the king was dead, it was not time for the kingdom to come. In fact, even after he was risen from the dead and just prior to his ascension to his Father, the disciples asked him in Acts 1:6, when they therefore were come together, they asked of him, saying, Lord, wilt thou at this time restore again the kingdom to Israel? The promise of the angels who were standing there was clear. They said, ye men of Galilee, why stand ye gazing up into heaven? This same Jesus which is taken up from you into heaven shall so come in like manner as you have seen him go into heaven. This is the promise of an event that is still to come. Jesus has not returned again. This is not talking about the second coming, as we see it in other passages. When that event takes place, the church will be with the Lord and will establish the millennium kingdom for 1,000 years. Although there are clear indications of the event called the rapture, the word is not used in Scripture, and good believers are divided over the details of this great event. Because there is division should not mean that we avoid talking about what the Bible teaches. We do need to be careful that we don't affirm what the Bible does not affirm while being clear in what it does have to say. We need to respect the conclusions of others while affirming what we believe to be the truth. The greatest division among believers is the timing of this event. There are basically three schools of thought, although there are refinements that make it look as though there are several other basic options. As with the millennium, each of these schools has a name. We speak of pre-tribulationism, mid-tribulationism, and post-tribulationism. A simple definition would say that those who are pre believe that the Lord is returning at a point prior to the tribulation. Those who hold to the mid-position would say that Jesus is going to return at some point during the tribulation. I'm including several different views into this category. Finally, there are those who hold to the post-position, believing that the Lord will return at the end of the tribulation. All of these views fit within the premillennial position. There have been very good people who hold to each of these positions. Those who are either amillennial or postmillennial do not believe that there will be an event called the rapture. If the actual word rapture does not occur in the Bible, then why do we use this word? The word speaks of being caught up, and this word is used in the book of 1 Thessalonians chapter 4 and verses 13 through 18. But I would not have you to be ignorant, brethren, concerning them which are asleep, that ye sorrow not, even as others which have no hope. For if we believe that Jesus died and rose again, even so them also which sleep in Jesus will God bring with him. For this we say unto you by the word of the Lord, that we which are alive and remain unto the coming of the Lord shall not prevent them which are asleep. For the Lord himself shall descend from heaven with a shout, with the voice of the archangel, and with the trump of God, and the dead in Christ shall rise first. Then we which are alive and remain shall be caught up together with them in the clouds to meet the Lord in the air, and so shall we ever be with the Lord. Wherefore, comfort one another with these words. The church at Thessalonica was a special church. Paul had only been there 3 or 3.5 weeks, but he was able to write to them. For this cause also, thank we God without ceasing, because when you received the word of God, which ye heard of us, you received it not as the word of men, but as it is in truth, the word of God, which effectually worketh also in you that believe. 1 Thessalonians 2:13. But of the times and the seasons, brethren, ye have no need that I write unto you, for yourselves know perfectly that the day of Lord cometh as a thief in the night. 1 Thessalonians 5:1 and 2. How long does it take to become a spiritual person? There are those who would say that it will take years and years and years, but it is not time that makes the difference. Think of those words which Paul wrote to the Thessalonican believers. They did not need for him to give them special instructions because they already knew what they needed to know. They were already acting like they needed to act. There was just one thing that he wanted to lay out for them. They were ready for the return of the Lord, even as most of the early disciples were ready for his return. Paul tells them that they need to understand that there is an event that is going to take place before the Lord returns to set up his kingdom. Paul tells the church at Thessalonica that this coming of the Lord will be like a thief in the night. This would certainly indicate that the event is unexpected and will be a surprise to those who are involved. Any view of the time of the rapture that does not take this into account would certainly not seem to fit the picture that the Bible gives. Paul says that those who are left and alive will not precede the ones who have fallen asleep. He is saying that those who are alive will not be taken before the dead in Christ. He goes on in verse 16 to say that the dead in Christ shall rise first, which is saying the same thing in other words. I don't know just how this will happen, but can you imagine the consternation of those who are left? Think of all those empty tombs. It may not be immediately apparent that the tomb is empty, but it will be empty. The Bible teaches that there will be a bodily resurrection for the dead. We don't know just how this works either. Think of those who have been burned, drowned, decomposed, and whatever destroyed that first body. That does not matter. There will be a new body, and it will be a glorious body. All of those who have died in Christ are going to come from the grave. All who are alive in Christ are going to meet them in the air. Together we shall meet the Lord, and the Bible says that this means we are with him from that day on. Obviously, those who have died will have a radical transformation, while those who are living will have an experience that is like that of Enoch. Remember that the writer of Hebrews said concerning Enoch in Hebrews 11, 5 and 6, by faith Enoch was translated that he should not see death, and was not found because God had translated him. For before his translation he had this testimony that he pleased God. But without faith it is impossible to please him. For he that cometh to God must believe that he is, and that he is a rewarder of them that diligently seek him. Enoch gives us a picture of what it will be like. He also shows us the important fact of the rapture that is to come, and that is that the only way to please God is by faith. The rapture is an event for people who have established a relationship with God by faith in Christ. Paul's reminder that the church at Thessalonica is found in verses 5 through 11. But ye, brethren, are not in darkness, that that day should overtake you as a thief. Ye are all the children of light and the children of the day. We are not of the night, nor of darkness. Therefore, let us not sleep as do others, but let us watch and be sober. For they that sleep, sleep in the night, and they that be drunken are drunken in the night. But let us who are of the day be sober, putting on the breastplate of faith and love, and for an helmet the hope of salvation. For God hath not appointed us to wrath, but to obtain salvation by our Lord Jesus Christ, who died for us, that whether we wake or sleep, we should live together with him. Wherefore, comfort yourselves together, and edify one another, even as also ye do. The Bible makes a great distinction between light and darkness, between night and day, between those who believe and those who do not, between those who have biblical wisdom and those who do not, and many other contrasting pictures given in the New Testament. Paul is clear that the ones who are waiting for the coming of the Lord in the rapture are of the day and light, while those who are not are of the night and darkness. The rapture is not something to dread, but it is a glorious hope. It is in the truth of this fact that the Bible calls the second coming of Jesus Christ the blessed hope. Jesus is coming again. We know that if we die today, we are present with the Lord. That is really a spiritual presence because the body is still in the grave. It is the rapture that releases us from those old bodies and brings us together in new bodies with Christ himself. It is a glorious hope. A belief in the soon return of Jesus Christ will do something special for you as a believer. It will bring about a new commitment to him. When you know that he is coming soon, you will want to please him with your life and with your activity. When you know that you may meet him at any moment, you will live your life in such a way as to be prepared for that coming. Are you ready today? it will put a whole new value on things. Those items that seem so important today will take on a new significance. What does that new car matter? What does that new house mean? You will want to spend what you have in a wise and spiritual fashion. You will be more concerned about others. That neighbor, that co-worker, that friend without Christ will all be a concern for you. If you know that they will face eternity without Christ at any moment, you will want to see to it that they are ready as much as is in your power to deliver a clear and urgent message to them. Christ told many parables that had a common message. One after another, the clear word was that we should be ready. The Lord is coming at a time that we don't know. Don't try to set dates. Just be ready. Don't try to convince others of your position on this subject. Our job is to get people ready for the coming of the Lord. And we do that by directing them to the Savior. It really will not matter if we are wrong about the details, just as long as we are right about the Savior. He wants to save you today, my friend. Won't you place your trust in Him today? He wants to be your Savior. He wants to come for you when He comes for all the rest of His bride. Are you watching? Are you ready? Do you know Him? Trust the Savior today.
0: Eschatology. This is one in a series of studies on great words of the Bible by our associate teacher, Dr. Donald Drake. This has been a production of Bible Basics International, Dr. Eugene Priddy, President, and I'm your announcer, Jerry Pruden. 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

WHCB's programming. We've had a special program on Saturday evenings called Saturday Night Sing. 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Good morning. Welcome into prayer time here on WHCB 91.5 The Blessing, WHCB Bristol, Kingsport, Johnson City. My name is Kenneth Hill, and I am your host for our get-together called Prayer Time. Thank you for joining us today. 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In 1971, there was a book that came out, The Hiding Place. It was by Corrie ten Boom. She had a couple of co-authors who helped her, who took down what she said and put it together. John and Elizabeth Sherrill. And then David Chotka in 2009 took information from the book and put it in his book called Power Praying from Prayer Shop Publishing. But I remember the original back in 1971 when Corrie ten Boom came out with a book and it became an international bestseller. And her background, of course, was that she came through the Holocaust. And she learned to forgive those that had killed her family and her friends. And she became quite an evangelist for the Lord, telling people about the need of salvation. And David Chotka took that, put that in his book. And so we want to share some of that from his 2009 book from the 1971 book. Does that make sense? If you can follow that. Corrie ten Boom and her family were working with the Dutch resistance against the Nazis, and they sheltered Jews during World War II. They had them in their house in Holland, trying to save them from being arrested and put in the concentration camps. Well, the time came that not only did the Nazis find the refugees, they also arrested the ten Boom family and sent them off to concentration camps as well. Corrie had a sister, her name was Betsy, and she and Betsy were imprisoned together in Ravensbrück. And there they witnessed and endured unspeakable violence, despair on every hand, and nearly starving to death. Finally, Betsy was beaten by a Nazi guard and died. So Corrie grew sicker in her heart, not in her physical being. She was quite a stocky person and not a sickly person at all. But Betsy had always prayed for God to bring some good out of this horrible evil of the Holocaust. She prayed for guards and for the atrocities of the camp, that it could be used by God as a platform for something beautiful for God. Her words that she had spoken to Corrie carried Corrie through to the end of her life. Betsy told Corrie that she had a vision from God where she saw the prison barracks painted green with growing plants and flowers to heal the soul. And she turned to her sister and told her to tell the world a message from the Lord. We must tell people what we've learned here. We must tell them there is no pit so deep that God is not deeper still. They will listen to us, Corrie, because we have been here. But that was not for Betsy. She died there in the camp.

0: But Corey was released through what they termed a clerical error. They mistakenly turned her loose. She returned to Holland, and once Holland was liberated and the war was over, she grew strong again. After the war, someone donated concentration camp barracks, and she painted them green and put gardens in them to heal the soul, and that began a ministry of love and healing for her former enemies, and she often spoke in the shattered remains of Germany, carrying the message that her sister Betsy told her before she died. This is what Corrie ten Boom had to say. It was at a church service in Munich that I saw him, the former SS man who had stood guard at the shower room door in the processing center at Ravensbrück. He was the first of our actual jailers that I had seen since that time, and suddenly it was all there, a room full of mocking men, the heaps of clothing, Betsy's pain-blanched face. He came up to me as the church was emptying, beaming and bowing. "How grateful I am for your message, Fräulein," he said. "To think that, as you say, he has washed my sins away." His hand was thrust out to shake mine, and I, who had preached so often to people of the need to forgive, kept my hand at my side. Even as the angry, vengeful thoughts boiled through me, I saw the sin of them. Jesus Christ had died for this man. Was I going to ask for more? "Lord Jesus," I prayed, "forgive me and help me to forgive him." I tried to smile. I struggled to raise my hand. I could not. I felt nothing, not the slightest spark of warmth or charity. And so again I breathed the silent prayer, "Jesus, I cannot forgive him. Give me your forgiveness." As I took his hand, the most incredible thing happened. From my shoulder along my arm and through my hand, a current seemed to pass from me to him, while into my heart sprang a love for this stranger that almost overwhelmed me. And so I discovered that it is not our forgiveness any more than on our goodness that the world's healing hinges, but on his. When he tells us to love our enemies, he gives, along with the command, the love itself. When we think we cannot forgive, God forgives through us. What it takes is a decision to choose his highest and to invite our Lord into our weakness. He can then forgive through us. He can also use our former despair as the starting place for care for untold people who are in desperate need of the mercy of our God. Corey learned to bless those who cursed her, to pray for those who despitefully use her, and through this process learned that forgiveness is not only required but enabled. She learned that there is no pit so deep that God was not deeper still. And so, we are to forgive, and Christ does the forgiving through us. Heavenly Father, thank you for bringing your love to us. Thank you for helping us to realize that your love is so wonderful, so fervent, so effectual, so everlasting. Thank you for reminding us of that. Thank you for teaching us that. It helps us then to love you more. And we love you, and we thank you for loving us. And Father, today I bring to you our needs here at WHCB. You've told us to do that. We do that, Father, on a regular basis. We want to pray, and we want to bring those needs to you. Lord, our needs are great right now. We have a number of folks who have passed into eternity and have no way to give now. We have others who are still with us but have forgotten to give in the last several months. And, Lord, we know that you're still prompting people to give. At least we believe that's the case. And we're waiting on them to hear from you and
1: to give as you would have them to give. Father, I'm reminded that as we heard and learned in the Old Testament, that sometimes the answer to prayer is hindered by the devil. Even as one of the angels who was bringing the answer to the one who was praying had to fight through the line of the enemy so that he could get to bring them the answer. And the Lord, in that instance, said, you were getting your answer, but it just took a little time to get to you. And so, Father, you've told us that. So help us to believe it and help us to understand that sometimes the need is great, but the prayers have been prayed and the answer has been given, and yet we've not heard it yet. But we will hear it soon, and we thank you for that. Lord, I would pray as well this morning that you would touch my heart, touch my inner being, that I would be able to do the work that you've called me to do, that I would be able to be faithful in your service, Lord. And I thank you for the goodness in which you've shown us your love. Lord, thank you for all those folks that come to help us from time to time. Thank you for all those who serve you by working at WHCB. And thank you for those volunteers. Thank you for those who pray for us. Thank you for those who give to the work here. Thank you for all that you do, Father, in touching hearts and teaching people how to live. Thank you for your ministry of the word that goes forth from this station and the other stations that repeat our broadcasts. Father, thank you, and thank you for these folks. How important they are, and we thank you for them. Now we ask you to bring us another bastion of folks who want to give to the work of WHCB, who want to help us in our teaching of the word, who want to help us in our diligence in serving you. We thank you, Father, and we give you praise, for you alone are worthy. And we say thank you in Jesus' name. Amen.

0: What a fellowship. What a joy divine. Leaning on the everlasting arms. It's our Wednesday get together on this third day of June. We are glad you are there. Want to remind you that Boones Creek Bible Church, 1528 Old Grace Station Road in Johnson City, having vacation Bible school beginning tomorrow, June 4th through Saturday, June 6th. The times for the 4th and 5th are 6 to 9 p.m. On June 6th, it'll be from 10 a.m. to 2 p.m. The theme is Emerald Crossing. All kids are welcome. Also, tonight is the last night of Vacation Bible School over at Grace Baptist Church, 1114 Broad Street, Elizabethan, 5:30 to 8:30 this evening. Call the church for more information at 423-542-5551. It's for children ages 3 to 14. Now it's time for Back to Genesis.
1: Back to Genesis with Dr. John Morris, geologist and president of the Institute for Creation Research. Dr. Morris, fossils are found in some pretty strange places sometimes, aren't they?
2: Yes, indeed they are, Chris. Usually they're found entombed in sedimentary rock, which originally was sediments that were laid down by moving water, but since then has hardened into stone, allowing the dead things to harden into fossils. But sometimes the fossils are found in truly weird areas. In a place in Britain, mud continually bubbles up out of an underground spring. It's not just water, it's mud. But with the mud often pops up a fossil. It might be a clam or a brachiopod, but it's in a pristine state of preservation. This is weird, but one thing I know is that it fits nicely within the general picture of the great flood of Noah's day, the one that's mentioned back in Genesis.
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5: 91.5, the blessing weather. I'm meteorologist Mike Cox. We should have mostly sunny conditions for the majority of this Wednesday. Look for a high this afternoon of 82. Rain chances are almost completely gone all the way through the forecast. It'll be mostly clear for tonight. We'll have a low near 50. And then tomorrow, a mostly sunny Thursday shapes up for us. We'll have a high of 84 degrees. Friday, sunshine and a high of 86. And on Saturday, we will have a mostly sunny day, even warmer, highs around 88.

Clay Cross, song with a very penetrating question. What would you do for a king? Coming up at the bottom of the hour, Pastor Greg Laurie will be here. He'll bring a message from God's Word on today's A New Beginning. Be sure to hear the message. It's on the way. Now, Michael W. Smith with Great is the Lord.

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1: 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People will say, I'm deconstructing my faith. I'm dismantling my faith. That's not good.
2: A faith that needs to be torn apart and cast aside was never a faith we should have built our lives on. Coming up today, Pastor Greg Laurie helps us make a new beginning.
1: If your faith collapses, maybe it's because it was never constructed on Christ to start.

0: Every time something huge happens in the world, people start asking, wait, is this it? Is Armageddon about to begin? Well, today on A New Beginning, Pastor Greg Laurie examines what the Bible actually says about the end times and why we don't need to panic. God's not caught off guard by any of this. He's had a plan from the very start, and that plan includes you, your peace, your hope, and your future. It's a reassuring reminder you don't want to miss.
1: First John chapter 2. And chapter 2 clearly shows us that we're living in the last days. All around us are signs of the times pointing to the fact that Jesus is coming again. There are some very positive signs that would suggest we might be on the verge of another spiritual awakening in America and even the world. And then there are some frightening signs that show the conflicts around the world, showing that these events we read about could happen in real time before our very eyes. It reminds me of the introduction of Charles Dickens to his book, A Tale of Two Cities. He describes France before the Revolutionary War. And he states these things, and they're familiar statements. It was the best of times. It was the worst of times. It was the age of wisdom. It was the age of foolishness. It was a season of light. It was a season of darkness. It was a spring of hope. It was the winter of despair. Reminds us of the time we're living in right now. And now we read what John has to say in 1 John 2, verse 18. Little children, it is the last hour. And as you heard that the Antichrist is coming, even now many Antichrists have come, by which we know that this is the last hour. They went out from us, but they were not of us. For if they had been of us, they would have continued with us. But they went out that it might be made manifest that none of them were of us. We'll stop there. Point number one, the Antichrist is coming. The Bible does teach a world figure will emerge on the scene that is called the beast, the wicked one, and also the Antichrist. He will deceive millions of people. At first, he'll seem like a good guy, but he'll turn out to be the worst guy. If Satan never had a son, this is him. He'll appear as a peacemaker, but he'll end up being the worst troublemaker that ever lived. And he'll be energized by the devil himself. Revelation 13:2 says that the dragon, who's also explained to be Satan in another chapter, will give him his authority. And really, he's an imitation. Whatever God does, Satan will try to imitate. So God has his only begotten son. Satan, in effect, will have his son. And we have this false Christ that will be out there. And also there will be other imitations as well. He's not going to be what you might expect, dressed head to toe in black with flaming red eyes and steam coming up and the Darth Vader theme playing in the background as he quotes AC/DC lyrics or something like that. He'll probably be very attractive, very charismatic, very intelligent. But he is a deceiver. And a lot of times people will try to figure out who the Antichrist is. But I don't think we should waste our time or energy doing that. Because he cannot be revealed until the church is caught up to meet the Lord in the air and what we often call the rapture of the church. The Bible says, he who now restrains will continue to do so until he is taken out of the way, and then that wicked one will be revealed, that's Antichrist, whom the Lord will destroy with the brightness of his coming. The restraining force in the world today is the Holy Spirit working through the church. Godly men and women that speak up for what is true, they speak out against what is wrong. And once we're removed, once we're caught up to meet the Lord in a moment in the twinkling of an eye, then Antichrist can enter the scene and do his thing. So don't waste your time looking for Antichrist. Do what the Bible says, look for Jesus Christ. That's what our focus should be. Point number two, antichrists, plural, are already here. Antichrists are here already because John not only speaks of the Antichrist, the beast, that world leader, but Antichrist. Now, keep this in mind. The prefix anti doesn't just mean against, it also means instead of. So we could call them instead of Christs, or imitation Christs, if you will. Don't forget, in the beginning of Matthew 24, known as the Olivet Discourse, Jesus said, a sign of the last days is many will come in my name saying, I am Christ. So instead of Christ, people are always looking for a substitute for Christ. Mark Zuckerberg of Meta says, we don't have enough friends. Maybe he doesn't have enough friends, I don't know, but we don't have enough friends. And so instead of going out and socializing and making some more friends, he says the solution is AI. We need more robots because AI knows us better than friends because they do a better job of knowing our likes and preferences. Oh, so I'm supposed to have a cappuccino with my Roomba now instead of go meet a friend somewhere? I mean, you know, really? This is, to me, anti-Christ thinking. Understand what I'm saying? Instead of Christ thinking. I'm looking for substitutes for Christ. Other things to look to instead of Jesus. And this is what we should not be doing. The greatest deception is not atheism. It's instead of Christ thinking. A sign of the end times will be pretend believers, imitation Christians. 1 Timothy 4:1 says, the Spirit speaks clearly, and in the last time, some will depart from the faith, giving heed to seducing spirits and doctrines that demons teach. A phrase you hear used today is deconstructing. People will say, I'm deconstructing my faith. I'm dismantling my faith. I'm questioning my faith. And why are they doing this? Because I've experienced church hurt. Oh, really? Yeah, I was hurt in church. Okay, well, look, if you were hurt in church, I'm sorry that happened to you. The church is full of broken people just like you, and things do happen. So maybe you were hurt in church, but I hope you don't give up on the church. Jesus hasn't. And if you're looking for the perfect church, please don't join it because you'll ruin it. Because we're all flawed, but I wonder sometimes if this so-called church hurt is actually not some hurt that came from the church, but because you heard something you didn't like. Well, I felt judged. Okay, well, what happened exactly? Well, maybe someone said to you, hey, why are you living with your boyfriend? That's fornication, that's sin. And you're saying, wait, hold on, what do you mean? That you're judging me. I'm leaving this church. Hey, you should thank that person for telling you the truth. You're not going to get truth in that culture out there right now. But you'll hear it from the Word of God in the church. And if someone is bold enough to tell you what you are doing is sinful, that's not church hurt. That's keeping you from hurting yourself. Right? Think about it.
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1: 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And I've been to Israel many times, and I've led a lot of tours, and I have to say that's absolutely true. Listen, when you're walking on the same stones that Jesus himself walked on, well, that's something that's enriching to your faith. 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It's a vacation with a purpose. 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
2: 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Well, we're talking today about the end times and making sure our faith and our fellowship with others is in good working order.
1: I think that we need to ask the question, well, if a person walks away from the faith, they leave the church, they abandon their faith, they say they're no longer a Christian, has that person lost their salvation? They say, well, they're deconstructing. I suggest maybe they never constructed to start with. Maybe they're not leaving their faith. Maybe they never had faith in the very beginning. If your faith collapses, maybe it's because it was never constructed on Christ to start with. See, here's what John says. Again, 1 John 2:19. They went out from us, but they were not of us. For if they had been of us, they would have continued with us. Now, let me explain. Christians mess up. Christians lapse. Christians sin. Christians can fall away. Christians can backslide, even for a prolonged period of time. And you can do that and still be a Christian. But if you're a true Christian, eventually you'll come home again. Just like the prodigal son. He messed up. He sinned, but he came to his senses and said, I've sinned. I'm going to go back to my father and say, Father, I've sinned. I'm no longer worthy to be called your son. Just hire me as a hired hand. And he went home. And of course, his father threw his arms around him and kissed him and welcomed him back as a son. And the father missed his son and longed for his return. But if you walk away from the faith and you never return to the faith, my suggestion is you were never part of the faith to start with. You've not lost your salvation. Most likely, you never had salvation. That's what John is saying. If they were of us, they would have continued with us. And if they don't continue with us, it shows they were never of us to really begin with. Okay, so let's shift gears now to chapter 3. 1 John 3, read along with me. Behold, what manner of love the Father bestowed on us, that we should be called children of God. Therefore, the world does not know us because it did not know him. Beloved, now we are the children of God, and it has not yet been revealed what we shall be, but we know that when he is revealed, we shall be like him, for we will see him as he is. And I love this final verse, I'd underline it. If I were you, everyone that has this hope purifies himself just as he is pure. So here's point number 3. God loves you more than you could ever know. You say, I know because I'm so awesome. Not really. He loves you because he's so awesome. He loves you with an everlasting love. The Bible says, therefore, with loving kindness, he has drawn you. Jesus said, for God so loved the world, he gave his only begotten son, and whosoever believes in him should not perish, but have everlasting life. And because God loves you, point number 4, he adopted you as his child. Because he loves you, he adopted you as his child. 1 John 3:1, behold what manner of love the Father has bestowed on us that we should be called the children of God. By the way, this word behold isn't casual. It's like John is saying, hey, look at this. Don't miss this. Check this out. Behold. Behold what kind of love the Father has toward you. He chose you and he adopted you. I heard about two sons that were arguing, as brothers do. One was a biological son. One was an adopted son. The biological son said, Dad loves me more than you. Because I have his DNA. And the adopted son said, yeah, well, guess what? He chose me. He got stuck with you. God chose you. He picked you out with a purpose. Adoption is intentional. That's why the Bible says, we have not received the spirit of bondage again to fear, but one of adoption, whereby we cry, Abba, Father. What does that mean? It means Abba Father is the Hebrew equivalent of daddy or papa. It's an affectionate phrase a child uses of their father, papa, daddy. And God is giving you the spirit of adoption where you can say that to him, where you can say, Abba Father. When you go to Israel today, you'll see the little kids calling out for their daddy, Abba, they'll say, or Ima for their mother. And so this is what God has done for you. He's predestined us for adoption to sonship through Jesus Christ in accordance with his pleasure and will, Ephesians 1:5 tells us. So you were adopted, not a sign. You are specifically chosen by God. But aren't we all, some would ask, children of God? You hear that said often. We're all God's children, right? Kind of. Let me explain. We are God's offspring, the Bible says, which means we're all created by God. We're all loved by God. But only those who have put their faith in Christ can truly say, I am a child of God. The Bible says, for as many as received him, to them he gave the power to become sons of God. And you know, you can be in a relationship with God, but not be in fellowship with God. Let me illustrate with a popular family drama. King Charles now, married Diana. They had two sons, Harry and William. And William is the heir to the throne. So there's an heir and a spare, I suppose. And if you follow the story, you know that King Charles is fighting cancer. He has a close relationship with William, his heir apparent. And they're in constant communication. And Harry has moved to California. So he's about 5,000 miles away from his father. Now, is Harry a royal son? Of course, he'll always be a royal son, just as William is. But one son has chosen to be in close fellowship and communication with his father. Another son has chosen not to. So that causes tension and pain, and it breaks the father's heart. I hope they patch things up because the window of reconciliation may not stay open forever. But the point of it is we choose what kind of relationship we want to have with the father. When we're away from him, it breaks his heart. He longs for communication with us. And if we will draw near to him, the Bible says he will draw near to us. So if you feel far from God, if you find yourself out of fellowship with God right now, the Father will welcome you with open arms if you'll turn from your sin and come to him.

0: Good reassurance from Pastor Greg Laurie today here on A New Beginning. It's from his new series called Unshakable. And not only will God welcome those who are coming back to him, he'll welcome those who are coming to him for the first time. That's a truth somebody needs to hear today, Pastor Greg.
1: That's right. The Bible says whoever will call upon the name of the Lord will be saved. So think of it this way. Maybe you're out in a riptide in the ocean and you can't get your footing and you're in trouble and you see a lifeguard. Call out for help and the lifeguard will rescue you. The same is true spiritually. You're drowning in your sin. You need help. Jesus will save you. He will rescue you, but you must call out to him. And you know how you do that? You do it in prayer. So let me just lead you in a simple prayer. And you can pray this prayer after me. You can pray it out loud if you like. And this is where you are calling out to Jesus to save you. Just pray this. Lord Jesus, I know I'm a sinner. And I know you are the Savior who died on the cross for my sin and rose again from the dead. Now, Lord, I turn from my sin and I put my faith in you. Be my Savior, my Lord, be my God and my friend. I choose to follow you from this moment forward. In Jesus' name I pray. Amen. Hey, if you just prayed that prayer, I want you to know that Christ himself has come to live inside of you. And I have a resource I want to send you. It's called the New Believer's Bible. 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But let me get this New Believer's Bible into your hands as quickly as possible. Here's Dave to tell you more.
0: 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Well, Pastor Greg, you preached a message called What I Would Tell My Younger Self, which is one of my favorite studies you've ever presented. What if you could have taken your younger self to a modern-day harvest crusade so he could see you, you know, the current you, preaching the gospel? What would young Greg have said about that experience?
1: Wow. Well, you know, in a way, I kind of got a sneak preview of it. Early in my life, two events that brought that about. One was shortly after I became a Christian, I went and saw Billy Graham preach at one of his crusades. And I even went forward in the invitation, even though I was already a Christian. I just wanted a closer look at this man that God was using. And I connected to what he was doing. I recognized in him a gift that God had placed in me to be an evangelist. And effectively, I said, that's what I want to do when I grow up. I was around 17 at the time. But then a little bit later, I was not in ministry yet. I was a graphic artist, but I ended up having an experience where I actually preached a little sermon before a crowd that had gathered at Pirates Cove Beach, where we did the baptisms back in the day. And it was not something I planned, but the Lord prompted me to proclaim the gospel. And I spoke to the people sitting up on the rocks. I invited people to come to Christ. Some did, and I even baptized them. So I didn't really get into preaching for a couple of more years, maybe 3 years after that. And I didn't start doing evangelistic events for many years after that. But I was given sort of a glimpse into my future, like the trailers you see in the movie theaters that show you what a film is about. It's almost as though the Lord was showing me, you're going to end up doing this. And that's exactly what I did. So if a younger Greg went to see an older Greg, he would say, "Whoa, what happened to his hair?" And then he would say, "Yeah, I knew the Lord was going to do something like this. And this is amazing. And I would give God the glory." So I tell this story and many more like it in this book called Jesus Revolution. Maybe you've seen the film. Have you read the book? So many people ask me so many questions like, "Wait, whatever happened to your mother? Did she ever come to the Lord? What happened to Lonnie Frisbee? What about this? What about that?" All these questions. It's all in the book. And I want to send you this book, Jesus Revolution, for your gift of any size to help us continue to bring our ministry of A New Beginning to more people around the world. 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
3: With SRN News, I'm Rich Thomason in Washington. He is the leader of the pack, at least so far. Roughly 55% of the vote counted. Trump-endorsed Republican Steve Hilton is in the lead in the California gubernatorial primary.
4: To every single person who voted for me, and every single person who voted in this election, whether you voted for me or not, I am here for you, for every single one of you.
3: Hilton could face Democrat Javier Becerra in November in the Los Angeles mayor's contest.
5: I just want to take a minute to tell you how much I love you so much.
3: Democrat incumbent Karen Bass leads as the vote count goes on, with Spencer Pratt close behind.
6: I'm going to continue to work hard, learn everything I need to learn, build my teams, show all the experience I'm going to surround myself with.
3: The latest primaries took place in a half dozen states. The U.S. Supreme Court has spoken, and Alabama will be able to use a new GOP-friendly congressional map in this year's elections. The Trump administration is throwing in the towel on that proposed $1.8 billion fund to compensate those who say they were prosecuted for purely political reasons.
7: There was a fund. Remember, the fund wasn't set up yet. There were no commissioners named. There was no claims made yet. So, yes, we're not moving forward with the fund. I'm not sure what that means to sign documents reversing. There's nothing to reverse. We're not moving forward with the fund.
3: Acting Attorney General Todd Blanche asked about the status of the fund during congressional testimony the other day. Another challenge to the fragile U.S.-Iran ceasefire as both sides exchanged fire in the Persian Gulf yet again. And Kuwait says its international airport has partially reopened now after an Iranian attack. Mixed picture on Wall Street this morning. The Dow futures are down 184 points, while the NASDAQ futures are 37 points higher. This is SRN News. As the Iran conflict continues, there are many Iranian immigrants to the United States who are celebrating America at 250. One of those is Lana Silk, CEO of the group Transform Iran. In our continuing SRN News special series, Faith and Freedom, Lana, now a U.S. citizen, says she understands firsthand the privilege and responsibility of living in our free society, and she celebrates the freedoms that America has provided.
8: Happy birthday, America. What a privilege to be living in a country like this. And praise God for the rich spiritual heritage that we have in America. Really, my prayer for America is to walk forward in wisdom. You know, the old phrase, with great power comes great responsibility. And there is great responsibility on the shoulders of the leaders of this country. And we should be praying for them, whether we agree with them or not.
3: Lana Silk encourages Americans to remember that much of the world looks to America to set the tone for how to protect a free government. This is SRN News. Well, there's speculation that these people could be treasure hunters, but it's far from the most pleasant place to search for lost loot.
9: A series of bizarre sightings of people popping in and out of New York's sewer system recently has authorities wondering what exactly is going on. Video shows at least three cases where groups of people have been spotted in the night entering and exiting the sewers in Brooklyn and Queens. Experts say going down in the sewers, illegal and extremely dangerous, and not all that pleasing to the sense of smell either. Jason Walker reporting.
3: CBS News has fired longtime 60 Minutes correspondent Scott Pelley. Came a day after he reportedly said that editor-in-chief Barry Weiss was, his phrase, murdering the show. He also accused its new producer of having slender qualifications for the job. SRNnews.com.
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12: I'm meteorologist Mike Cox. We should have mostly sunny conditions for the majority.

0: And then tomorrow, a mostly sunny Thursday shapes up for us. We'll have a high of 84 degrees. Friday, sunshine and a high of 86. And on Saturday, we will have a mostly sunny day, even warmer, highs around 88. 91.5,
1: the Blessing. Thank you so much, Mr. Cox. We're in the middle of the week on this Wednesday, June 3rd, 2026. We appreciate the look at the forecast. This is Mark Ferguson. Grateful to be with you as we push hard to get over the hump and head for the weekend. It is prayer meeting night in most of our area churches. Lots of other activities going on in our churches as well with Vacation Bible School and all those things as well. Let's look in God's Word for our thought for the day this morning. We're looking in 2 Timothy chapter number 4. 2 Timothy chapter number 4, and we're looking today at verse number 16. At my first answer, no man stood with me, but all men forsook me. I pray God that it may not be laid to their charge. When the going got tough, everybody left. The Apostle Paul was left alone, but he reminds us in the next verse, the Lord was with me and stood with him. And that's an amazing thing. When you consider that the Apostle Paul is the most important character in the second half of the book of Acts, and he is the apostle to the Gentile world, he is a divinely chosen apostle, but born out of due time, and the Lord revealed to him all the great truths that we have in his epistles in Romans through Philemon to help us know how the church, the body of Christ, is to operate in these days in which you and I live. So critical. You would think that he would be the most popular guy in town. You would think he would have thousands of followers and thousands of friends and thousands of those that cared about his ministry and what he was doing, but they saw that he was about possible ready to lose his head. He was about ready to be killed. He was about ready to leave this life, and they weren't too excited about that. That didn't appeal to them. So they left him to defend himself. But he said, the Lord stood with me. You know, but when things go tough, when things get difficult, how do we respond? How do we react? We don't really know until it happens, to be perfectly honest. We can all say, yeah, I'll be right there. You know, that's what Peter told the Lord. I'll be with you right on up to the death. And yet he denied him three times. So we have to understand that it's the Lord that's going to be with us. It's the Lord that's going to sustain us. Because when the going gets tough, many times we get going in the other direction. That's our thought for today.

That's the group Sela with All My Praise. Coming up at 7:25, we join Zach for Keys for Kids. We have some great kids music coming up for you as well this morning. Right now, let's listen to Buddy Davis. Let's also sing along with him. What a day that will be.

There'll be no more burdens to bear. There'll be no sickness, no more pain, no more parting over there. And forever, I'm gonna be with the one who died for me. What a day, glorious day.

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Out of Asheville, North Carolina, that's High Top Mountain Harmony with My Lord. It's our Wednesday get-together. The kids' music's all ready to go for you this morning. So, let's sing.

0: I'm worried about my math test. I've been studying for weeks, but I just know I won't be good enough.
1: You should pray about it and then do the best you can. That's what's most important. Guess what? You're listening to the one and only Keys for Kids. Thanks for stopping by. My name is Zach. Next week, I have an important test in school, and I have to say I'm a little worried about it. That's just normal. But this morning, I was reading one of my favorite books of the Bible, Philippians, and this verse popped up. Don't worry about anything. Instead, pray about everything. That's Philippians chapter 4, verse 6. And that's what our story is about today. It's entitled, Faith Like a Sprinkler. I'm worried I'm not going to pass my math test, Clara told her dad as they walked barefoot in the grassy yard after dinner. You've been studying and doing math problems for weeks, Clara, Dad said. I'm sure you'll pass. But I'm not going to be good enough. I just know it, Clara looked up and wished she was one of the birds soaring overhead. They didn't look worried at all. Dad pulled open the door to their shed, which let out a metal squawk, and poked his head inside. I might have something. His voice trailed off as he stepped inside. He reappeared seconds later, holding a rusty sprinkler. Clara crossed her arms. Is this a joke? No, said Dad. It's a quiz. Does this sprinkler have water in it? Clara shook her head. It's not even connected to the hose. Pass the first question, Dad said, smiling. Is this sprinkler empty? Yeah, Clara said, uncertain how this was supposed to help. Guess we should just throw it out then, huh? It's no good anymore. Dad, it's a sprinkler. It's supposed to be empty until the water's turned on. Exactly. Dad sank into the sun-dappled grass and handed Clara the sprinkler. We're a lot like sprinklers. A sprinkler doesn't worry when it's not good enough to do its job. It's not afraid to be empty. When it's connected to the hose, the water's power flows through it. It's the same with us. Because we have faith in Jesus, we're always connected to Him through the Holy Spirit, and His power flows through us. He'll give us the strength we need to do the things He wants us to do. So, He'll help me pass my math test? Clara asked. Well, I can't promise you that, but you don't have to worry about it. He wants you to pray about your math test and then do the best you can. Trust Him with the results, no matter what they are. I didn't know He cared about stuff like that, Clara said. Absolutely He cares. He even cares about the birds. Dad pointed to the birds flying above them. But you're far more important to Him. Clara thought about that. Dad, can we pray? Well, how about you? Are you worried about something right now? Maybe you have a test coming up at school or you're trying out for a sports team. Whatever it is, have you prayed about it? Jesus loves you and cares about all the details of your life. So instead of worrying, He wants you to pray about what's bothering you, then trust Him to give you strength and be with you and leave the results in His hands. Our key verse, Philippians 4:6.
0: Don't worry about anything. Instead, pray about everything.
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2: 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You're going to hear stories of great Christians, Children's Bible Hour Story Time with Uncle Charlie, Sugar Creek Gang with Bill Collins, Moment of Truth with Uncle Paul, in the 4 o'clock hour, Adventures in Odyssey, Lamplighter Theater, and Keys for Kids. 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
3: Thanks, Mark. Good morning, everybody. Other than a little bit of fog around the area this morning, it should be a beautiful day for this Wednesday. The fog will go away. We'll have sunny skies by afternoon, if not sooner. We'll have a high of 82 today. Tonight will be mostly clear. We'll have a low of 50. Tomorrow, a sunny day for Thursday, highs around 84. And Friday should be mostly sunny as well, with a high of 86, even warmer as we start the weekend Saturday with another sunny day and a high of 88.

Living in a Picture Perfect World. That's music from the group Avalon. Coming up at 8 o'clock, it's Turning Point with Dr. David Jeremiah. Today, Dr. Jeremiah presents the new birth as a real transformation, and it brings spiritual life. Its effects, though unseen, are evident. Unpredictable in timing, unstoppable in power, and undeniable in result. More about the Holy Spirit, that's on the way at 8 o'clock with Turning Point. Now, the Maranatha Singers' beautiful song, Open the Eyes of My Heart.

0: Shalom, friends. Larry Stamm here with a Messianic Minute, Biblical Connections Through a Jewish Lens. Wait on the Lord, declares the Bible in Psalm 27:14. Wait on the Lord can be difficult for the child of God, yet it's essential in our faith walk with Him. Patient, confident trust in the Lord is the central idea of waiting on God. Yet waiting is not passive. It's active. We wait on the Lord through prayer, worship, and seeking Him. As one Bible commentator noted, waiting on the Lord involves the confident expectation of a positive result in which we place a great hope. As the Apostle Paul declared in Romans chapter 8, verse 28, "And we know that all things work together for good to those who love God, to those who are called according to His purpose. Therefore, brethren, wait. I say wait on the Lord." For more connections, visit our website at larrystamm.org.
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2: 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I'm Greg Patton in the New America. 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I'm Greg Patton. I can't wait to share all of these things with you.
3: So, Andrea, what seems to be the problem?
4: Well, doctor, I think I've got something in my eye.
3: Well, let's take a look here. Is it bothering you?
4: Not really at all. I mean, my husband suggested I come in. I really don't know why.
3: Well, there is something there. It's this rather large log hanging out of your eye.
4: A log? I don't think so. 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I can see just fine.
3: Oh, watch it there. You can look around. It's going to damage the equipment.
4: Sorry. Now, my husband, he's the one that needs to come in and see you. I mean, just the other day, I saw this little speck of something in his eye. I tried to help him out with it, but he got a nasty bruise.
5: Jesus said in Matthew 7:3, "Why do you look at the speck of sawdust in your brother's eye, but pay no attention to the log in your own eye?" 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
3: So we really need to remove this log, Andrea.
4: Really? You just can't give me some eye drops or something?
3: No.
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0: It's all about who you are. That's the group for him. It's our Wednesday get-together. It is the third day of June, 2026. We're pushing hard to get over the hump and head for the weekend. Prayer meeting night in most of our area churches. I'm Mark Ferguson. Thank you for being with me today. I'm so glad you're there. It's time now for our devotion from Unshackled.
1: June 3rd, Grace in Darkness. Have you ever observed someone who was determined to live a godless life? Yet they seemed to escape calamity again and again. Maybe you were a bit puzzled. If God is holy and powerful, defending his glory in the face of wickedness, shouldn't he punish those who reject him? Where is his justice? Now think about your life. How many circumstances of grace did you receive before your heart was broken by the gospel? Today we'll hear from Gary Rothfuss, a man who was determined to live life on his own terms. But even there, God's grace appeared. He's here to share with us his true story on this Unshackled Daily Devotional.
2: I joined the Marine Corps after graduation and was first in my class. In Vietnam, I was point man, then squad leader, until the day a new guy set off a booby trap that sent shrapnel into my back and lungs. As I lay dying, I wondered where I was going, but I survived. I spent 9 months in the hospital. But what was the point of it all? In college, I met a Christian who tried to tell me Jesus was the answer for my disillusionment with life, but I wanted a party. I was into drugs by then and overdosed on downers one night. If I had gone to sleep, I would have died. But a car accident put me in the hospital where I lay in a coma with a severe head injury for 6 weeks. The doctor said I wouldn't make it, but my friend said God can do anything and prayed for me. Even after I recovered, I couldn't quit drugs, so I moved to Arizona, went to college. My first night there, I met a girl who invited me to church, and there I heard the gospel that Christ died for my sins. I walked forward to receive Jesus Christ as Lord and Savior. He forgave my sins and gave me the promise of eternal life with him. I learned that knowing God is the point of it all. Jesus set me free of drugs in 1974.
1: The Apostle Peter says in 2 Peter chapter 3, verse 9, "The Lord is not slack concerning his promise, as some men count slackness, but is long-suffering to usward, not willing that any should perish, but that all should come to repentance." This verse refers specifically to God's final judgment, but it reveals an unchanging truth about the heart of God. He is patient and gracious, guiding those who are lost in their sins so that they might come to know him, even in our darkness. Friend, even in our darkness, God protects us and calls us, continually meeting our needs and leading us to the point where we might find him. Will you reflect on this truth and thank God for his grace toward rebellious sinners today? 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

We continue reading from the Word of God now, at the 20th chapter of Proverbs, verse 8. A king who sits on the throne of justice disperses all evil with his eyes. Who can say, "I have cleansed my heart, I am pure from my sin"? Differing weights and measures, both of them are abominable to the Lord. It is by his deeds that a lad distinguishes himself, if his conduct is pure and right. The hearing ear and the seeing eye, the Lord has made both of them. Do not love sleep, or you will become poor. Open your eyes, and you will be satisfied with food. Bad, bad, says the buyer. But when he goes his way, then he boasts. There is gold and an abundance of jewels, but the lips of knowledge are a more precious thing. Take his garment when he becomes surety for a stranger, and for foreigners hold him in pledge. Bread obtained by falsehood is sweet to a man, but afterward his mouth will be filled with gravel. Prepare plans by consultation, and make war by wise guidance. He who goes about as a slanderer reveals secrets. Therefore, do not associate with a gossip. He who curses his father or his mother, his lamp will go out in time of darkness. An inheritance gained hurriedly at the beginning will not be blessed in the end. Do not say, "I will repay evil." Wait for the Lord, and he will save you. Differing weights are an abomination to the Lord, and a false scale is not good.

0: Proverbs 20, verse 24. Man's steps are ordained by the Lord. How then can man understand his way? It is a trap for a man to say rashly, "It is holy," and after the vows to make inquiry. A wise king winnows the wicked and drives the threshing wheel over them. The spirit of man is the lamp of the Lord, searching all the innermost parts of his being. Loyalty and truth preserve the king, and he upholds his throne by righteousness. The glory of young men is their strength, and the honor of old men is their gray hair. Stripes that wound scour away evil, and strokes reach the innermost parts. Find out more about this little ministry with an eternal message by visiting our website, the-word.info. 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
1: Welcome to the Bible Class. We're continuing our study in the Old Testament Wisdom Book of Ecclesiastes. And we are in chapter 5 today, beginning at verse 8. Ecclesiastes chapter 5, beginning at verse 8. We begin reading here, "If thou seest the oppression of the poor, and violent perverting of judgment and justice in a province, marvel not at the matter, for he that is higher than the highest regardeth, and there be higher than they." Notice here, if you see the poor being oppressed, if you see violence and perversion of justice and judgment in any location, don't be surprised. It happens. And the higher the authority, the more true it is that he will be judged by someone higher than himself. Verse 9, "Moreover, the prophet of the earth," that's P-R-O-F-I-T, the

the Lord himself who will judge. Verse 10, he that loveth silver shall not be satisfied with silver, nor he that loveth abundance with increase. This is also vanity. There is no satisfying the greedy, no satisfying the wealthy, if there is love of money involved. Now, a person who's wealthy and is not wealthy because of their seeking after wealth, but for whatever reason God has blessed them with wealth, then there's no problem. It's the love of money which is the root of all evil, not the fact that there is money. Or as one evangelist perverted it years ago by saying, the lack of money is the root of all evil. The truth is, the Bible says the love of money is the root of all evil. And here we see in verse 10, if you love silver, you're never going to be satisfied with silver. It will never be the case. If you love abundance, if you love increase, you're still going to be sorely dissatisfied. This is vanity. Verse 11, when goods increase, they're increased that eat them. And what good is there to the owners thereof, saving the beholding of them with their eyes? They're just going to be able to look at what they have because there's going to be additional folks on the payroll. There's going to be other things happen, and the money will not stay in the hands of those who've received it. The sleep of a laboring man is sweet, whether he eat little or much, but the abundance of the rich will not suffer him to sleep. Well, now let's look at that for a moment. A man who works, a woman who works, who labors, their sleep is sweet, their rest is good, and they have the rest that they need as they sleep through the night. And it doesn't matter whether they're overweight or underweight. It doesn't matter if they eat much or eat little. The truth is, there is blessing that comes from laboring. The abundance of the rich will not suffer him, not allow him to sleep. He's concerned, he's anxious, he's worried, she's worried about the dollars, the money, the exchange rate, the amount of price for gold or silver or platinum or whatever. And so they are always on edge. As one commentator's put, it is not wealth, but the drive for wealth that does not satisfy. The rich also have their own set of woes. Wealth attracts dependence and causes restlessness. It's true that when one becomes wealthy, they find that they have a lot more relatives than they used to know that they had. Verse 13. There is a sore evil which I have seen under the sun, namely, riches kept for the owners thereof to their hurt. But those riches perish by evil travail, and he begetteth a son, and there is nothing in his hand. And he came forth of his mother's womb, naked shall he return to go as he came, and shall take nothing of his labor which he may carry away in his hand. And this is also a sore evil, that in all points as he came, so shall he go. And what profit hath he that hath labored for the wind? All his days also he eateth in darkness, and he hath much sorrow and wrath in his sickness. Wealth is easily lost. It is not a sure foundation for life or living. It's not a sure foundation for a family. It's not a sure foundation for anything at all. We must once again remember that if our foundation is sure, it must be based upon faith in Jesus Christ. And that produces a sure, solid, and everlasting foundation. Notice how much these verses here in verses 13 through 17 sound as what Job had to say when he was speaking

0: and he spoke of the man who is naked from his mother's womb, and naked he returns to the earth. And so it is here as well. He came forth from his mother's womb naked. He shall return to go as he came. He will not carry anything away from this life when he leaves. Well, now when you look at that, then all is vanity, isn't it? Someone else has the opportunity to use and to have everything that has been made, has been built up, has been accrued, has been saved. It is something very vain. Every man also to whom God hath given riches and wealth, and hath given him power to eat thereof, and to take his portion, and to rejoice in his labor, this is the gift of God. For he shall not much remember the days of his life, because God answereth him in the joy of his heart. Now, we've seen this thing of labor not allowing you to take anything from this earth. But look at what verses 18, 19, and 20 have to say. Behold, that which I have seen, it is good and comely for one to eat and to drink and to enjoy all of all his labor that he taketh under the sun all the days of his life, which God hath given him, for it is his portion. In other words, enjoy what God gives you. Don't be anxious for what he doesn't give you, or what you think you might need to have, but he doesn't provide. Don't be anxious for those things. Be thankful for what he does supply. Solomon writes here and says, it's good and comely. That means it's a lovely thing for one to eat and drink and to enjoy what his labor has provided. It's his portion. It's his provision from Almighty God. So every man that God has given riches and wealth and given him the ability to eat that good thing that he's been given and to take his portion and to spend his money, to rejoice in his labor, it's a gift of Almighty God. It is something to be rejoiced in. And then verse 20 says it so purely. Any man or woman will not have much to remember the days of his life, because God answereth him in the joy of his heart. It's not what your memories are. We're not going to have much memory. When life is coming to an end, our memories are going to be many, but yet few in relation to the multitude of activities that we've had throughout a life, especially a life well lived for Christ. But we won't remember a lot of it. But God himself will answer in the joy of the follower's heart. In the joy of your heart and life. Enjoyment is a gift from Almighty God. A human being should be motivated by the brevity of life, and then should experience life to the fullest by enjoying what God himself has provided to him. Now, before you mistake what God is saying here through the writer of Ecclesiastes, he's not saying eat, drink, and be merry, for tomorrow you die. That's not what he's saying. What he's saying is that God gives to everyone joy. If they're following Christ, especially because Christ came that we might have life and that we might have it more abundantly. And so we should enjoy what God gives us in the time, the very brief time that we have. It was interesting the other day as I was relating to my children the death of a dear friend of the family and of me personally, someone I'd known for nearly four decades. And this very important person in my life passed away, and I told my children one at a time, you know, as I made contact with them and told them to be praying for the family. And one of my children said to me, how old was this person? I told him. And he responded with, I suppose you think that's young. I think it's old, but you think it's young, don't you, Dad? And the answer was, yes, I did think it was young. Even though it was in the 70s, I still thought it was young, because at one time, when I was in my 20s and 30s and even into the 40s, I might have thought 70s was old, but I don't now. You see, I've been on the road a little bit longer now, and I don't see the 70s as old. I don't even see the 80s as old, and I see the 90s as something to be looked at with some sort of desire, really. You say, wow, but yet all is vanity. Well, that's what we're told here in Ecclesiastes. And so that's why in this brief span of time, we are to enjoy what God gives us to enjoy. Any excuse for a party has always been one of those many things that I've said. Any excuse for a party. Any time we could have a gathering, when I was pastoring a church, we had a gathering. Any time we could bring the family together, the church family together, we brought them together. And if we could have an eating with a meeting, that was good. I had no problem with that. We're to rejoice in these things that God gives us. Our time is short, but enjoy what he gives us. Otherwise, it's all vanity. Now, he continues on the theme of the vanity of riches there in chapter 6. We begin at verse 1. There is an evil which I have seen under the sun, and it is common among men. A man to whom God hath given riches, wealth, and honor, so that he wanteth nothing for his soul of all that he desireth. Yea, God giveth him not power to eat thereof, but a stranger eateth it. This is vanity, and it is an evil disease. Now, this is an evil that Solomon was reporting, and it's one that you may see in your lifetime. It is said that the richest of people often suffer from maladies that do not allow them to eat the wonderful, good, and bounteous food that they're able to purchase. Their servants eat better than they do. And of course, we know that John D. Rockefeller was one of the wealthiest men of his day, and yet he lived on basically oatmeal or mush because his stomach was torn up all the time. How sad. And we have reports of others as well. That's just one of those anecdotal reports that we've heard throughout history. It's better to have vegetables on the roof of the house, Proverbs tells us, than to have a roasted meal and where there is strife. Because where there is strife, then there will not be good digestion. There will not be true prosperity. One of the commentators of the King James commentary said on these two verses, prosperity is not necessarily good. Accumulation of wealth does not always result in the ability of the one who makes the money to use the money. Verse 3, if a man begat 100 children and lived many years, so that the days of his years be many and his soul be not filled with good, and also that he have no burial, I say that an untimely birth is better than he. For he cometh in with vanity and departeth in darkness, and his name shall be covered with darkness. Moreover, he hath not seen the sun nor known anything. This hath more rest than the other. Yea, though he live 1,000 years, twice told, yet hath he seen no good. Do not all go to one place, all die. Basically, he's saying here in these verses, an untimely birth is better than a life without satisfaction. Certainly an untimely birth, an early death, as in stillbornness, would be preferred to that of a life without Christ. He gets to the heart of the matter here. He talks very plainly, and that may be one reason why Ecclesiastes is ignored by much of the modern church, because he is so plain spoken. What would it do you? What good would it do you to live 2,000 years, verse 6, if you've seen nothing good in your life? All you're going to do is die, he says, and he's speaking as a man of the earth. He's not speaking as a theologian with that statement. As a theologian, we'd say, you all die. It's appointed that a man wants to die, and after this, the judgment. And we know that there is heaven to gain or hell to shun. And we know that a life that has been well lived has been lived for Jesus Christ. Not for ourselves, not for our family, not for our jobs, not for our education, not for our wealth or lack thereof, but our life, if it is well lived, is lived for Jesus Christ. That's the only life worth living, is a life that is in Christ. Not only do we have a life in Christ, we have an abundant life in Christ. It is one without the vanity that the preacher is presenting us in Ecclesiastes. It is one without vanity, but with fulfillment. It is one without dissatisfaction, but filled with satisfaction. It is a life well lived in Christ that brings us the victory, because Christ has won the victory over anything you wish to consider. Christ has won the victory. He's won the victory over death. He's won the victory over hell. He's won the victory over the grave. He's won the victory over yourself. If you've come to faith in Christ, he's won the victory. It is an eternal victory, and we are a trophy of God's grace because of the victory that he's won in our lives. And if we live 2,000 years on this earth, what does it matter? We've got a home in glory, a home in heaven, where we ourselves are presented as the trophies of God's grace. Hallelujah! What a Savior we have in Jesus Christ our Lord.
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1: We're moving on to the bottom of the 9 o'clock hour. 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That's all coming up. Now it's time for Mission Network News.
5: I'm Ruth Kramer with Mission Network News. What does Russia's latest attack mean for Christians in Ukraine? Then later, believers in Uganda get the supplies they need to start a lending library. We'll tell you what's happening and how you can be involved in just a moment. We'll begin today in Ukraine, where Monday night, Russia struck Kyiv and other cities across the country with more than 70 missiles and over 650 drones. It was the third heavy assault on Kyiv in less than a month. At least 22 people were killed and more than 130 wounded. Eric Mock from Slavic Gospel Association left Ukraine just a few hours after the assault began. He says Westerners might call the attack an escalation, but for Ukrainians?
6: For them, it has become commonplace almost every night to have air raid sirens, to hear explosions, to hear about the loss of life.
5: But commonplace doesn't mean easy.
6: It's overwhelming for the people. It's overwhelming for the children.
5: One teenager Mock talked with was 16-year-old Polina.
6: Her counsel to us was simply this: appreciate the peace that you have.
5: SGA comes alongside hundreds of Bible-preaching churches in Ukraine. These believers are ministering the gospel and practical help in countless ways.
6: The overwhelming need that the churches are stepping up to deal with continues to press on.
5: So remember Ukraine's believers and pray with them for peace to come. Pray, too, for hearts to turn to Christ in the suffering. Elsewhere in Canada, concern over Bill C-9 has mobilized thousands of people. Floyd Brobel with the Voice of the Martyrs Canada says the Senate is now reviewing the bill for a third time.
7: There's been an unprecedented number of calls by Christians and I think other groups as well to local MPs expressing concern over the bill and how it is very vague in its definition of hatred.
5: Rallies have also been held in Ottawa and legal organizations have submitted recommendations on the bill. Many agree speech that incites violence should be restricted. But critics warn that the bill could weaken safeguards for religious freedom.
7: The removal of the good faith religious defense clause from the bill is really opening the door to future religious freedom restrictions.
5: Supporters of religious freedom say the challenge is distinguishing between expressing religious beliefs and promoting harm. A believer who warns about abortion based on scripture shouldn't face restrictions. Calling for violence in the name of religious texts, though, it's different. Many are urging the Senate to keep that distinction in mind as it reviews the bill.
7: Pray that they would be able to really listen to the concerns of the people and either reinstate the good faith religious defense or be able to put clear definitions on what constitutes hatred. Within religious freedom, there are limits. And when it crosses a line where laws are violated, the law is clear and those laws are in place and can be enacted.
5: And finally, a Mission Christ shipping container headed to Uganda was delayed at sea by geopolitical tensions, but finally has reached the country. Jason Wolford of Mission Cry tells us
8: this container has finally been able to hit the port. It's been released. It's in Kampala, and it has begun to already be an incredible move of God. And what I mean by that is this shipment alone of $500,000 is going to establish a Christian library.
5: The library will be stored in the container it was sent in and will serve as a hub for the distribution and gifting of free, repurposed Bibles and Christian books.
8: This is a country that is known to be a Christian nation. But the problem, like so many places around the world, is people have professed and confessed Jesus to be their Lord and Savior, which is great for their eternity and their salvation. But without the Word of God, which they don't have, they don't know what God has to say about the rest of the situation.
5: Mission Cry is asking for Bible and Christian book donations so that it can meet its goal of sending 2 containers a year to that library in Uganda. Pray that the powerful Word of God will disciple Christians and that Mission Cry will continue to have the resources to do this work. We'll connect you at missionnews.org. 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I'm Ms. Kramer.

I'm meteorologist Mike Cox. We should have mostly sunny conditions for the majority of this Wednesday. Look for a high this afternoon of 82. Rain chances are almost completely gone all the way through the forecast. It'll be mostly clear for tonight. We'll have a low near 50. And then tomorrow, a mostly sunny Thursday shapes up for us. We'll have a high of 84 degrees. Friday, sunshine and a high of 86. And on Saturday, we will have a mostly sunny day, even warmer, highs around 88.

0: 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God is still on the throne, and prayer changes things. 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Prophecy in the News magazine editor Lise Cutshaw recently sat down with author Micah Van Hus to discuss the hidden spiritual war unfolding behind human history.
1: Welcome to another Watchmen on the Wall program today. I'm Lise Cutshaw, speaking with Micah Van Hus. He is our marginal mysteries guru here at Southwest Radio Ministries. And today we wanted to focus a little bit on princes. If that will tantalize you a bit, it makes me curious, but he has a new DVD out called War of the Princes, Jesus and the Bulls of Bashan. Now, if that does not pique your curiosity, nothing will. Welcome, Micah.
2: Thank you, Lisa. It's good to be here on the program once again.
1: It's great to have you. You're always informing me of many new things. I'm wondering why you have pulled the War of the Princes and the topic of princes, and for that matter, the Bulls of Bashan, out of your Angels Eternal, because I believe that that is the source of this particular DVD topic. Why did you choose to bring this out and tell us more about it in detail in your DVD?
2: Because the princes, the War of the princes of the nations, is a concept that runs throughout the entirety of my book, Angels Eternal. It is a concept that we can spend a lot of time talking about, a lot of questions about the princes of the nations. That is why, is because it's such a large topic and a fascinating topic.
1: Most of us, I would think, Christians, don't even know what you're referring to. Can you tell us a little bit about why we don't hear about this in church?
2: Well, so we're not talking about Disney movies. We're not talking about Aladdin. Was he even a prince? He wasn't a prince.
1: No.
2: Whoever. I don't know who the princes were.
1: He was a commoner, I believe.
2: Was the beast a prince? I don't know.
1: Yes.
2: Okay, he was?
1: I think so.
2: Okay. All right. Well, anyway, these princes, Christians would know them from Daniel chapter 10, the prince of Persia, the prince of Greece, Michael the archangel, the prince of Israel. So when we're talking about the princes, we're talking about angels. And specifically, when we're talking about the war of the princes, we're talking about fallen angels. Now, these princes are one and the same with the Ephesians, principalities and powers of the air. So that is the princes that we're going to talk about, and we talk about throughout my book, Angels Eternal, and specifically this DVD, War of the Princes, we're talking about today.
1: These princes don't sound like they're very pleasant, other than Michael the Archangel, who appears in wonderful situations as a warrior, I believe. But you'll tell us more about that, I'm sure, today. Why are these things that you choose to study in addition to Scripture or through Scripture?
2: Well, first of all, I love studying the weird stuff, the mysteries, the fantastical. Second of all, I believe it's what God has called me to do and has enabled me to do through Southwest Radio Ministries. Again, love studying the weird stuff. As I was writing my previous book, Secret Societies, Blood Never Sleeps, I realized how prevalent the spiritual powers, the entities beyond the veil, were in shaping the hearts of men, in molding the institutions of mankind. Obviously, the secret societies, the groups that run the world today, World Economic Forum, Bilderberg Group, those who want to be in charge, whether they are or not. So I realized how prevalent these spiritual entities, these fallen angels were when I was writing that book. And so that is what inspired me to write Angels Eternal last year, was just the idea of how powerful these entities are and how involved they are.
1: I'm fascinated by that and still extremely curious. You have often said that there's a whole lot more truth to our mythologies than most will admit. Mm-hmm. What exactly do you mean there and why?
2: Mythologies are echoes of the Bible. We have all kinds of stories from mythology that we do find in the Bible. I am currently writing my book, Mythologies Decoded, Echoes of the Bible. In fact, today I just finished one of the chapters, The History of Mythology. I love studying about this stuff. There's a few things I've learned through writing all of my books, but specifically this book, Mythologies, is there are actually figures, entities, gods, people from mythology recorded in the Hebrew and the Greek scriptures, but usually the English translations, such as the King James, don't record the name like the originals did. They kind of record the concept. First of all, Python is a serpent that Apollo slays in Greek mythology. It's the origin of the demon-possessed girl at Delphi, where the oracle sits on top of Mount Parnassus. Anyway, Python is named in the Greek scriptures, but the King James translates it, the girl was possessed by a spirit of divination. The original word is Python. So yes, there's a whole lot more truth to our mythologies than most like to admit. That's currently what I'm writing. And, you know, when it comes to these princes of the nations, what we're talking about today with the DVD War of the Princes, these gods of old, they were the pagan gods of the nations. So they are many of the mythological gods that are recorded. And so these princes of the nations are prevalent all throughout history and cultures.
1: Are they still prevalent? Are they still around us?
2: They are. They are the principalities and powers of the air. They are the princes of Satan. Satan is the prince of this world. In other words, all those princes fall under Satan. Mm-hmm. Scripture's clear about that. Satan takes Jesus on top of the temple and he shows him all the kingdoms of the world in a moment, in an instant. And he says, hey, I'll give these to you if you bow to me. And so Satan is the prince of princes of this world. Jesus Christ is the prince of princes of everything. We're talking about the spiritual realm, physical realm. They all pale in comparison to him. And that's one of the takeaways I want people to get from Angels Eternal is, why do we study the angels? Why do we study this stuff? And it's because Jesus Christ is more powerful than all of these entities, whether we're talking about the Divine Council, the princes of the nations, the watchers, the Nakash, the different types of angels. Jesus Christ is more powerful than all of them, and he is supreme over all of them. So this study magnifies who Jesus Christ is.
1: As should everything relating to Scripture, I think. Mm-hmm. You have Jesus in the title of this DVD. Jesus and the Bulls of Bashan, how does he play into this particular study?
2: All right, well, let's go a little bit more to the beginning. The princes of the nations, who are they? As we've said, they're fallen angels. And where do we find this in Scripture? Deuteronomy chapter 32, verses 8 and 9. This is right after the Tower of Babel. God divides the world in Deuteronomy 32, 8. He divides the world into 70 different nations, 70 different languages. Right. Deuteronomy 32, 8 says, according to the number of the children of Israel. We see that division. But not only does he divide the nations, he pushes the nations away. Because in Deuteronomy 32:9, God chooses Jacob as the lot of his inheritance. That is, God chooses Israel. This is the moment in history, Deuteronomy chapter 32, right after the Tower of Babel, where God chooses Israel as his nation. This is where Jews and Gentiles are separated. This is the statement of it. Obviously, Jacob wasn't born yet at that time, but this is what God is saying. They will be the lot of my inheritance. If God chooses Israel and there's 70 nations, well, I mean, who's ruling the other 70 nations?
1: Exactly.
2: God gives those nations over to fallen angels. Some people say, well, God wouldn't do that. Well, I'm sorry. This is God who condemned mankind to death in the garden. This is God who judged the entire world in the flood, cleansed it of the gods and their offspring and evil humans before the flood. This is the third incursion where God is judging the earth, and he's putting evil spiritual angels in charge of the other nations. There's plenty of scripture that gives evidence to all of this. First of all, Psalm 82 is primary. God sits among the gods. That is the language of the King James. And he's judging them based on their treatment of their human subjects. And he's saying, you better start treating your subjects better, or I will cast you to the earth like one of the princes. You are gods, but you will die like men. It literally says that in Psalm 82. Verse 8, the last verse of Psalm 82, it says, I will bring all nations back to myself. So what we're seeing here in the incursion, the judgment after Babel, is God pushes the nations away, except for Israel, the Gentiles. He pushes them away, but he promises that he will bring all the nations back to himself.
1: Right.
2: And that is through Jesus Christ. Again, Satan says, I will give you all the kingdoms, because that was Jesus' inheritance. Jesus wanted to do it, knew he needed to do it on the Father's terms, not Satan's terms. Satan was offering Jesus the fulfillment of the promise without the pain of the cross, but Jesus did not bow to Satan. Jesus followed through, was crucified on the cross, willingly gave himself as a sacrifice, and inherited the nations through that. It is Revelation, I believe, chapter 1, that says, all the kingdoms of this world have become his. So that is the origin of the princes. A primary chapter, Daniel chapter 10, talks about the evil spiritual prince of Persia. It also talks about the evil spiritual prince of Greece. And then Daniel chapter 12 mentions Michael as a chief prince of Israel. When God divides the nations, yes, he divides them into 70, but there are more than 70 princes, but there are 70 chief princes. So you have a chief prince over each nation. God is the God of Israel, but Michael is a prince of God, underneath God, according to Daniel chapter 12. There are more than 70 of these princes, but there are 70 chief ones. Now, again, we're not going to go into all the secret society stuff, but the number 70 is prevalent in secret society symbolism throughout history. The number 70 is a number of completion. It means all of them. Also, it refers to the 70 gods of the nations. You'll see 72 stars around the Apotheosis of Washington painting in Washington, D.C. George Washington is ascending into godhood. On the back of the dollar bill, there's 72 bricks in the unfinished pyramid. Real quick, the number 70 and 72, according to the King James, according to the Masoretic, Genesis 10, there are 70 nations, but Luke says there's 72 in the genealogy. The Greek Septuagint, Genesis 10 and Luke say 72. So you'll hear the number 70 or 72. It was one of those numbers, how many nations God divided the world into.
1: Today we're talking with Micah Van Hus, and we really appreciate his insights into the world eternal and the mysteries that surround us on the other side of the veil. He has a new DVD called War of the Princes, Jesus and the Bulls of Bashan. We are hoping that you will be as anxious as I to hear more about these mysteries and these princes. You can obtain this DVD through Southwest Radio Ministries by going to swrc.com or calling us at 1-800-652-1144. 1-800-652-1144. Micah, we were talking about the 70 nations or 70 different principalities with many princes apparently out there. Are they part of the divine council, or who makes up the divine council of God?
2: So the fallen angels are not part of the divine council. Now, what we do see in scripture are very many courtroom-like scenes in heaven, and there are evil entities there in those courtroom scenes. Satan is arguing with the Archangel Michael in Jude 1:9 over the body of Moses, and we know it's Satan. The New Testament, the word Satan is the primary adversary of God. In the Old Testament, we see Satan, which is more than likely a shaitan, an adversary, arguing again over the body of Joshua. That's Zechariah chapter 3, verse 1, I believe. We see, obviously, in Job, the Shaitan is saying, hey, look at Job and let me tempt him.
1: Right.
2: God saying, and have you considered him?
1: Boy, does he.
2: We do see evil entities in these courtroom-like scenes. Now, the divine council itself, that's chapter one of the book. It is the spiritual assembly that God confides is not the best word. God allows them to make and propose decisions about the earth, the goings on of the earth. Now, does that sound contrary to things you've been taught in church all your life? Well, it shouldn't, because scripture plainly states this. This is 1 Kings chapter 22, verses 19 through 22. The first sentence, I saw the throne of God. This is the throne room of God. And spirits were surrounding God. And God proposes to the spirits. He says, how do we handle Ahab, who is a human king of Israel? Mm-hmm. And God says, how are we going to do this? And one spirit says, we're going to do this. Another spirit says that. This is literally in the King James in scripture. So feel free to check it out. 1 Kings 22, 19 through 22. And a spirit comes before the Lord and says, I'm going to be a lying spirit in the ears of Ahab's prophets. Let me persuade him. And God says, well, how are you going to do it? And the spirit says, I'm going to do it this way. And God says to the spirit, go forth and do it. I mean, that is the divine counsel. That is God allowing these spirits to make decisions about the earth, obviously only letting them do what God's will is. We see this again in the story of Nebuchadnezzar, Daniel chapter 4. This matter is by decree of the watchers and word of the holy ones, where Nebuchadnezzar goes and eats grass as an ox, lives like a beast. Again, the divine counsel is making these decisions. I've heard plenty of people say, well, no, the divine counsel doesn't exist. I'm sorry. I just gave you two scriptural references where it says the spirits made these decisions, God allowing it. The idea that God doesn't need a divine counsel is no argument against its existence. Yes, God does not need a divine counsel. God doesn't need spirits to make decisions, but that's how God chooses to operate according to scripture. God didn't need to create humanity, but right. He did. God doesn't need a church, but that's how he has chosen to operate. Just because God doesn't need something is no argument against its existence. It's almost as if God wants willing worshipers, willing followers, maybe to participate in a family-style situation. That seems to be how God wants to operate. So again, just because God doesn't need something is no argument against his existence. That's the divine counsel. There's plenty more to the divine counsel, which we won't get into today. All of the Old Testament prophets, in my opinion, stood before the spiritual, as a physical human, stood before the spiritual divine counsel before they were called to their ministry. There's plenty of verses about these prophets who stood in my assembly. Mm-hmm. The assembly comes down on top of Mount Sinai, and the 70 human elders of Israel, they have a feast with the divine counsel, the spiritual beings on top of Mount Sinai. Go read Exodus. I mean, this is fascinating stuff.
1: These are the things that I feel like I just read over and don't question.
2: They're hard to grasp the concepts. And that's why we need books like this and DVDs like this to study the entire concept.
1: Exactly. And we're so thankful that you have books to lead us to better understand and see scripture's relation to these kinds of eternal and maybe even ephemeral, but they're obviously very real beings. Tell us a little bit more about Jesus and the bulls of Bashan, or just what are the bulls of Bashan?
2: The quick answer is the bulls of Bashan are the princes of the nations. Anytime you hear the Old Testament mention cows, bulls, or Bashan, you better pay attention if you're interested in these princes, because Jesus comes to defeat these bulls of Bashan. Let's read a fascinating verse or talk about a fascinating chapter. Psalm 22, a very interesting chapter. Psalm 22 was written 1,000 years before Jesus was on the earth in Bethlehem. And Psalm 22 is a prophecy of the crucifixion. It is prophesying of the Christ. It's attributed as being written by King David. We're not 100% sure, but likely King David. So it was written 1,000 years, and it says, they will pierce my hands and my feet. They will cast lots for my garments. Well, we see these words again in Amos chapter 4, verses 1 through 3, where the cows of Bashan are oppressing the poor and needy. This is mirror language of Psalm 82. So again, we're seeing the cows of Bashan oppressing. These are the princes. That's one of the chapters that connect these to the princes of the nations. The Feast of Tabernacles was a feast for the children of Israel. This is Numbers chapter 29. And the Feast of Tabernacles, one of the reasons for the Feast of Tabernacles was to say, that not only is God the God of Israel, Yahweh is the God of Israel, but Yahweh is also the God of the other nations. That is one of the purposes of the Feast of Tabernacles. And what do they do at the Feast of Tabernacles? Well, they sacrifice bulls. On the first day, they sacrifice 13, then 12, then 11, 10. And if you add them all up, they sacrifice 70 bulls. So this is a...
1: Here's that number again.
2: This is a call to the princes of the nations. They sacrifice a bull for each of them, not to each of them, but as a representative of each of them, saying that God will one day inherit these nations. The bulls of Bashan, they were the princes of the nations surrounding Jesus at the cross. So not only did we have Roman soldiers there, not only did we have Jesus' family, the Jewish leaders, but we had in the spiritual realm Satan and the bulls of Bashan. It's 1 Corinthians chapter 2, verse 7. 1 Corinthians 2, verse 7 that says, I will show you a mystery. I will show you the hidden wisdom. Had the princes of this world knew, they would not have crucified our Lord. So again, Jesus and the bulls of Bashan is the fact that these fallen angels, the 70 chief ones and Satan, there were probably more there, the subordinate ones, they were surrounding Jesus at the cross. They were the ones that crucified Jesus. In fact, Colossians 2:15 tells us that Jesus spoiled principalities and powers, these same entities. So let's make one more connection. How do we get from the princes that ruled the nations to the principalities and powers? So I will speculate. I'm not saying that this is based in Scripture, but I think what Scripture talks about shows me that this is true. But again, I'm not going to say this is Scripture. I speculate that the princes of the nations were physical for a few hundred years when they first came down after the Tower of Babel.
1: After Babel.
2: Their physical bodies eventually died, as all physical bodies do on this earth. Their physical bodies died and they became spirit entities, or their spirits stayed, but their bodies were dead. They become the principalities and powers. So between the Tower of Babel and Abraham, there's a period of 600 to 800 years. It is a biblically dark period. There is nothing in Scripture said about this time that the princes of the nations, in my opinion, were physically ruling the earth. The only thing the Bible ever says about that 600 to 800 year period is in Peleg's day, the world was divided. That is literally the only thing Scripture says about this vast period of time. I speculate that after the princes' physical bodies died, their spirits could inhabit the wooden idols of stone and wood and gems and gold that we see in Abraham's time. I speculate that their spirits started inhabiting. At the beginning, they were physical kings of their peoples, and after they died, they followed their bloodlines. We see this, in my opinion, with Dagon. Dagon was the god of the Philistines. Dagon is a fallen prince of this world. We see his influence today, because where did the Philistines reign? The Philistines reigned in southwestern Israel, which a big portion of that is modern-day Gaza. And so we're still seeing Dagon's evil influence in the world today. Dagon, if you'll remember, was the half-fish, half-man statue that fell before the Ark of the Covenant and broke his head and feet after falling before the Ark of the Covenant when the Philistines captured it. So we do have these princes that I speculate are physical. If they were, in fact, physical for a time, that also answers the question that I get asked the most. Emails, conferences, wherever, the question I get asked the most is, if there were giants in the earth before the flood, and also after that, according to Genesis 6, how did the giants get here after the flood? Well, if the giants were the result of angels sleeping with human women before the flood, then it stands to reason that giants after the flood are the result of the same unholy union. If these princes are physical for a time, then they take queens, they take human women as wives, they rule their nations, they have giant offspring. And so I speculate that these princes are the fathers of the post-diluvian giants, the Rephaim, the Anakim, Og of Bashan, Goliath's ancestors. One other concept, we have just a minute left or so, one other concept along the lines of the Nephilim, the giants, the offspring of the angels and humans. More formulating about this lately, and so I've taken some notes for my 2027 book, which I won't give the title, but my 2027 book about the bloodline of the Antichrist. We get to talk about serpents a lot. We get to talk about reptilians a lot. So the Nephilim were giant. We have these elongated skulls that we find all over the world. Central America is full of them. Elongated skulls that are not human DNA, because humans have a fissure, a crack on top of their skull where two plates fuse. Many of these elongated skulls only have one plate on the top of their head, meaning they are not DNA humans. They are something else. Ooh. Anyway, where do we get the elongated skulls? Did Goliath have an elongated skull? I don't see any record of that. The only record of elongated skulls I see is Akhenaten, a pharaoh of Egypt, These were always recorded with that long skull. Osiris has a long skull. Some of the Egyptian hieroglyphs have that depiction. Well, I'm speculating, I've been going to think more lately, if the Nakash is a type of angel, a serpentine type of angel, a reptilian type of angel, which we know is true. The Nakash was the serpent in the garden.
1: Right.
2: Satan is a Nakash. We see the different types of angels with eagle heads, lion heads, bull heads. Angels are vastly different, eyeballs over wheels and wings, but there's a reptilian type. And so if some of those fallen princes were Nakash types of angels, reptilian, then their children, their Nephilim, are going to be serpentine. And as the human bloodline gets stronger, as they breed out, you know, you're going to lose the scales, you're going to lose the long skull. So I am speculating that the ancient reptilian conspiracy theories could possibly stem from the children of the Nakash type of angels.
1: Ooh, wow. That is an absolutely out there kind of idea, but you make it make sense. I love it. Micah Van Hus is with us today. He is always researching, thinking, correlating scripture to mythology and other extra biblical lore, but it all intertwines. Fascinating marginal mysteries of the Bible. We are today talking about his DVD, War of the Princes, Jesus and the Bulls of Bashan. If you'd like to know more about that, you can order this DVD from Southwest Radio Ministries. 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We do look forward to talking to you further about this, Micah, but thank you for today's mysteries.
2: Thank you for having me, Lise.
0: What does the Bible really teach about the world beyond the grave? 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
3: Well, that's going to wrap up our Wednesday get-together. 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I'm Mark Ferguson. I am so thankful for the opportunity to be with you each and every weekday morning from 5:30 a.m. till right around this time, 10 o'clock or so. And then we remind you that Mike Cox is going to be with you through the midday hours today. Coming up at 10, Renewing Your Mind with the late R.C. Sproul, then it's Insight for Living with Chuck Swindoll. Just after 11 o'clock, the Baptist Bible Hour with the late Elder Lesur Bradley. Then 11:30, the late Dr. Adrian Rogers with Love Worth Finding. Hope you have a wonderful Wednesday. It's time for SRN News.
4: With SRN News, I'm Rich Thomason in Washington. As the vote counting goes on following the California primary, Republican gubernatorial candidate Steve Hilton leads the field ahead of the November election.
5: To every single person who's voted for me, we're not there yet, but it's looking good.
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6: Tonight, the people of the great state of California in the greatest nation on earth have spoken. loudly and proudly.
4: Tom Steyer is third so far as a vote tally continues. Incumbent Los Angeles Mayor Karen Bass heading to the runoff in November, her likely challenger, Republican independent Spencer Pratt. The U.S. Iran ceasefire is challenged yet again.
7: U.S. Central Command says Iran fired missiles at Kuwait and Bahrain but failed to hit their targets. Iran's paramilitary Revolutionary Guard says it targeted the headquarters of the U.S. Navy's 5th Fleet in Bahrain. Retaliation, it says, for the U.S. firing a missile into the engine room of another oil tanker trying to reach Iran despite the U.S. blockade. Central Command says it responded with strikes on an Iranian military ground control station on Keshem Island in the Strait of Hormuz. It all comes after Iranian news agencies reported Tehran had stopped communicating with mediators about a ceasefire. President Trump maintains talks have not ceased. I'm Ben Thomas.
4: No resolution yet of a hostage standoff in Bakersfield, California. A man who claims to have a bomb is holed up in a Chase Bank building and has been negotiating with police. On Wall Street, the Dow futures down almost 200 points. This is SRN News.
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9: 18th century philosopher Immanuel Kant questioned whether we could know anything about God. And many theologians of his era said things like this.
10: You could maybe assume the existence of God, presuppose the existence of God, or grant the existence of God by faith. But what you cannot do is prove the existence of God by rational categories.
9: Many theologians, however, refused to buy Kant's argument. They looked back at men like Thomas Aquinas, who asserted that God's existence could indeed be proven. Hello and welcome to the Wednesday edition of Renewing Your Mind, and let's dive into this debate. Here's R.C. Sproul from his series, Defending Your Faith.
10: St. Thomas Aquinas, who is called the Doctor Angelicus, or the Angelic Doctor of the Roman Catholic Church, was a titan in the realm of philosophy and theology in the Middle Ages. And he is most responsible for constructing what is known in the history of theoretical thought as the classical synthesis. That is, by showing that philosophy as well as theology manifested the truth of the existence of God. And so strong was this synthesis that it was rare in those days for intellectuals to challenge the notion of the existence of God. And historically, the principal arguments for the existence of God were the following. First of all, there was the famous ontological argument for the existence of God, which we'll look at later, which had been formulated early on by Augustine in his version, but made most famous by the version set forth by St. Anselm of Canterbury. And the ontological argument for the existence of God was an argument for God from being. And as I say, I'll take time later to explain more of that for you. Secondly, there was the cosmological argument. And the cosmological argument was that argument that reasoned from the world or the cosmos back to the origin of the world to the creator. It was the argument based on the law of causality, arguing

argument. That word teleological may be foreign to some. It comes from the Greek word telos, which is the Greek word that means end or purpose or goal. The teleological argument was the argument from design. That is, the presence of design in the universe would indicate a designer. And the argument that was teleological said that all around nature, we see things operating in a logical way, and that they are put together with an amazing symmetry that suggests an intelligent creator or an intelligent designer. And so the argument from the appearance of purpose and order and harmony in the universe was used to argue for the existence of God. And in addition to that, there was the moral argument for God, which I'll pass over for now. But these arguments, as they had been articulated by Christian philosophers through the centuries, represented formidable proofs for the existence of God and made it possible for Christianity to dominate in the academic world, particularly in Western Europe, where in the university of the Middle Ages, theology was seen as the queen of the sciences and philosophy her handmaiden. That is, the science of philosophy operated as a servant for the aims and goals of theology, because it was seen that there was a unity between theological affirmations and philosophical thinking and evidence. So again, we want to put to rest the idea that St. Thomas Aquinas was trying to separate philosophy from theology or nature from grace, but was trying to maintain their unity in putting together the classical synthesis that reigned for so many centuries. And this synthesis enjoyed dominance in theoretical thought until the massive work of Immanuel Kant that took place towards the end of the 18th century. In the history of Western thought, we see the publication of Immanuel Kant's book, The Critique of Pure Reason, as a watershed moment in history. It was a book that was revolutionary in scope. In fact, its timing was almost exactly at the same time as the American Revolution. And we tend to think of the American Revolution as one of the most significant events to take place in modern history, and that the American Revolution changed the course of world history forever. And yet at the same time, I would say that the intellectual revolution that was provoked by Kant's Critique of Pure Reason was even more far-reaching in terms of its revolutionary impact than anything that was accomplished in the political arena by the American colonies in their revolt against the crown of England. In his famous Critique of Pure Reason, Kant, who had been awakened by the skepticism of the British empiricist David Hume, said he was awakened from his dogmatic slumbers and was afraid that Hume's critique of causality would sow the seeds of destruction for all of science, not to mention religion and faith. And so part of what was motivating Kant in his critique was to rescue science from skepticism.
And along the way, he laid his axe at the root of the tree of the classical synthesis, giving a comprehensive critique of the traditional

0: arguments for the existence of God. And with that, Kant was not an atheist and was not trying to be totally destructive of Christianity, but rather he was trying to attack reason in order to make room for faith, because he saw Christianity having degenerated into too much of a dependence on human reason and not enough on faith. And so he gave this critique of the existence of God. Now, at the heart of this critique, I shouldn't say he gave a critique of the existence of God. That's incorrect. He gave a critique of the arguments for the existence of God. He himself affirmed the existence of God, but he said that you cannot know the existence of God from natural reason. His was an attack against natural theology. And he said that there were two realms, as it were, the realm of what he called the noumenal realm, or the noumenal world, and down here, the phenomenal realm. And in the noumenal realm, he placed three concepts. In the noumenal realm is the idea of God, the idea of the self, and the idea of what Kant called the Ding an sich, or the thing in itself, or if you will, essences. Now, just take a deep breath here, and we'll try to get an understanding of what that's about. When he talks about things in themselves, or essences, he's talking about the metaphysical level of reality that is beyond the ability of our senses to perceive. You know, Plato, Aristotle, and other philosophers were fond of talking about the essence of a thing. And yet we never perceive essences. We only see outward appearances. We never perceive tree-ness. We never perceive humanness. We only perceive particular human beings. And I don't know the soul of a person, or even if he has a soul, from observation, by analysis. I can't go to the doctor and get an examination and say, "Doctor, what kind of shape is my soul in? What are its vital signs?" Because the soul cannot be perceived by the senses. And so all of these metaphysical realities that philosophers postulated beyond the realm of physics, that's what metaphysics is, that's which is above and beyond the physical realm, those things cannot be known directly through sense perception. We never see them, taste them, touch them, or smell them, or so on. Those things Kant assigned to the noumenal world, the self, or the soul, or the mind. You know, how do we know that there is such a thing as the self? And you think, well, that's simple. I mean, we all are aware of ourselves, that we have a certain self-consciousness. But Kant would begin to analyze that carefully from a philosophical perspective and say, but again, how can you measure the self of the person, and so on. So he would put the self in the noumenal world along with God. God, the self, and essences. Now, he doesn't say that there is no such thing as God, and there is no such thing as the self, or there's no such thing as essences. For Kant, the question is epistemological. That is, the question is, can we know anything about these realities, or if in fact they exist at all, through scientific inquiry, through rational inquiry? And his answer was no, that all of our knowledge is restricted to this realm, the realm of phenomena, The phenomenal world does not mean the terrific world. Sometimes we say that somebody who's outstanding in sports, we say he's phenomenal. You know, he's fantastic. He's terrific. Now, but what this word means is phenomenal means that which can be perceived by the five senses. It is the world of appearances. It is the world that can be studied and analyzed and examined scientifically. That is the phenomenal world. Now, what Kant was saying is that through the use of reason or of scientific investigation, we cannot get from here to here. That there is an unbridgeable chasm between the world that we see and the unseen world of essences. So we can have no real knowledge of what's up here. And one of the principal reasons he said that was because he said, even though the law of causality works in the sphere in which we live, in the phenomenal world, we can't know for sure that it can be applied to the metaphysical realm, so that we cannot use the reasoning based upon cause and effect to get from the cosmos to God, to get from this world to the supernatural world. And so he, as I said, was skeptical about the ability to know anything about God. Now, at the same time, he said in his Critique of Practical Reason that for practical purposes, we must live as if there is a God. We must believe that there's a God in order for civilization to be possible, because the God hypothesis, as we will see a little bit later, is necessary for meaningful ethics. And if you don't have a meaningful ethic, you can't have an enduring civilization. Without morality or law based upon objective virtue, sooner or later, societies will degenerate into the law of the jungle and into anarchy, where might makes right. Dostoevsky said it this way: if there is no God, all things are permissible, as law becomes reduced to preferences. And there is no such thing as what ought to be done, only what is done. But in any case, with this skepticism, the Christian church reached a crisis. And many theologians and apologists after this critique was leveled against the traditional arguments turned away from the classical synthesis and away from natural theology to what we call in theology fideism of one sort or another. Fideism is based upon the word for faith in Latin, and fideism simply means that we take the idea of God on faith through some kind of leap of faith, and the notion of God cannot be known rationally, and we certainly cannot prove the existence of God. You have to take it by faith, or as some kind of first principle upon which you build everything else. You can maybe assume the existence of God, presuppose the existence of God, or grant the existence of God by faith, but what you cannot do is prove the existence of God by rational categories. And as I say, many philosophers and theologians capitulated to Kant at this point. All others, however, refuse to play dead at the feet of Immanuel Kant and have sought ever since the 18th century to reconstruct natural theology in such a way as to answer the objections that Kant leveled against traditional theism. And I've been very much concerned about this undertaking in my own teaching career for this simple reason. I want to be faithful to Scripture. And I find a simple conflict between what Kant taught and what is taught in the New Testament. We've already looked at the first chapter of Romans, wherein the Apostle Paul declares that the invisible things of God, even his eternal power and deity, are known through the things that are made. And so what Paul is saying is, you can get here from here. He says that there is a general revelation by which God not only can be known, but is known in and through the created order. And that knowledge is so manifest and so clear as to leave the world without an excuse. If there really is a barrier between this world and the world of God, if Kant is right, then, ladies and gentlemen, the unbeliever has an excuse for not embracing the truth of God. He has the excuse of ignorance, where he says, I couldn't get there from here. So what we have here is an irreconcilable difference between the teaching of the Apostle Paul and the teaching of Immanuel Kant. And so I look at that as a Christian, and I say, well, if Paul is right, then manifestly, Immanuel Kant has to be wrong. And if Kant is correct, then Paul is wrong. Again, because Kant says you can have no knowledge of God through the knowledge of this world, where the New Testament says we do have a knowledge of God through a knowledge of this world. That is, that God can be known cosmologically. Now, Kant went on in his critique to say that all of these traditional arguments of God are based upon the ontological argument, which is the argument from being. And the classic formulation of that was from St. Anselm, who said that God is that being apart from which no greater than can be conceived. Or we turn that around and say God is the greatest conceivable being. And he says that the greatest conceivable being must be conceived of as really existing. Because if you're thinking of the greatest conceivable being as being merely a construct of the mind, just an idea with no correspondence in reality, you're not thinking of God. Because what Anselm was getting at is that God and God alone is that which no greater than can be conceived, who can only properly be conceived as being and as existing. That is to say, he's thinking of a being who cannot not be. Now, Kant challenged that, and we're going to re-examine that in much greater care here fairly soon. But what Kant was saying is that from the perspective of a concept, there's no difference between a hypothetical being and a real being because, he said, existence is not an attribute. Existence is not an attribute. That is, there's no difference in reality between the idea of a perfect dollar and the reality of a perfect dollar. Because the concept of the dollar is the concept of the dollar. This is the same argument that was leveled against Anselm by Ganelon, who spoke about islands. He said, just because I have an idea of the most perfect island conceivable doesn't make it true. And Anselm said, you missed the point. I'm not talking about islands or dollars or anything else. I'm only talking in one case of that being which no greater than can be conceived, and that must be conceived of being because it is greater to exist than not to exist. It's greater to be in reality than to simply be in the imagination. And so the debate continues even to our own day. But I just leave you with this now, that Kant, in his critique of the traditional arguments for God, said that they all boil down in the final analysis to some form of the ontological argument, because what you're saying here is that if we're going to be rational, reason demands that God exists. But just because reason demands that God exists does not mean that God exists. All it means is that reason demands it. But maybe reality, in the final analysis, is not rational. That's why many people went from Kant's critique into a philosophy of irrationalism, such as existential philosophy, and to relativism, which pervades our culture today.
1: Yeah, I think it's amazing how familiar those ideas sound to us, because we are living in a society that is ruled by relativism. Immanuel Kant actually said we cannot know God, let alone prove his existence. 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And that's why we're featuring this series until Friday, and we'll send it to you on a special edition DVD when you give a donation at renewingyourmind.org. Or when you call us, our number is 800-435-4343. We'll add all of the messages to your learning library in the free Ligonier app, plus we'll give you the entire series, Apologetics of the Early Church, by Dr. Sproul. So don't miss this opportunity to gain access to two series on apologetics. So can we prove the existence of God? Today you heard how Immanuel Kant said no. But tomorrow, R.C. Sproul will make the case that the answer is yes. Here's a preview.
0: We know that what the pagan does, according to Romans 1, is that the first lie that he embraces is the denial of the eternal power and deity of God. And then his mind becomes darkened. And the more brilliant he is, the further away he moves from that first awareness of God that he gets in nature.
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2: 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Hello, everybody. I'm Mike Cox. Hope you enjoyed Renewing Your Mind today. I'll be here with you until 3 with all sorts of great messages from God's Word coming up. Talk to you some about WHCB as well during the course of the day today. 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
6: Marriage counselors will commonly talk about getting to know your spouse, but there is one thing that is just as important. You have to really know yourself. The less you really know about yourself, the more you're going to unfairly judge or blame your spouse. For example, you may be a bit lazy about housework, but you may not realize how bad the problem is. So your spouse may rightly point out that you should help more. Then you respond by getting defensive and saying they are nagging. Before you judge them for their nagging, do some real self-examination about your housekeeping skills and admit it if there is a problem. Then talk with your spouse about working with you on that. Many of the problems in marriage come out of us spending more time judging the other person, who is often only reacting to something in ourselves that we just don't see or don't want to admit. Get to know your spouse, but you better get to know that other person in your marriage, you.
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2: I'm meteorologist Mike Cox. We should have mostly sunny conditions for the majority of this Wednesday. Look for a high this afternoon of 82. Rain chances are almost completely gone all the way through the forecast. It'll be mostly clear for tonight. We'll have a low near 50. And then tomorrow, a mostly sunny Thursday shapes up for us. We'll have a high of 84 degrees. Friday, sunshine and a high of 86. And on Saturday, we will have a mostly sunny day, even warmer, highs around 88.

0: If you're being honest, when was the last time you went too far? Too much anger, too many words, too little restraint? The answer is probably more recent than you'd like to admit. Today on Insight for Living, Chuck Swindoll connects a defining moment in the battle every one of us fights, the battle for self-control. The Jewish people had been given an unlimited license for revenge. What they did with it reveals something extraordinary about the Spirit of God at work in human hearts. Teaching from Esther chapter 9, Chuck titled today's message, The Limitations of Retaliation.
1: In order for there to be some kind of stoppage of vengeance, self-control must be applied. One of my volumes that has helped me in the study of Esther writes this. Though in the book of Esther, the tables had been turned on those who would have killed the Jews had behind them all the theological conditioning provided by their scriptures. And their understanding of permission to avenge themselves would have been adjusted accordingly. Instead of having to endure slaughter without any means of self-defense, the new legislation permitted them to fight for one day against those who attacked them and to kill them. The fact that this surprising change in the circumstances had taken place was awe-inspiring. It pointed to a providential ordering of their affairs, not to be taken lightly. To be sure, it was wonderful and a cause of rejoicing, but arrogance and presumption were ruled out, together with all bullying, self-assertive superiority, which in turn would call for God's condemnation and punishment. What he's saying in those words, what she is saying in those words, is in fact a representation of self-control. Built into the heart of those ancient Jews, though in Persia all those years, was a long-term restraint coming from the Torah, coming from Holy Scripture, that held them in check. Let me show you. Chapter 9. In the 12th month, that is the month Adar, on the 13th day, when the king's command and edict were about to be executed, on the day when the enemies of the Jews hoped to gain the mastery over them, when the Gentiles hoped to gain mastery over the Jews, it was turned to the contrary, so that the Jews themselves gained the mastery over those who hated them. Get the picture? Obviously, by using it twice, he is referring to a switch in the gaining of mastery. To begin with, the Gentiles gained the mastery over the Jews and waited for the day they could attack. Tables turned, and we have rejoiced to see it happen in earlier chapters of Esther. Now the Jews have gained the mastery over those who would have hurt them and perhaps had already begun to do so. And they are told, without limits, take advantage of this opportunity. Get even. Get back. Did they? Well, they certainly defended themselves. They certainly inflicted just punishment. And there is nothing in Scripture that stands against that. But I don't believe they did it out of control. I'll show you why. Verse 2. The Jews assembled in their cities throughout all the provinces of King Ahasuerus to lay hands on those who sought their harm. Notice, not all of them, but only those who sought their harm. And no one could stand before them, for the dread of them had fallen on all the peoples. Don't think for a moment that when the barbed wire is cut and the allied troops come and the prisoners in the death camps are freed, that dread doesn't fall on the guards. And for just reason. Even all the princes of the provinces, the satraps, the governors, and those who were doing the king's business assisted the Jews because the dread of Mordecai had fallen on them. Indeed, Mordecai was great in the king's house, and his fame spread throughout all the provinces, for the man Mordecai became greater and greater. Verse 6, and in Susa, the capital, the Jews killed and destroyed 500 men. And then it names for us a number, 10 in fact. Verse 10, the 10 sons of Haman, the son of Hammedatha, the Jews' enemy, but they did not lay their hands on the plunder. Underline that. They had the freedom to kill women and children, but they didn't. Or if they did, it's not recorded once in this account. They had the freedom to take the spoil from the annihilation of these. They did not touch it. It says they never laid their hands on it. On that day, the number of those who were killed in Susa, the capital, was reported to the king. Look at his response. The king said to Queen Esther, the Jews have killed and destroyed 500 men and the 10 sons of Haman in Susa, the capital. What then have they done in the rest of the king's provinces? You would have expected him to say, that's enough, touch no one else. But he trusts her. He trusts them. Look at what he says. Now, what is your petition? What more can I do for you? It shall even be granted you. And what is your further request? It shall also be done. She says, if it please the king, let tomorrow also be granted to the Jews who are in Susa to do according to the edict of today. Don't limit it to one day, please. There are others that we must be defended against. Let Haman's 10 sons be hanged on the gallows in addition to my request for yet another day. So the king commanded that this should be done. An edict was issued in Susa. Haman's 10 sons were hanged. It was a public demonstration saying, no more of this will be allowed, that which these men stood for. The Jews who were in Susa assembled also on the 14th day of the month, Adar, and killed 300 men in Susa, but they didn't lay their hands on the plunder. And I read nothing of killing women and children. Now the rest of the Jews who were in the king's provinces assembled to defend their lives. Notice it's for the purpose of defense, as well as to rid themselves of enemies. Yes, there is a place for that. Yes, there is a place for dealing with enemies. Yes, there is a reason for national defense. And kill 75,000 of those who hated them. But again, it says, now for the third time, they did not lay their hands on the plunder. The temptation to go too far, to take material advantage of their enemy, was resisted. What's the point? They were free to strike back without reservation. Certainly free to go the full distance in retaliation. But the Jews deliberately applied self-control. They refused to treat their enemies as they had the freedom to do. They held back. Instead of just gaining the mastery over the enemy, they gained the mastery over themselves. Before going any further, let me explain to you as best I can how the syndrome works. Find a blank piece of paper somewhere. Draw, or at least write, two columns. On the left, put the title, The Offender. On the right, put the title or the heading, The Offended. One is the original initiator, the other is the recipient. The offender on the left, the offended on the right. Let's complete the list on the left. First, I would put disapproval begins. Next, I would write under that same heading, the offender, disapproval intensifies and grows into hatred. Next, I would put hatred begins to be expressed. And this leads to extreme punishment becoming a way of life. Notice already the erosion. What begins as mild disapproval leads to hatred, which leads to a way of life, some kind of extreme punishment. It may come across as words said against another. It may be limited to letters that are ugly and character assassinating. It might be physical. It could be threatening. It could lead to physical violence as certainly it does in cases around our society. Now, right in the middle of this list, you have listed all these other things. Put one day the tables are turned. For the offender, where disagreement has led to hatred, which has led to extreme punishment, which has led to a way of life for extreme punishment, then one day, or perhaps in a brief period of time, the tables are turned. Stay on that same list on the left there. The very first thing that occurs is fear of revenge from the offended. Next, an expectation of vengeance. And then last, if it runs its normal course and nothing stops it, full-scale acts of hatred and violence experienced. The person who was hurt gets back in full measure. As Webster says, there is revenge, which is another word for retaliation. Now let's go to the offended. It's almost as though you were to take these columns and reverse them. The offended on the right. First of all, an awareness of disapproval. An awareness of disapproval. Next, an inability to change the thinking of the angry person. This leads to the beginning of mistreatment, which leads in turn to the inability to defend oneself. There's a sense of helplessness as the person comes down on us. By the way, put in parenthesis, if you will, thoughts of retaliation intensify. Because you can't change it, because you can't defend, because you can't seem to hold it back, you then think, how can I someday get back? Now, as in the first list, this list now includes one day the tables are turned. One day the enormous cat becomes the mouse in your paws. One day the prisoner gets the gun. One day the victim has his or her moment. All right, we're still going on this list. Opportunity provided to get even. And then finally, if not held in check, there is the acting out of full-scale vengeance. Now, look at the lists. Compare the two. You have this alike in both of them. A growth of intensity. The other side, feeling of helplessness and defenselessness. It's exactly what happened to the Jews. In both cases, this changes. In a day, in a moment, in a period of time, the tables are turned. And this is your moment. What is it that stops the syndrome? Self-control under the Spirit of God. And it is there we experience again what we battle with lust and anger and temper and gluttony and habits with drugs and alcohol. We yield to the temptation to go too far. Turn finally to Romans chapter 12, if you will, please. You have been so kind to listen carefully to these words. We haven't finished until we look through the lens of Scripture at God's attitude toward retaliation. Let me make a disclaimer. I am not referring to criminal acts. I am not referring to necessary national defense. I am not making a case for the removal of all attorneys from the face of the earth. I am not. I see their place. I appreciate those who make their living in that realm. Most of them, I appreciate. Somebody asked me recently if I knew what looked good on an attorney that's black and brown. I said, no, I didn't. Said, a Doberman. I said, that's not true of most of them I know. Boy, I'll get mail on this one, won't I? Okay, back to Romans chapter 12. The Christian who is free today can be the most dangerous creature on earth. If you really get a hold of the grace of God and it goes to seed, wow, you must have self-control or you will bring havoc to the body of Christ. First, I want to suggest three things to remember on the basis of Romans 12. And I'm addressing believers in Jesus Christ. Number one, remember, you are to be different from the world. Romans 12, 1 and 2. Remember, you are to be different from the world. Verses 1 and 2. I urge you, therefore, brethren, by the mercies of God, to present your bodies a living and holy sacrifice, acceptable to God, which is your spiritual service of worship. And do not be conformed to this world. Put in parenthesis, don't be conformed to the world. Don't take your cues from what they would do. The world invariably will retaliate. Except for a few rare exceptions, thanks to Douglas MacArthur types, the world will get its pound of flesh. I learned that years ago. Drove a little white Volkswagen. We had two children back then. I was trying to get out of the car in a close parking space. Scout's honor. I opened the door, had one child in my arm, and was trying to drag, well, not drag, but help the other child out of the car, and my door bumped the car next to me. I did not chip the paint. There was a slight little ding. I frowned. I looked around, hoping to say, I'm sorry. I apologize. Didn't see anybody. Closed the door, locked my car, took my children, walked inside this discount store, and encountered the owner of that vehicle, who had been on his way out the door and stood watching what I had done. Well, you would have thought I wrecked his car. And I stood inside the store knowing my turn was coming. And he got into his car, but before he sat down, he took his door and went bang, bang, bang. Now, you know, here's my little Volkswagen sitting there with three major dings. Why? Because the world retaliates, doesn't forgive. It doesn't say, I understand, I've done what you've done a dozen times myself. It gets back in like measure and preferably in greater measure. Remember, you're different. Don't be conformed. Verses 3, 4, and 5. Remember, you are a member of the same family. Verse 3, through the grace given to me, I say to every man among you not to think more highly of himself than he ought to think. You're not in charge. As my daughter said the other day, who died, Dad, and put you in charge of the world? It was a great question. No one has died and put you in charge. This isn't the family of Jones. This isn't the family of Smith. This isn't the family of Johnson. This isn't the family of Swindoll. This is the family of God. Don't think of yourself as ruler and Lord. Remember, you're a member of the same family. And just as we have many members in one body, all members do not have the same function. So we who are many are one body in Christ. That's the family owner. And individually, we're members one of another. Remember, you're members of the same family. Parenthesis, don't try to take charge. You can't handle it. You'll get out of control. There are some exceptions when a church leadership must take charge and bring discipline. Discipline measures on members. It's the most tragic part of the pastor's experience, but it must occur on occasion. But that's not what I have in mind here. I have in mind personal vendettas, personal retaliation, personal revenge. Don't try to take charge. And finally, verses 17 to 21, remember the Lord is your defender. The Lord is your defender. Listen to these words. Never pay back evil for evil to anyone. Respect what is right in the sight of all men. If possible, So far as it depends on you, I love this verse, there's reasonableness in it. If possible, so far as it depends on you, be at peace with all men. Verse 21, do not overcome evil by evil, but overcome evil with good. Parenthesis, don't carry out your own revenge. If I could get on my knees to make it more effective, I would. Please, lay down your arms. Take all of the bullets out of the weapon. I've never met a human being who was an adult who didn't have somebody they could blame for something. We're all, in that sense, victims of abuse. We're all, in that sense, victims of mistreatment. Victims of wrong words. Victims of misunderstanding. Don't carry out your own revenge. Remember, the Lord is your defender. Remember, we are all members of the same family. And remember, we are different from the world. I have no idea for whom this message was meant. I don't plan the chapters in the Bible, I just preach them. But it seemed to stand out in my mind that there was something to say to all of us about the importance of resting our case, letting God be God, letting Him deal beautifully and masterfully with those who would gain the mastery over us. I'd like to ask you to bow with me for a moment of prayer. Father, thank you for reproof that comes from divine scripture. Thank you for relevance in the declaration of the Word of God. May these words fall on receptive ears, and Lord, may we do something about them. May we obey them. May we be models of self-control. In the name of Jesus Christ, amen.
0: This is Insight for Living. The Jewish people in Esther's day had every legal right to go the full distance in retaliation, yet they pulled back, not from weakness, but from the inner strength that only God's Spirit produces. That's the fruit of self-control, gaining mastery over yourself rather than over your enemy. To dig deeper into this remarkable account, Insight for Living has prepared a special bundle of resources for the Esther series, which concludes in just a few more days. This bundle includes the Searching the Scriptures Bible Study Workbook, Chuck's full-length biography of Esther, and the complete collection of 12 sermons on CD. To access these resources right now, go to insight.org/offer. In just a moment, I'll describe a brand new booklet Chuck's written about the power of the cross. We published it just in time to coincide with the teaching series that begins on the 10th of June. The cross not only represents our salvation in Christ, but a constant source of power that we can deploy every single day. Chuck?
1: My mother was a wise woman, relentless too. From the time I was old enough to string sentences together, she was pressing scripture into me. Memorize this. Learn that. Hide it in your heart. Honestly, when you're young and restless, and there are a thousand other things competing for your attention, a mother's insistence on scripture memory can feel, well, a little annoying. But oh, how wise she was. Because here I am, decades later, with eyes that don't cooperate the way they used to. The pages of my beloved Bible, dog-eared, marked up, worn soft from a lifetime of handling, are nearly impossible for me to read now. But those promises, they come to my lips like sweet honey, spontaneously, effortlessly, right when I need them most. A friend told me recently that my body may be past 90, but my mind still responds like a 40-year-old. I'm not sure that's entirely accurate, but I'll take it. And I'll tell you why it's true, to whatever extent it is. It's because God's word is hidden in my heart, deeply, permanently. And nothing, not age, not failing eyesight, not the relentless march of time, can reach in and take it out. The grass withers, the flowers fade, but the word of God abides forever. I believe that today more than I've ever believed it in my life. And that's precisely why I refuse to grow weary in well-doing. We have something the world is desperately searching for. Hope, real hope, not optimism, not positive thinking. The timeless, unshakable hope of the cross we proclaim. As June 30th approaches, don't wait. Your gift plants the seed of God's word in fertile soil all over this world. What are you waiting for? Let's tell them together, because there is indeed hope.
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3: The funeral is over, the casseroles have stopped coming, and everybody expects you to be moving on. 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
2: 91.5, the blessing weather. I'm meteorologist Mike Cox. We should have mostly sunny conditions for the majority of this Wednesday. Look for a high this afternoon of 82. Rain chances are almost completely gone all the way through the forecast. It'll be mostly clear for tonight. We'll have a low near 50. And then tomorrow, a mostly sunny Thursday shapes up for us. We'll have a high of 84 degrees. Friday, sunshine and a high of 86. And on Saturday, we will have a mostly sunny day, even warmer, highs around 88.
4: 91.5, the blessing. With SRN News, I'm Rich Thomason in Washington. America's economic engine cranked out more jobs last month. Payroll processor ADP says job creation hit a 16-month high. 122,000 jobs added. Wall Street expected to see just 110,000 new jobs in May. The voters have spoken in the half-dozen states where the latest primaries have taken place. In California, they're still counting the votes in the governor's race. Trump-endorsed Republican Steve Hilton leads the pack so far.
5: We've had enough ideology in California, haven't we? It's time. It's time for positive, practical things. I'm fighting for working people in California so that you can keep more of what you want.
4: In the L.A. mayor's race, looks like incumbent Karen Bass will advance to the general election. possibly challenged by Spencer Pratt. Alabama can use a new Republican-friendly congressional map in this year's elections, so says the U.S. Supreme Court. Despite a ceasefire, U.S. and Iranian forces have exchanged fire again. A couple of Iranian missiles missed their intended targets in Kuwait, according to the U.S., and three missiles fired at Bahrain were intercepted.
6: The U.S. military also said its forces carried out self-defense strikes against an Iranian military ground control station on Keshma Island in the Strait of Hormuz. Iran says the target was a communication tower south of the island and has cited that attack as the reason for its retaliation. Earlier, U.S. forces fired on an oil tanker attempting to sail towards Iran's oil terminal at Karg Island. The incidents highlight the fragile nature of the current ceasefire. The U.S. said its forces remained vigilant and prepared to respond to what it described as unwarranted Iranian aggression during the truce.
4: The BBC's Peter Bowes. On Wall Street, the Dow down 184 points. This is SRN News.
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10: The sea is the last, most unexplored frontier left on Earth. And one of the most widespread modern myths about the sea is that life began there. In 1903, A.B. McCallum said that there was a causal relationship between the salinity of the sea and the salt content of the human blood plasma. This was said to be a direct reflection of our ancient emergence from the sea. Well, years later, after students had been well rehearsed in this nonsense, the scientific establishment officially refuted the theory. But textbooks still tell us that life began in the sea. The salt contents of the seawater and the blood are not that similar, but even if they were, it has nothing to do with evolution. You see, there are salts in the earth, and these find their way to the sea via the rivers. Those salts in the earth also find their way into our bodies via the food chain and are necessary for all life. So both seawater and blood are water-based solutions, and all water-based solutions must follow the same chemical principles. Blood is forced, by simple chemistry, to be somewhat similar to any other water-based salt solution. Life did not begin in the primordial sea. The Bible tells us that God created life from the dust of the ground, the original source of the salt.
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12: We're about midway through the first week of June, and our weather is starting to actually become less complicated. Usually about this time of year, we have afternoon showers and storms. We kind of had that yesterday. But for the first, or for the next, I should say, 4 days or so, we don't have much to talk about weather-wise. We had a little fog this morning. That's about it. We're going to have sunny skies from here all the way to Saturday at this point, with mostly clear evenings and overnights as well. Our temperatures low 80s today, mid 80s tomorrow and Friday, and upper 80s on Saturday. There's a chance we may touch 90 on Sunday. Now in the mountains this weekend, Saturday and Sunday, there could be a usual pop-up shower thunderstorm that we've seen and we usually see during summer. But for the most part, sunny skies, dry weather, temperatures getting warmer as we go toward the weekend. Here's the Baptist Bible Hour on WHCB.
13: Oh, for a thousand talks to see. Welcome to today's edition of the Baptist Bible Hour, a daily program proclaiming the sovereign grace of God. My name is James Kenneth. Thank you for joining us.

0: book of Philippians. Throughout Scripture, we are repeatedly reminded that all glory belongs to God alone. In this message, we consider the greatness of our Heavenly Father, His wisdom, His mercy, His faithfulness, and His loving care for His people, and why every blessing we receive should move us to praise His name. And now with the first portion of Glory to God, here is Lasserre Bradley, Jr.
1: We're coming now to the closing verses of this letter that the Apostle Paul wrote to the church at Philippi so many years ago. Though the years have rolled on, the message of this epistle is pertinent, relevant, applicable in our lives today. We come to the 20th verse of Philippians chapter 4. Now unto God and our Father be glory forever and ever. Amen. In this concluding part of the letter, Paul is expressing his appreciation to the church at Philippi for ministering to his needs. He makes it clear that he was not complaining because of those days when they lacked opportunity to care for him, because he said, I have learned in whatsoever state I am therewith to be content. But he was thankful that the church was responding in this manner, because he said, I desire fruit that may abound to your account. So because they were giving out of a generous heart, because they were participating in something that was true worship, he was indeed thankful. He was thankful to them, and he was thankful to God for his blessing that the gift had come at this needed time. He assured this church that just as God had provided his need through their gift, that God would supply all their need according to his riches in glory by Christ Jesus. And then these words in our text, now unto God and our Father be glory forever and ever. Amen. First thing we would note here is that he speaks of our God. In the preceding verse, he made it very personal. He says, my God shall supply all your need. He was the God with whom the apostle had had personal experience. Not a God that he had just heard about or knew about, but a God that he knew. My God. The God that had conquered him on the road to Damascus. The God that had caught him up into the third heaven and revealed many marvelous things to him. And now he refers to God and our Father. Our Father. He's our God. In this, he distinguishes him from false gods. There are many gods devised by men, gods that they have made of gold and silver and hewn out of wood, gods that the philosophers have devised in their own minds, but they're all false gods. Paul addressed this issue in the 17th chapter of the book of Acts when he went to Mars Hill. And it says in the 22nd verse, then Paul stood in the midst of Mars Hill and said, ye men of Athens, I perceive that in all things you're too superstitious. For as I passed by and beheld your devotions, I found an altar with this inscription, to the unknown God, whom therefore ye ignorantly worship, him declare I unto you. It is said that there were literally thousands of gods that were worshipped by the people of this pagan city. Hundreds of monuments built to their honor all around the city. And lest one should have been left out, they had on an altar this inscription, to the unknown God. Paul says, I'm going to tell you about the one you admit you don't know. I'm going to inform you about the truth of the one living God. And so he begins to approach the matter from the standpoint of creation. God that made the world and all things therein, seeing that he is Lord of heaven and earth, dwelleth not in temple made with hands. In contrast to the fact that when he went into the synagogue where people knew the scriptures, and he would open the scriptures and allege that the prophets spoke of Jesus Christ, that he was the promised Messiah, he comes to these pagans and begins with the very issue of creation. And that's a crucial issue in our day. Many scoff at the idea that God created the heaven and the earth, and seem to think that the theory of evolution is a scientific fact. But obviously it is not something that could be proven, because it is false to begin with. God is the creator, and it's essential that he be recognized as the creator, because that means we're accountable to him.

0: And that's what Paul says as he continues this discourse in the 30th verse. He says, "In the times of this ignorance God winked at, but now commandeth all men everywhere to repent, because he hath appointed a day in the which he will judge the world in righteousness by that man whom he hath ordained, whereof he hath given assurance unto all men in that he hath raised him from the dead." These people are worshiping false gods. And he says, God commands all men everywhere to repent. Repent of your idolatry. Repent of your sin. He says, there's coming a day when God's going to judge the world by the one who was raised from the dead, Jesus Christ. Jesus Christ, as the perfect judge, will know every detail about every individual that stands before him. And justice will be meted out. The only way that any of us can expect something better than to suffer the vengeance of God forever is that Jesus Christ be our intercessor. It's on the basis of his substitutionary death that he took our place, paid the debt that we could never pay. So there's a distinction to be made between our God, the God who is the Creator, and the many false gods that have been worshipped in years gone by and are still worshipped by multitudes today. Reading in the book of 1 Kings 18, beginning with the 25th verse, we read about the experience of Elijah the prophet as he confronted those who worshipped false gods in his day. And Elijah said unto the prophets of Baal, "Choose you one bullock for yourselves and dress it first, for ye are many, and call on the name of your gods, but put no fire under." You recall that a contest is at hand, where it's going to be determined who is the true and living God. The people were worshiping false gods. They were worshiping Baal. And the prophets of Baal have gathered here, and Elijah said, the God that answers by fire will be recognized as the true God. So he says, you choose a bullock, dress it, put it on the altar, put no fire under. And they took the bullock which was given them, and they dressed it, and called on the name of Baal from morning even until noon, saying, O Baal, hear us. But there was no voice, nor any that answered. And they leaped upon the altar which was made. Now one thing is crystal clear here, that any time anybody calls on a false god, it doesn't matter how loudly they call and how long their appeal may last, they'll never get an answer. They called, they cried from morning until noon. Their prayer was, Baal, hear us, but there was no voice, there was no answer. Whatever god you might select to worship, whether it be a god that sits as an idol on your mantle, or a god that sits on the throne of your heart because you worship something or somebody rather than the true and living God, it's idolatry. And a false god will never respond to help you. And it came to pass at noon that Elijah mocked them and said, cry aloud, for he is a god. Either he is talking, or he is pursuing, or he is in a journey or peradventure. He sleepeth and must be awake. See, there comes a time to answer the fool according to his folly, according to the book of Proverbs, and this was such a time. Elijah wants to awaken the people to how absurd it is for them to be worshiping a false god. So he says, maybe your god's already in conversation, so he can't hear two people at once, so just keep crying and maybe you'll be next. Aren't you glad to believe in the true and living God that can hear a lot of people at the same time? Suppose you had to stand in line waiting for your prayer to be heard. You might say, well, as insignificant as I know myself to be, I'll probably never be recognized and answered. Isn't it frustrating these days when you try to call a place of business and you got to listen to all of these options and you finally punch a button and you get where you think you're making some progress and then you got another whole selection and then you get there and you got to go through another whole selection and then you find out you're at the wrong place to start with and you got to start all over. Then a few times I've tried to order something that way. I finally gave up in disgust. I thought, this is absurd. Can't get through. Can't get answers. Can't even give somebody some business if you want to, because there's too many hurdles to cross. Well, I'm glad to tell you that when you call on the true and living God through Jesus Christ, you don't have to stand in line. You don't have to wait till he's got time in his busy schedule. You don't have to fear being transferred, put on hold, or told that you've got to dial some other option. You come through the new and living way through our Lord Jesus Christ, and he is ready to hear. But Elijah said, "Your God, maybe he's talking, maybe he's pursuing, maybe he's on a journey, he's taking a walk, or he could be asleep, and you've got to wake him up." And they cried aloud. You can imagine that this irritated them. They thought, "Well, we're going to prove to Elijah that our God's alive and well." And so they cried even louder. And they cut themselves after their manner with knives and lancets till the blood gushed out upon the altar. They got the idea that if we shed our own blood, surely this will attract the attention of our God. He will hear us and send down fire to consume the sacrifice. And it came to pass when the midday was past that they prophesied until the time of the offering of the evening sacrifice, and there was neither voice nor any to answer nor any that regarded. So in spite of the fact it was an all-day effort, they never got anywhere. Their God could not respond because he was only a God that they had manufactured in their minds. But you know the rest of the story. As Elijah then said, "Now we're going to see what my God can do." And he said, "I want you to pour water on the altar. Dig a trench around it. Pour water until the trench is full." And they douse the altar with water three different times. Now it's evident that no man's going to be able to build a fire on this altar because it's soaked with water. Now Elijah stands back and prays, "Lord God of heaven, rain down fire that this people may know that thou art God and I am thy servant." And the fire licked down from heaven and not only consumed the sacrifice, it burned up the altar, licked the water out of the ditch. And the people said, "The Lord, he is God." About time to say that, wasn't it? When they saw the emptiness and the vanity of relying upon the false God in which they trusted, and they saw what the living God was able to do. Oh, how wonderful to believe in the true and living God. The God who hears, the God who is able to work, the God who is able to do mighty things. That contrast is brought to view in Psalm 115. Verse 3 says, "But our God is in the heavens. He hath done whatsoever he hath pleased." Here's a concise declaration of the sovereignty of God. Where is our God? Our God is alive. Where is our God? He's in the heavens. Where is our God? He's on the throne. He's ruling. And what's he doing? He's doing whatsoever he hath pleased. Nothing is too hard for him. No obstacle obstructs the unfolding of his divine providence. He's done whatsoever he hath pleased. But look at the contrast. "Their idols are silver and gold, the work of men's hands. They have mouths, but they speak not. Eyes have they, but they see not. They have ears, but they hear not. Noses have they, but they smell not. They have hands, but they handle not. Feet have they, but they walk not. Neither speak they with their throat. They that make them are like unto them. So is everyone that trusteth in them." Oh, the folly of trusting in a God that has an eye but can't see, an ear but can't hear, a God that is made by man's own hands. Paul is saying to the church at Philippi that all glory is to be given to our God, God our Father, the living and true God. 1 Thessalonians chapter 1, the apostle said, "Knowing, brethren, beloved, your election of God." I didn't know that, because he said, "When the gospel came, you received it. The gospel came to you not only in word, but in power and in the Holy Ghost and in much assurance, and ye turned from idols to serve the living and true God." The living God, the true God. Let's go to the book of Isaiah chapter 40 and see how he is here described. Isaiah chapter 40, verse 12. "Who hath measured the waters in the hollow of his hand and meted out heaven with the span and comprehended the dust of the earth in a measure and weighed the mountains in the scales and the hills in a balance?" Oh, the beautiful language that describes the greatness, the power, the glory of our God. "Who hath measured the waters in the hollow of his hand? Who hath directed the Spirit of the Lord, or being his counselor hath taught him? With whom took he counsel, and who instructed him and taught him in the path of judgment and taught him knowledge and showed to him the way of understanding? Behold, the nations are as a drop of a bucket and are counted as the small dust of the balance. Behold, he taketh up the isles as a very small thing." Then verse 22. "It is he that sitteth upon the circle of the earth, and the inhabitants thereof are as grasshoppers, that stretcheth out the heavens as a curtain, that spreadeth them out as a tent to dwell in." How is it that the heavens were stretched out? How is it that the stars were put in their places? It's because our God is the Creator, and our God placed them there, and our God holds it all together. Verse 28. "Hast thou not known? Hast thou not heard? that the everlasting God, the Lord, the creator of the ends of the earth, fainteth not, neither is weary. There is no searching of his understanding. The God that we worship is the everlasting God, the Lord who is the creator of the ends of the earth, the God who doesn't faint, the God who is not weary. He is the God who is the creator. This God, who is to be distinguished from all other gods, the one living and true God, is not only a God who is the one and only creator, he is holy. This aspect of his character is often forgotten in this day. It's wonderful to know that God is a God of love, and we'll say something more about that. But there must be a recognition of the fact that he is holy, that God doesn't just overlook sin, that God in his holiness hates every evil way. He's angry with the wicked every day. God doesn't compromise. His justice must be meted out. His holiness must be upheld. Isaiah chapter 6, verse 1 says, in the year that King Uzziah died, I saw also the Lord sitting upon a throne high and lifted up, and his train filled the temple. Above it stood the seraphims. Each one had six wings. With twain he covered his face, with twain he covered his feet, and with twain he did fly. And one cried unto another and said, holy, holy, holy is the Lord of hosts. The whole earth is full of his glory. Oh, when you get that vision of the Lord high and lifted up, he's not like the God that some describe today, who is often defeated and frustrated. God who is attempting any works that he cannot complete. A God who somehow tolerates evil and just overlooks sin arbitrarily without justice being met. No, he is a God before whom the angelic chorus continually sings, holy, holy, holy, and the whole earth is full of his glory. Not only is he the God who is the creator, the God who is holy, he's a God of power. This is made known by the fact that he is the creator, but God's people have continually given recognition in their hymns of praise, in the Psalms, and in various portions of the inspired record that God is a God of power. And while we all admit that, we say we know that, do we not often need to be reminded of it? Because when we're consumed with thoughts of our own weakness and we feel overwhelmed by our challenges and problems in life, we say, how can I go on? But recognizing that power belongs to the Lord, recognizing, as we just read from Isaiah chapter 40, that he gives power to those who are faint. We see in the book of 1 Chronicles chapter 29, in a prayer of David, when the people had brought willingly for the materials that were to be used ultimately in the construction of the temple. And it says in 1 Chronicles 29, verse 11, thine, O Lord, is the greatness and the power and the glory and the victory and the majesty. For all that is in the heaven and in the earth is thine. Thine is the kingdom of the Lord, and thou art exalted as head above all. Both riches and honor come of thee, and thou reignest over all. In thine hand is power and might, and in thine hand it is to make great and to give strength unto all. What kind of a picture do we receive of our God when we read this beautiful prayer? That God is a God of greatness, power, glory, victory, majesty. Do we not need to have that truth continually set before us? That we do not in our thinking diminish God. That we're not influenced by the thinking that is around us in the world today and fail to get the vision of God in his majesty and greatness and power. He is therefore the true God. Let's look at the words of Jesus in the 17th chapter of the Gospel of John. Verse 1, these words spake Jesus and lifted up his eyes to heaven and said, Father, the hour is come. Glorify thy Son, that thy Son also may glorify thee. As thou hast given him power over all flesh, that he should give eternal life to as many as thou hast given him. And this is life eternal, that they may know thee, the only true God, and Jesus Christ, whom thou hast sent. To know the true God. A definite contrast between the true God and false gods. In this high priestly prayer, Jesus is acknowledging that the Father has given him power over all flesh. Not over some, but over all. For the purpose that he should give eternal life to as many as were given him in the covenant before the foundation of the world. And as he gives them eternal life, what is it? That they might know thee, the only true God. Not to know a false God. There's much thinking prevalent in our time that just as long as people select a God, it really doesn't matter which one it is. That who are you, anyway, to judge that somebody has selected the wrong God? How could you possibly make such a statement? Is this not prejudice? Is this not a terrible judgmental attitude to claim that the God that somebody else has selected would not be appropriate, would not be the true God? But Jesus' own words in speaking of giving eternal life says that the purpose is that they might know the true God and Jesus Christ whom thou hast sent, the true God. And so, as the apostle breaks forth into praise to the God who has sustained him in this difficult time in his life while he is chained to a Roman soldier, going through a time of darkness and trouble, he's still rejoicing in the Lord, and he has admonished others to rejoice always in the Lord. And again, I say rejoice. And now as he comes to the closing comments that he makes in this letter, now unto God and our Father be glory forever and ever. Amen. He speaks of our God. And then we take special note of the fact that he speaks of God as our Father. We need to look at what the scriptures say about God being the creator, about God being holy, about God being victorious and powerful. We need to recognize that he is the true God in vivid contrast to all the false gods that men have devised. But how reassuring, what a comfort it is to be reminded that this God is our Father. And you start thinking about God in his majesty. God as the creator. God as the sovereign who works all things after the counsel of his own will. You may feel a sense of intimidation. How can I approach this God? Why would God hear me? But then when you're reminded that this God is described as your Father, that changes the picture. When you think about him as Father, the word depicts something that's a beautiful relationship. One who loves you and cares for you. One where there is warmth, closeness, not tension that you might feel to come into the court of a monarch and ask for some special favor. We're told he is our Father. Matthew chapter 5. Verse 16 says, let your light so shine before men that they may see your good works and glorify your Father which is in heaven. The purpose of your good works then are that your Father might be glorified. Verse 45. That ye may be the children of your Father which is in heaven. For he maketh his sun to rise on the evil and on the good and sendeth rain on the just and on the unjust. Chapter 6, Matthew chapter 6, verse 1. Take heed that ye do not your alms before men to be seen of them, otherwise ye have no reward of your Father which is in heaven. We're told to pray, our Father, verse 9 of the same chapter. After this manner, therefore, pray, our Father which art in heaven, hallowed be thy name. What an encouragement then, how reassuring to know that when we're coming to him in prayer, we're not coming to one who is far removed from us, one who doesn't have a personal interest in us, but we're a member of his family. He's our Father. Romans chapter 8, verse 15. For ye have not received the spirit of bondage again to fear, but ye have received the spirit of adoption, whereby we cry, Abba, Father. Because of the spirit of adoption, because of the spirit of God that's in you, because you've been drawn to him, you are now able to cry, Abba, Father, my Father. May have times that it's hard for you to believe that the God of heaven, who is the creator, the God who has all power, the God who works his will in the army of heaven and among the inhabitants of the earth, would be identified as your Father. But if you've come to believe in Jesus Christ, you have a personal relationship with him. It's an evidence that you're a part of his family and that therefore God is your Father who loves you and cares for you. Ephesians chapter 1 and verse 2, Paul says, grace be to you and peace from God our Father and from the Lord Jesus Christ. And it's here that he goes on to talk about the purpose of God and the covenant of grace in choosing a people. Blessed be the God and Father of our Lord Jesus Christ, who hath blessed us with all spiritual blessings in heavenly places in Christ. He desires that grace be abundantly bestowed upon these who are members of the church at Ephesus, that they would receive peace. Where does it come from? It comes from God our Father. So we see that he is the Father of the heirs of promise, the children of grace. We're encouraged to pray to our Father. And as a Father, he loves us. I recognize that there have been earthly fathers who have miserably failed. I've counseled with people through the years who are still struggling in their adult life because of the fact that they did not have a good relationship with their father. I had a lady say to me one time that before my father died, I traveled to a distant state, stayed 2 weeks in a motel, went to my father's house every day, and did everything I could to get my father to say one time he loved me, and I failed. How heartrending. The man that ought to be in a role of loving support, man who ought to show great compassion and concern and care for his offspring, fails miserably. But I want to tell you, our Heavenly Father has never failed.
1: 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Join us next time as we continue this message and consider more fully the glory that belongs to God for his sovereign grace, redeeming mercy, and faithful care throughout every stage of life. Thanks so much for listening. I pray that the message has enriched your life. 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And until then, may the Lord richly bless you and keep you and make his face shine upon you and give you peace.

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0: I'm meteorologist Mike Cox. We should have mostly sunny conditions for the majority of this Wednesday. Look for a high this afternoon of 82. Rain chances are almost completely gone all the way through the forecast. It'll be mostly clear for tonight. We'll have a low near 50. And then tomorrow, a mostly sunny Thursday shapes up for us. We'll have a high of 84 degrees. Friday, sunshine and a high of 86. And on Saturday, we will have a mostly sunny day, even warmer, highs around 88.
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4: God is not concerned with time. The fact that it had been centuries prior when God made this promise, and it would be decades yet before the promise would be fulfilled, did not stampede Joseph. Joseph knew that the promise was going to be fulfilled. Why? Because it rests not in circumstances, not in emotion. It rests in God. There is the unbreakable promise of God. There is the unshakable power of God. That's what we've got to remember if we want to have strong faith. That's why God took this one episode in the life of Joseph and used it as a cameo to teach us faith.
3: Welcome to Love Worth Finding, featuring the profound truth of the gospel simply stated in the teachings of Adrian Rogers. As he reached the end of his life, Joseph had faith that God would deliver the Israelites out of Egypt. So much so, he asked that they take his bones with them. In part one of today's message, we learn that Joseph's faith was contrary to evidence. It was not shaken by fickle emotions or circumstances. Joseph knew time must pass and that what would be left of him would be bones. But centuries cannot erode the promises of God. If you have your Bible, turn now to Hebrews chapter 11. We'll begin in verse 22 as Adrian Rogers reveals the blessing in a box of bones.
4: Now, what is the blessing in a box of bones? May I give you a skeleton outline? All right, now I want us to think about three major points as we think about the bones of Joseph. Number one, faith remembers the unbreakable promises of God. Now, Joseph said what he said because he was standing on an unbreakable promise of God. Now, I'm reading Genesis chapter 50, verses 22 through 26. And Joseph dwelt in Egypt, he and his father's house. And Joseph lived 110 years. And Joseph saw Ephraim's children of the third generation. He's seeing his great-grandchildren. The children also of Machir, the son of Manasseh, were brought up upon Joseph's knees. So there's Joseph, 110 years of age, dandling his grandkids on his knees and his great-grandchildren. And Joseph said unto his brethren, I die, and God will surely visit you. Now, if you don't mind marking your Bibles, underscore the phrase, God will surely visit you and bring you out of this land unto the land, now watch this, which he sware to Abraham, to Isaac, and to Jacob. And Joseph took an oath of the children of Israel, saying, God will surely visit you, and ye shall carry up my bones from hence. So Joseph died, being 110 years old, and they embalmed him, and he was put in a coffin in Egypt. Well, how did Joseph know these things? Why was he so certain? Why was he so adamant about it? Well, obviously, he knew the Word of God. You see, God had made a promise to Abraham 300 years before this. You can put this down in your margin. I'll read it for you. In Genesis chapter 15, verses 13 through 14, here's what God said to the first Hebrew, to Abraham. And his name was Abram at this time. And he said unto Abram, know of a surety. There's our word again, a surety. That is a certainty, that thy seed, that is Abram, your children, shall be a stranger in the land that is not theirs. He's talking of Egypt. And shall serve them, and they shall afflict them 400 years. Think of it now, four centuries. And also that nation whom they shall serve will I judge, and afterward shall they come out with great substance. Now that's what God said. How did Joseph know, therefore, that they were going to leave? You don't have to be a rocket scientist to figure it out. God said it, Joseph believed it. Now that tells us something about faith. You have to have the Word of God in order to have faith. The Bible tells us in Romans 10, 17, faith cometh by hearing, and hearing by the Word of God. Now, you're not going to have faith apart from hearing God. And so here, Joseph's faith is being displayed now. He remembers the unbreakable promises of God. Faith is acting as if it is so, because he said it is so, even when it does not seem so, so it can be so. You see, why was Joseph so certain? Well, he had the Word of God. He had the promises of God. So, first of all, faith remembers the unbreakable promises of God. Now, number two, faith relies on the unshakable power of God. You see, when you have the promise, then you need someone who has the power to fulfill the promise. Now, look again in Genesis chapter 50 and verse 24. And Joseph said unto his brethren, I die, and God will surely visit you and bring you out of this land. Who's going to do it? God is going to do it. Unto the land which he sware to Abraham, Isaac, and to Jacob. Now, this was the God who turned the Red Sea into a 48-lane superhighway. This is the God who judged the Egyptians. This is the God who did the miracles. This is God who has this unshakable power. Now, there is the unbreakable promise of God. There is the unshakable power of God. That's what we've got to remember if we want to have strong faith. That's why God took this one episode in the life of Joseph and used it as a cameo to teach us faith. Now, here's the third thing I want us to see in this particular passage of Scripture, and that is faith results in the unmistakable peace of God. Why did Joseph have such peace? There's no hint of panic here. He's about to die and he's playing with his grandbabies. He's speaking with a ring of certainty and victory in his heart. Where does he get this peace? Well, the peace comes again from the first two things. He remembers the promises of God. He relies on the power of God. And therefore, he is resting in the unmistakable peace of God. There's no panic here in all of this. Now, was his faith rewarded? Let me give you some scripture here. Exodus chapter 13, verses 18 and 19, talking about the children of Israel coming out of Egypt and going to the promised land. And this is what it says. But God led the people about, that is, in circles round and around, through the way of the wilderness of the Red Sea, and the children of Israel went up harnessed out of the land of Egypt. Now, that's exactly what Joseph said would happen. They went up out of the land of Egypt, and Moses took the bones of Joseph with him. For he had straitly sworn the children of Israel, saying, God will surely visit you, and you shall carry my bones away hence with you. Now, Moses said, all right, load them up, head them out, let's go. Get Joe's bones. Hey, you, pick up that coffin, you fellas. Carry it with you, let's go. Here they go. Out of Egypt. Here they go through the Red Sea. Here they go to the brink of Jordan. And what do they have with them? A box of bones. 400 years, God says, you're coming out. And they came out. Now, Moses couldn't go all the way into the promised land, and so a man named Joshua had to bring them into the promised land. Read now in the book of Joshua, chapter 24, verse 32. And the bones of Joseph, which the children of Israel brought up out of Egypt, buried they in Shechem in a parcel of ground which Jacob bought of the sons of Hamor. Now, here in the book of Joshua, Joshua takes the bones that were in Egypt, the bones that Moses carried across the burning sands of the Sinai, and the bones now that come across the River Jordan, and the bones that come to that place of Shechem, and he is buried there. Now, it was as Joseph believed, Moses carried his bones, and Joshua carried his bones, and it's always going to be just as God said it would be. Now, that brings up an interesting question. We see the promise of God, we see the power of God, we see the peace of God, but why is it wrapped up in these bones? What is the blessing in the box of bones? Why did Joseph say, take my bones with you? Why couldn't he just be buried there in Egypt and leave well enough alone? I'll tell you why. Because Joseph wanted to be a part of what God was up to. Amen. He wanted to be linked with the people of God. I want to be a part of that. You see, look, Joseph was a mighty man in Egypt. You cannot understand the power that Joseph had. Egypt, the mightiest nation on the face of the earth, and he is the prime minister. He's the one who's running everything for old Pharaoh. Now, back in this day, when an Egyptian would die of great wealth, pomp, and circumstance, he would build a great monument. Have you seen the pyramids? The Great Pyramid? I've been to it, been inside of it. It was an antiquity in the time of Christ. Have you seen those things? All of those tombs, those monuments. That's what the rich pharaohs and the high muckety-mucks of Egypt were able to do. I'm glad Joseph didn't build one for himself. You know why? It would have been plundered. All of those have been plundered. They're looking for more to plunder. It would have been robbed. It would have been desecrated. Had they found the sarcophagus of Joseph? Had they found his mummy? He may have been in the London Museum. If you ever been to the London Museum, go to the section where they have the mummies. I'm glad it's not a glass case with old Joseph lying up there. I'm glad that Joseph did not try to build a monument to himself. Do you know what Joseph did? Joseph said, take my bones, bury them in the promised land. What Joseph built for himself was a monument of faith by believing God. What do you want to be remembered for? You know, all of the things that we think are so important, our wealth, our prestige, our awards, all this, do you think that impresses heaven and not, and probably won't impress people after you're gone? Joseph could lie down in the grave and rest because he knew that he was a part of God's plan. I'll tell you something else. Joseph knew that there's a great getting up day coming. Do you believe that? Do you believe there's a resurrection? Daniel believed it. Listen to Daniel chapter 12, verse 2. And many of them that sleep in the dust of the earth shall awake, some to everlasting life, and some to shame and everlasting contempt. If you die before Jesus comes, you go down the grave, you're going to be raised. Now, don't think that the resurrection is just for Christians. All are going to be raised, saved and lost. You say, that's Old Testament. All right, let me give you something New Testament. Put down John chapter 5, verses 28 and 29. This time, Jesus is speaking. Jesus said, marvel not at this, for the hour is coming in the which all that are in the grave shall hear his voice. That is, the voice of Jesus. And shall come forth, they that have done good unto the resurrection of life, and they that have done evil unto the resurrection of damnation. Everybody here is going to be raised. You die. They put your bones in the ground. They may stay there for centuries, but there's coming a time when all that are in the graves will hear the voice of the Son of God, just as he said, Lazarus, come forth. Going to come forth. Either the resurrection of life or the resurrection of damnation. Won't it be great to be raised and see Jesus face to face? The psalmist said, I shall be satisfied when I rise in your likeness. Won't it be great? Will it not be fearful to rise in the judgment and face a God that you do not know. Face a Savior who died for you, who pled for you, who invited you, someone that you said no to. What will you say when you see Him? Oh, you're going to face Him. You're going to meet Him. He is inescapable. He is unavoidable. As I live, saith the Lord, every knee shall bow to me and every tongue shall confess to God. God has given Jesus a name that at the name of Jesus every knee shall bow. You're going to meet Him. You can't crawl up in the grave and pull the dirt over your face and hide from God. You are going to meet Jesus Christ. There is coming a resurrection. I don't know how much of this that Joseph knew, but he's living by faith. He's probably the most Christ-like character in all of the Old Testament. He knew that death was not the end of it all. He didn't understand all that we understand this side of Calvary. But I believe if you could listen to that box of bones, if those bones could talk one to another, they might have been having a little party. Might have heard a chuckle from a knuckle. Maybe there'd be a grin from a shin, a little glee from a knee. Maybe there'd be a lot of ribbing going on. Because they knew that there's a great getting up morning coming. Them bones, gonna walk around. Jesus said, they're coming out of the grave. That's the reason Paul said our behavior, our citizenship is in heaven, from whence we look for the Savior, who shall change our vile body and make it like unto His glorious body. Think of it. Sir, you're going to be like Jesus. I'm going to be like Jesus. I submit to you, either that's true or it's not true. To rise in the resurrection, in that glorious dawn, and meet our Lord and Savior, Jesus Christ. What a day that will be. You see, the Apostle Paul pointed toward that day, and he said, there's coming a time when the dead will hear the voice of the Son of God. There's coming a time, though we die and lay down in the grave. Oh, Paul gets a little sarcastic. He gets a challenge. He calls death an enemy. He says, oh, death, where is your sting? Oh, grave, where is your victory? Ah, he says, the sting of death is sin. You see, it's sin that puts a sting into death. And the strength of sin is the law. It's the law that says that sin must be punished. But thank God to those who are saved. We're not under the law, but under grace. And Jesus has taken the sting out of death, the pain out of parting, the gloom out of the grave, and has given us a hope that is steadfast and sure, because death, that old monarch of terrors, laid his bony hands on Jesus and brought Jesus down to the dungeon. And Jesus lay there, bound in the iron cold chains of death. One day, 2 days, 3 days. On the third day, he broke the chains of death, rose up off that marble slab. And old death had been sitting there on the throne, clapping his bony hands and shrieking his hoarse laugh, but he stops laughing. Jesus reaches up and pulls death from the throne and throws him on the dungeon floor. The crown rolls from the head of death. Jesus puts his heel on the neck of death, reaches down and pulls the sting out of death, puts the crown on his own head, and walks out of that grave. Amen. A risen glory Savior. Amen. Glory, glory God. And Jesus says, because I live, you live. If in this world only we have hope, we're of all men most miserable. Thank God Joseph was not living to have a pyramid built in Egypt, but a palace in glory. Are you saved? You see, Paul ends this passage of Scripture saying, therefore, my beloved brethren, be ye steadfast, unmovable, always abounding in the work of the Lord. Be steadfast, that's constancy. Abounding in the work of the Lord, that's fervency. For you know that your labor is not in vain in the Lord, that's expectancy. That's the way we are to live. Not afraid to die. Not worried about our bones. God is going to take care of that. There's coming a resurrection. Now, what is the blessing in a box of bones? Can you imagine them having that box of bones the whole time they were in Egypt? And if there was a time of slavery and adversity and misery, they look at that box of bones and say, this is not forever. We're leaving here. If there was a time of prosperity and ease, they'd look at that box of bones and say, don't settle down. We are leaving here. And whether it was prosperity or adversity, and we all know both, don't we? That box of bones reminded them of the brevity of life and the length of eternity. The brevity of life. Hold your hand up and breathe on it. What is your life but a vapor that appears for a little while? A little heartbeat. That's all there is between you and eternity. That's not much. You're gone. You're gone. Folks, are you ready? No man is ready to live till he's no longer afraid to die. And how can you be ready to die? Remember the unbreakable promises of God. Rest in the unshakable power of God. And just lean back on the unmistakable peace of God. Amen. That's a blessing in a box of bones. If you're not saved, God brought you here today to be saved. And God will save you. He will save you. The Bible says, for whosoever shall call upon the name of the Lord shall be saved. Whosoever, that's you. Would you like to call upon Him? May I guide you in a decision and help you right now to call upon Jesus? This can be the greatest moment of your life. This, precious friend, can be the time that you make a decision that will affect your entire eternity by giving your heart to Jesus Christ. You must know that you're a sinner. You must know that your sin deserves judgment in hell. You must believe that Jesus paid your sin debt with His blood on the cross and proved it by coming out of that grave. But you must individually and personally receive Jesus Christ as your Lord and Savior. Pray this way, dear God, I am a sinner. I'm lost. I confess my sin. I acknowledge my sin. I'm ashamed of my sin. I deserve judgment in hell. But I want mercy and salvation. Jesus, you died to save me and you promised to save me if I would trust you. I do trust you. Would you tell Him that? I do trust you. This moment, I trust you as my Lord and Savior. Right now, come into my life. I don't look for a feeling. I don't ask for a sign. I stand on your word. You cannot lie. Come into my life. Forgive my sin. Cleanse me. Save me. And begin now to make me the person you want me to be. And help me, Lord Jesus, never to be ashamed of you. Give me the courage to make it public. In your name I pray. Amen.
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0: I'm meteorologist Mike Cox. We should have mostly sunny conditions for the majority of this Wednesday. Look for a high this afternoon of 82. Rain chances are almost completely gone all the way through the forecast. It'll be mostly clear for tonight. We'll have a low near 50. And then tomorrow, a mostly sunny Thursday shapes up for us. We'll have a high of 84 degrees. Friday, sunshine and a high of 86. And on Saturday, we will have a mostly sunny day, even warmer, highs around 88.
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0: Through the Bible is a 5-year study of God's entire Word, and together we discover God's purposes in history and our lives, found only when we believe in Jesus Christ. 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
1: Coming up this evening here at WHCB, we have lots of great programs planned that we hope you'll tune in to. 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We have coming up next Hello World with Greg Patton. He's going to be on at 6 o'clock. Tonight, we'll follow him up with Exploring Bible Prophecy and the late Steve Butler at 6:30. 7 o'clock, Jim Daly with Focus on the Family. 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
2: This is John MacArthur. Won't you join me for today's Portraits of Grace? Mercy is a wonderful thing, and Christ himself is both its source and its greatest illustration. He showed mercy throughout his earthly ministry, even though he was often misunderstood and even hated. Countless Christians throughout the ages have followed in their Lord's footsteps, receiving only slander, rebuke, social rejection, alienation from loved ones, persecution, and even death for their merciful efforts. But Jesus didn't guarantee merciful treatment from others. No, instead he promised that God would be merciful to you as you show mercy to others. So trust in God and be merciful. Then God will use your life for his glory and reward you accordingly. This is John MacArthur encouraging you to live as Portraits of Grace.
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1: 91.5, the blessing weather. I'm meteorologist Mike Cox. We should have mostly sunny conditions for the majority of this Wednesday. Look for a high this afternoon of 82. Rain chances are almost completely gone all the way through the forecast. It'll be mostly clear for tonight. We'll have a low near 50. And then tomorrow, a mostly sunny Thursday shapes up for us. We'll have a high of 84 degrees. Friday, sunshine and a high of 86. And on Saturday, we will have a mostly sunny day, even warmer, highs around 88.
5: 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Hello, world. I'm Greg Patton. 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
6: I love it. It's some kind of wonderful for me. A message this morning when I woke up, I listen to Hello World almost every weekday. I love your news, commentaries, and your obvious love for the Lord and His Word. Thank you so much. The Lord has truly blessed me through your ministry. I don't think it can get much better than that, and that's exactly why we take time every day, 5 days a week, to bring you Hello World, news, information, and comment from a conservative point of view and a pastor saved, 49 years ago. Sharing what's happening in today's world and help you with your walk. Thanks so much for listening to the program and just being there.
5: What in the world is going on? From pitilessness to politics, Iran being condemned again. They hit the Kuwait airport, killed a lot of people yesterday. And where is this whole thing going? When is it going to end? That's the question. Meanwhile, it looks like the Republicans did really well in Tuesday's elections around the country. And Trump's power continues to be proven. That heads the list of news for this Wednesday. How's it going in your world, my friend? It's just a crazy, confused, mixed up place, ain't it? This one is called Too Big for Your Britches. What's that all about? Scott Pelley used to be an anchor for CBS News and the head of 60 Minutes every Sunday night. Well, Mr. Pelley, a former CBS Evening News anchor, has been ousted, fired, after months of tension between staff and Barry Weiss, the network's editor-in-chief, who's very conservative, I understand. And, yeah, Scott's, I think I'll take her on. And bye-bye, Scott. God, grief, John Brown. From our They Walk Among Us department. Dateline, Atlanta, Florida. Police there say a 27-year-old woman left a 3-year-old child in a hot car for hours while she donated blood at a plasma center. That was this week, Sunday. The woman found the girl unresponsive when she came back to the car, frantically called for help. It's about 4:30 in the afternoon, Sunday. Police raced to the business park there on New York Avenue. Bystanders tried to help the girl, one giving CPR when emergency responders got there. The girl rushed to the hospital in critical condition. An investigation by the police department determined that Latana Williams left the child unattended for 2 hours. The outside temperature, 84 degrees. The girl was treated for symptoms consistent with heat exhaustion and is recovering. The mom said, I started to cry because I didn't think I was going to get her back. Question, Mom, why did you... Oh, never mind. Oh, here's another one. California woman, dubbed the party mom by local authorities, has been sentenced to decades in prison after throwing alcohol-fueled parties for young teens and orchestrating sexual misconduct among minors. The Santa Clara District Attorney announced Thursday that 52-year-old Shannon O'Connor was sentenced to 35 years and 10 months in prison. That's the maximum. The trauma shattered parts of me, and every day I wake up, I'm rebuilding what you broke, said one of the teenagers. This woman, convicted of 48 charges, including 2 felony charges for sexual... Oh, my goodness. Okay, here you go. A valid AI problem, artificial intelligence, and all that it takes to run programs today in data centers. When you think of the state of Indiana, and I talked about this last week, Fort Wayne, one of the best places in America to live overall. Well, you can step back now from the quiet farm fields of Indiana, see farmland giving way to something what? Much larger, scary. Amazon has committed $11 billion to build a sprawling data center in New Carlisle, Indiana, called Project Rainier. The site spans over 1,200 acres, will host dozens of facilities dedicated mainly to training and running advanced AI models. The project stands as one of the nation's biggest economic commitments in recent memory. Are you kidding? How big? We have 3 million, just short of 3 million housing projects in America. Amazon building this one in Indiana will use the electricity of 1 million homes and 300 million gallons of water a year. I think we're going to have a problem in the days ahead. Well, it seems to be a tactic for most Democrats. If you can't win like you should win, from political races on down, well, you threaten people, you cuss them out, you talk about killing them. And here's one again that all of us are guilty of, lying. I remember jogging one day and went past a radio announcer friend and his mom out for a walk, and I did my usual jog, and I tripped on the sidewalk after passing them, rolled down the sidewalk into the yard. I thought I'd broken everything in my body. They turned them out immediately and started coming to me, and I jumped up, of course, and, oh, no problem, I'm okay, as I limped down the road. I wasn't okay. I felt like I'd just been run over by a truck. But the Democrats do it so well. Jill Biden, last week, I thought my husband had a stroke. Give me a break, lady. He was incompetent the entire time he was in the White House. It was Barack Obama's third term, and you helped Barry. Joe, you answered all the questions. That's what she said after that horrible debate. The whole world knew that Biden was incompetent. The whole family, they're all liars. The Bidens. These two clowns ran the United States of America for 4 years. The Dems put Biden through a study camp, really a boot camp on issues, for 2 solid weeks before the debate, and that's the best he could do. Oh, I'll tell you what a strange world you and I live in. Oh, can this one be a little sanity coming back to everyday life? Acceptance of same-sex marriage, that guy with that guy. Ugh. And relationships in the United States has flattened after more than 20 years of steadily increasing support for the queers. And by the way, that's what they call themselves. Yes, I just looked it up in the dictionary. Here it is, denoting or relating to a sexual or gender identity that does not correspond to established ideas, sexuality, and gender, especially heterosexual norms, which is Bible and, yeah, queer. Anyway, with an ongoing decline among Republicans, according to a new Gallup poll, about 65% of Americans believe same-sex marriage should be legal, down from 71% last year. Most of the change is due to dropping acceptance among Republicans. In the new survey, which was conducted in May, only 37% of Republicans say same-sex marriage should be valid. 35% say queer and lesbian relationships are morally acceptable. They're not. Read your Bible. Further we get from the truth of the Word of God, the uglier everything in life becomes. Fact. I look at this one like having a home that is falling apart, and in some instances, we may be joking about it. Let's just burn it down and start over. Well, the vice president had some thoughts about fraud in America. As an example, we've referred over $22 billion in fraudulent small business loans back to the Treasury Department for collection. We deferred more than $1.3 billion in fraudulent Medicaid reimbursements coming from many states, particularly, oh yeah, California. The Trump administration has also put a 6-month hold on enrollments for new hospice and home health care providers due to a large amount of fraud uncovered in hospice centers all over America. We've recovered taxpayer funds from the $135 billion stolen after the floodgates were opened in the immediate aftermath of the pandemic, COVID. We found $6.3 billion in suspected fraudulent government contracts, which were mostly awarded during the last administration, and that has all stopped. I mean, this is just insane. So much corruption and waste and lying and stealing and where's my matches? So how many times have I said that all walks of life, all vocations have dumb people involved? And I've talked about cops, I've talked about pastors. Here's the latest. A former North Carolina cop has been fired over the weekend, turned himself in yesterday to face a charge in excessive force investigation after, well, I guess a Ring system video showed him repeatedly punching a woman in the face during an arrest. Former Shelby County Officer Carson Hyder, 22, charged with 1 count of assault. He's been fired and arrested, and, yep, it happens. Yep, we do dumb things, don't we? Jeremiah 17 says it all. Yep, we are a wicked people. Mm-hmm, that's what God says. He knows you best. How about a dumb pastor? Charlton Heston, he is not. Yeah, preacher from pastor, Nigeria, apparently attempting to part the Red Sea, was caught on video. The whole thing backfired. Dressed in a white robe with staff in hand, the man confidently strides into what appears to be the Gulf of Guyana off the African coast, told the sea to part, only to be knocked off his feet by a monstrous wave. Oh, I don't know. Maybe we should have asked this question. Hey, can you swim really well? Want to be a lifeguard? Good place, Los Angeles County, California. at least 20 lifeguards there make between $300,000 and $500,000 a year? Can that be? What? I doggy paddle, does that count? And wait a minute, let me see if Willow's in the studio before I do this.
6: Do this story. I know they're not talking about my jacks. If you're looking for a word to describe that adorable pet of yours, he's selfish. That's the top of the list. New study published yesterday in the journal PLOS ONE suggests Fido's reputation for being caring is just a big ruse, at least if you're a fellow dog. They did this series with, well, wolves and touchscreen TVs, and they found out that wolves make better friends than dogs. This story could go a number of ways. I'm not so sure about this.
5: Willow,
6: forget it. I still think you're really the very best.
5: And finally, who said that? When you hear a song that's full of vulgarity and it's nominated for Song of the Year or a television sitcom in the same boat, and then you find kids' programs like Dr. Seuss inappropriate, you know it's a big, serious problem in the new America. Oh, and remember this one? You won't get gun control by disarming law-abiding citizens. There's only one way to get real gun control. Disarm the thugs and the criminals. Lock them up. And if you don't actually throw away the key, at least lose it for a long time. This is a nasty truth. But those who seek to inflict harm are not fazed by gun controllers. I happen to know this from personal experience. President Ronald Reagan. And man can create a billion laws to try to govern, but until we follow the 10 that God gave us, you gotta know nothing is going to change. And while you pray for America, remember God's still waiting for people to humble themselves, repent, and turn from their wicked ways. It's a necessity. Okay, where's my Bible? Life 101, right after this. I wonder who it was that first coined the phrase, hey, when it rains, it pours. If you had a week like that, it seems like any more. That's the Patton program. Something going on all the time. But when you pause and think about the way it used to be, I mean, before Jesus, this is indeed a wonderful life. Doesn't get any better than knowing that you are saved and heaven bound. And I thank God for the privilege of being his child. How did I ever get saved? People out there need Jesus Christ. Do you need Jesus Christ? If you're listening today, never done that, never accepted him as Savior, just ask God to forgive you of your sins today, and he will indeed accept you. That's what the word says. For God so loved the world that he gave his only begotten Son, that whosoever believeth in him should not perish, but have eternal life. You need to take advantage of that, my friend. So many are going to go down that wide path to destruction. Don't be one. Get saved today. So are you, or would you like to be one of those people that could say, I can do it all, whatever comes my way, God with me, we're going to do this. You're going to ask, or at least I do, what kind of a man was Paul? My goodness, he was able to do it all, wasn't he? I mean, he said it, and oh, he said so many good things, did he not?
6: I can handle whatever comes up. That's not what he said. Instead, he says, I can do all things through him, Jesus Christ, who strengthens me. And you know, God intends for every one of his children, you, to approach life with this same confidence. David had that confidence, didn't he? Many centuries before Paul wrote of his faith, young David boldly walked into battle, you know it, heading toward a fearsome giant of a man who was intent on destroying him. Did David give in to fear? Did he hide behind those other soldiers or large shields? Nope. Instead, he armed himself with only a sling and a few smooth stones. And standing before Israel's most feared enemy, he said, the battle is the Lord's, and he will give you into our hands. 1 Samuel 17:47. That's just an incredible statement. And the boy hero triumphed that day. Clearly, David would agree with Paul. I can do all things through him who strengthens me. As you read this statement of confidence, where do you place the emphasis? On the word him meaning Christ Jesus, or the word me? We hear a great deal from secular psychologists today, and you can read those self-help books I have about the vast benefits of improving one's self-confidence. That's not what Paul's talking about here. The very term self-confidence takes the focus away from God and places it firmly on you, me, what we can do, what we can earn, what we can achieve in this old world. And Paul, well, he takes a different view. In Philippians 3, 1 through 7, he explains how important and influential his own life may appear and how his accomplishments may impress others. Oh, yes. However, he refuses to put his confidence in the flesh, proclaiming instead, whatever things were gained for me, those things I've counted as a loss for the sake of Christ. Philippians 3, 3, 7, having lived a respectable, honorable life by human standards, Paul realized that the only genuine source of confidence was not himself, but God alone. God alone. The proper basis for our godly confidence, then, is not what we can do, but what Jesus Christ can do in and through us. The Christ who lives within us is the one who will enable, strengthen, and guide us, and who will make it possible for us to achieve anything that the Father sets before us. What confidence you can have in that, my friend. Therefore, we have a right today to be confident, do we not? And yet many of God's people wake up every morning in real bondage. You'll hear a lot about that if you've got my series on Invisible War on the Saints. It's good. We talk about this bondage thing. There's so much of it out there, many of you do not realize. Well, many people toss. They turn all night long, trapped in fear and doubt and uncertainty. They worry about decisions they've made or will make. They worry about things that may happen. They may even worry about whether or not God actually loves them. Boy, talk about a satanic attack. That's it, my friend. Why would you want to wake up like that? These are all the harassments of Satan and his demons. God wants his children to wake up bright, excited, full of life, ready to face the day with boldness and confidence. And of course, there's exceptions to every statement or rule. By and large, he wants you to wake up every morning to say, I can do every single thing I need to do today, as long as it's in the will of God through the strength that Jesus Christ puts within me. Wow. Doesn't matter if you wake up to intimidating circumstances. We do. You have a difficult job today, or you may be in the midst of a painful personal or some sort of a family crisis. I mean, those where you cry, no more tears available. Sure. You can still face these things with real confidence in God. After all, Paul doesn't say, I can do all things when circumstances are just right and I feel good. And he doesn't say that. He simply says that he can do all things because Jesus Christ gives him the strength to face whatever comes up today. The promise holds true for you. Don't deny it. Let me give you a couple of reasons for the bold confidence you can have in the Lord. First of all, we have the assurance of the presence of the Lord. Philippians 4, 5 says simply, the Lord is near, is he not? Hebrews 13, 5 promises, I will never desert you. I will never forsake you. That's encouraging. All of the Bible testifies to the enduring personal relationship God desires with each one of us. Truly, he is our very present help in trouble. Psalm 46, 1. We can have confidence because the peace of God that Paul testifies about here is in Philippians 4, 7. And the peace of God, which surpasses all comprehension, will guard your hearts and your minds, heart and minds, in Christ Jesus. This is a peace based on the fact that Jesus dwells within every single believer in you. Our confidence is assured because of the provision of God. Philippians 4:19 demonstrates this. My God will supply all your needs. Yep. According to his riches in glory in Christ Jesus. Clearly, our needs are important to God, and he knows exactly how to meet everyone every time. And then our confidence is strengthened by the power of God. This is seen clearest in our focal passage, which is Philippians 4:13. You love it. You know you do. I can do all things through him who strengthens me. Paul leaves no room for doubt here. He emphatically believes that Jesus can and will empower him to achieve anything that God sets before him. And in light of all of this, why is it that we so often lose our confidence in God? I can think of two reasons. One is we listen to a well-meaning friend, maybe, who gives horrible advice and expresses negative attitudes. You've got that friend, don't you? Though we love them dearly, our friends are human, just as we are, and they give unwise counsel based on the difficulties of their own lives and experiences. Another reason as we lose our confidence is the burden of guilt from sin. Don't miss it. When we're caught up in guilt over sin, we begin to feel utterly helpless and unworthy to receive God's blessing or its strength. Sometimes this guilt is genuine, the result of unconfessed sin. Quite often, though, it's false. A lingering sense of worthlessness that Satan throws in our face, even though we settle things with God. We must remember that through the blood of Jesus Christ, our sins have been set aside, and we can boldly approach the throne of God with the assurance that He loves us and desires to empower us for life's challenges. These two things, unwise counsel, guilt from sin, mark them down. Unwise counsel, guilt from sin, are twin thieves used by Satan to rob us of the confidence we can rightly claim in God. In Him, we have the privilege to face every single hardship, challenge, obstacle, adversity, with the same boldness as Paul had. Do you know Jesus is Lord and Savior? If so, then don't be afraid to tap into the limitless wealth of power that's available to you today through Jesus Christ. You, like Paul, have every right to proclaim, "I can do all things, every single thing that God wants me to do, no matter how intimidating. I can do it through Jesus Christ who lives within me." This confidence is God's gift to you, my friend. You're His child. Why would you ever want to refuse such a powerful offer? Claim His name today. Walk boldly into a life renewed today, revitalized today, and divinely empowered today.
5: Isn't that an exciting message, my friend? I can do it. I can do all things through Christ. Oh, that's great. And let's face it, finally, this really is a horrible reality. Discovered today that my bank is charging me for not having enough money in my account. I've had the same thing happen on eBay. Apparently, I can't afford to be broke. You know. Oh, it's awful. It's all right, though. God's in control, had my say for Wednesday. News, information, and comment every day at this time. Want to hear a past program? 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And join me on Facebook. I love your friendship, as I've already shared. Greg, G-R-E-G, Patton, P-A-T-T-E-N. And that's the way it is. Wednesday, June the 3rd of 2026. I am Greg Patton. Until tomorrow, same time, same place, you have a great day.
1: 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We hope you will tune in at 8:30 tonight. 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We'll have Family Talk coming up at 9 o'clock and the Baptist Bible Hour, which you just heard a little while back. You're going to hear that again tonight at 9:30. 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
9: Nehemiah, the cupbearer to the Persian king Artaxerxes, describes something which is unique in all history. Speaking about Israel in the wilderness, he says of God, "Because of your great compassion, you did not abandon them in the desert. By day, the pillar of cloud did not cease to guide them on their path, nor the pillar of fire by night to shine on the way they were to take." What's he saying? He's actually describing something that can only be viewed as supernatural. God's presence in the midst of these who had fled Egypt was manifest by a cloud that covered the tabernacle by day, providing relief from the burning desert sun. And at night, the cloud turned into a pillar of fire, that gave warmth and also brought fear to the hearts of their enemies. When Pharaoh sent his chariots to intercept them when they fled Egypt, the pillar of fire moved between them and the army. No wonder they hesitated to take on these ragtag slaves who were led by the hosts of heaven. As long as the children of Israel were in the desert for 40 long years, God provided this unique covering for his people. A study of how God related to his people through history shows that the focus went from the tabernacle in the wilderness to the temple during the period of the kingdom, to the indwelling of a believer's heart, which became the temple of the Holy Spirit, the third person of the Trinity. Okay, we're living in the world of technology. Does God really care what happens to us today? Is he still there when our enemies are nipping at our heels? Some people think not. They assume that God went back home, closed the door, and left us to defend ourselves on our own. Now, what I'm about to say may surprise you. Here it is. The same care which God had for his people during the wilderness wandering is demonstrated in the lives of those who follow Jesus Christ today. How so? In Moses' day, the visible presence of God was seen by the cloud and the pillar of fire which was over the tabernacle. It was a portable meeting place divided between the holy place and the Holy of Holies with outer courts where people came to meet the Almighty. In the New Testament, Paul says, God made your body his temple. He literally indwells you. Jesus also made promises that seemed to go even beyond his relationship to those in the wilderness. He said, never will I leave you, never will I forsake you. During the wilderness wandering, God made provision for his people through a substance we called manna, a kind of seed cake which apparently was very good. In the new, God promised to meet all of your needs according to his riches and glory. Peter, who knew what the implications were when you go fishing and don't catch enough to feed your family, let alone enough to sell, said that God's divine power has given us everything we need for life and godliness through our knowledge of him who called us by his own glory and goodness. True. It might be more comforting if you saw a cloud over your home by day and fire over it by night. Yet taking the promises of God by faith, you realize there is a covering, a spiritual one, that no enemy in all the world can ever penetrate. Take time to read the book of Exodus, starting with chapter 12, and notice how God provided for his own people. It's a visual picture of how God provides for his family today. You see, he is the same Father, and we are his children.
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11: 80,000 passengers and crew members. That's how many people the Freedom Ship says they'll have on board their mega boat. It's more than eight times the max number of people the largest cruise line can carry today.

0: the proposed ship would be a mile long, 750 feet wide, 30 decks high. The Freedom Ship hopes to carry 50,000 permanent residents, 20,000 crew members, and 10,000 guests for short-term cruises. Because of its size, it would have no permanent dock, but it would have hotels, restaurants, shops, a hospital, and a 15,000-seat sports field. This floating city is just an idea at the moment, and its designers would have to raise $10 to $20 billion to build it. As impressive as it sounds, the Freedom Ship is nothing compared to the heavenly city our God is preparing for all who are in Christ. And we can look forward to that. Welcome to Haven Today. I'm David Wolin, sharing the great story that's all about Jesus. We're in a series called How Jesus Feels About You. Deep down, this is a relevant question for every Christian. How does Jesus truly feel about you? Your answer will have profound implications. Will you hesitate to draw near to him, or will you run to Jesus? Will you tiptoe into his presence or come boldly? Will your head be hanging low or held high with confident assurance? Yes, this is about biblical truth, but it's also relational dynamics. They do exist in a personal way between each one of us and the Lord Jesus. And in my time with pastor and author Dane Ortlund, he said something about these dynamics that really stood out.
1: Once we come to him, he will never cast us out. Now, let's just think for about a minute about what that means, David. We might think that what that means is once we come to him and are doing our fair part, we are living up to the commitment we've made.
0: Yeah.
1: We are, you know, like when you make the team, the sports team in high school or professionally, if you perform, you stay in.
0: Yeah.
1: Otherwise, the contract, you know, you might get traded. That's not what he's talking about. We know that because of the doctrine of union with Christ. So just very briefly here, coming to him. Now, remember elsewhere in John's gospel, you just quoted John 6:37. Jesus says, if you come to me, I'll never kick you out. Well, elsewhere in John's gospel, in chapter 6 and in chapter 10, Christ says, no one can come to me unless the Father draws him. So if I come to Jesus, actually, though I am a meaningful moral agent, I'm not a robot. I am coming to him on the one hand. The larger wraparound category is God the Father by his Spirit is drawing me to God the Son. And that's way beyond, that's a way more powerful thing than my own little decisive or indecisiveness. So here's the logic of the New Testament. Because I come to Christ and God the Father was drawing me to Christ, the logic of the New Testament, both in John's gospel and Paul and elsewhere, is in order for me to be abandoned by Christ, Christ would have to be abandoned by his Father. Or to put it differently, in order for me to be kicked out of the heart of Christ, Jesus would have to be kicked out of heaven and put back in the tomb of Joseph of Arimathea, where he lay for a couple of days 2,000 years ago. What are the odds that Jesus Christ is going to be dead again in that tomb? The odds are zero. The odds are exactly the same that Jesus will get fed up with us as that he will be dead again. That's how safe we are in the heart of Christ, and therefore a full assurance is ours once we are in Christ.
0: That's how safe we are in the heart of Christ. Wow. I hope that brought you some hope and comfort today. There's more to come in our time together.

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Again, haventoday.org. And now, with a little inspiration from what we just heard Dane Ortlund share, we'll open up this Haven Today with Sandra McCracken and Trinity Song.

Sandra McCracken, and The Trinity Song. This is Haven Today. I'm David Wolin. I once heard a Christian scholar answer the question, what do you think is the most undervalued Christian doctrine today? And without hesitation, his answer was the doctrine of the Trinity. I'm inclined to agree, and the reasons are many. A few moments ago, we heard Dane Ortlund speaking about how our assurance of salvation in Christ is anchored in the Trinity. And in one way or another, every doctrine is, because our triune God is the Alpha and the Omega, the beginning and the end. He's the source and the purpose of all that exists. Dane called this the logic of the New Testament, that if you've come to Christ in repentance for your sin, you're fully trusting in his atoning death and his resurrection to save you, then yes, you are truly saved. And here is what that means. Yes, your sins are forgiven. Your debt is paid. Those sins, past, present, and future, are erased. And on top of that has been added the perfect record of Christ. We might say the balance of his net worth as the perfect human being, it's been transferred to your account legally before God. But on top of all that, you've been made alive. So whereas before you were dead in your sins, now you're alive by the Spirit of God, who is applying the redemption that Christ accomplished for you, and the Spirit is binding you irrevocably into the very life of Christ. This is what we call union with Christ. And the New Testament is full of all kinds of powerful metaphors that help us to wrap our minds and our hearts around this unfathomably glorious reality. Like the vine and the branches in John 15. There Jesus says, and I'll just paraphrase, abide in

0: in me and I in you. Without me, you can do nothing. So just as the branch falls dead to the ground apart from the vine, so also would you, Jesus says, but for the fact that you're attached to me, the vine. And therefore, my life, the life of the vine, flows into you, the branch, giving you life and causing you to bear much fruit. And because I never cease to give life, you also will live eternally. This is a picture in John 15 of our eternal union with Christ. Let's add another picture to this. John chapter 6, Jesus tells the crowd that they will have eternal life if and only if they eat of his body and drink of his blood. It's extreme graphic language, and that's the point. Jesus just keeps doubling down. He won't concede that it's a metaphor, and why is that? I believe it's because the reality to which Jesus points is more profound than our minds can conceive. You see, the kind of life we understand is the kind of life our bodies have as we take in nutrition and hydration daily. But in reality, our very existence is, both now and eternally, actually sustained by Christ himself in a truer and deeper way than mere cellular biology. One day, our bodies will return to dust, but our conscious existence will continue. And our eternal souls, both now and then, are constantly fed and nourished by Christ himself. This is yet another expression of our union with Christ, which all believers have. And so now, to this glorious truth of union with Christ, we'll add another. This is the doctrine of the Trinity. Our God is three in one and one in three. He's eternally Father, Son, and Spirit. And the Son, with whom we have union, is now seated at the right hand of the Father in heaven. His atonement on the cross fully accepted, and now the Lord Jesus is ascended. In his glorified body, he's returned to where he was from the beginning in heaven and enjoying the Trinitarian fellowship of the Godhead, which cannot be broken. And so even though he is there and we are here for now, our union with our Savior is fully intact. It's a living, breathing, irrevocable reality. Have you ever tried using an epoxy? Often we find this sold in hardware stores. It's essentially a double syringe, one cylinder holding resin, the other hardener. And to use it, you open the tip of the double syringe and the plunger then expels both onto a surface and you quickly stir them together. And as you do, a chemical reaction begins, which cannot be reversed. And so you have to be quick as you apply it. The epoxy quickly transforms into a rock-hard solid and binds itself to any surface. This is a bit what it's like when you combine our union with Christ, who brings us then into the fellowship of the Father and Spirit, the very Trinity. Our position in Christ is unbreakable and irreversible. And then in the book of Hebrews, we're given a glimpse into what it looks like in real time. We're shown what Jesus Christ is doing for us today, even as we struggle here on earth, this side of heaven. Hebrews tells us that Jesus is the guarantor of a new covenant in his blood. He is our high priest who makes intercession for us eternally. In the Old Testament, the high priest would intercede for the people over and over and over. And it was pointing forward back then to what ultimately and eternally belongs to the true and greater high priest, the Lord Jesus. So starting in verse 23 of chapter 7, we read, "The former priests were many in number because they were prevented by death from continuing in office. But he holds his priesthood permanently because he continues forever. Consequently, he is able to save to the uttermost those who draw near to God through him, since he always lives to make intercession for them." So, if you've ever wondered what Jesus is doing right now, here's your answer. Jesus is currently making intercession for you before the throne of God. Now, we might be thinking of a defense attorney standing up and speaking on behalf of the accused in a courtroom. That's somewhat helpful, except There's no joy in a courtroom. The stakes are high and the outcome is uncertain as the defense intercedes on behalf of the accused. And they do it because it's their job. They get paid to do that. When the day is over, win or lose, the attorney and the client part ways and move on. None of that holds true in our relationship with our intercessor because, for one, we're united to him. He's the bridegroom and we're the bride. We, the Bible tells us, are now of one body. He's the head. We're the members of his body. Our intercessor is not indifferent. Plus, the outcome of the case is not in question. It's already been decided. And in that way, it's a little more like a class action suit. Each and every one of us who is repenting is qualified to be included in the verdict that's already been ruled upon. And I love how Dane Ortlund writes about this in his book, The Heart of Christ. He says, think of clicking the refresh button on a website. Intercession is like Jesus constantly hitting refresh on our innocent status in the court of heaven. The Father and the angels delight to hear hour by hour as Jesus Christ speaks on behalf of his sinning brothers and sisters on earth. That's so good. We need to hang on to that, and especially that word delight, because we tend to assume that when we come before God once again for the umpteenth time in repentance, we probably imagine his patience is probably running thin, like ours would. We might imagine Jesus giving us a good scolding, like, I just cleaned up your mess. Why would you do that again? What's wrong with you? Don't you know I have better things to do? I will do it again because I'm a man of my word, but seriously, get it together. Would that be the voice of a delighted Savior? Here's the good news. The reality could not be further from the truth. It is Christ's joy to continually present you and me before God blameless, despite our ongoing battles against sin. And yet there is still a need for daily repentance. How this works and why it's still needed is something that Jesus answered through yet another visual metaphor. At the Last Supper, we see Jesus washing his disciples' feet in John 13. That was a job reserved for the lowest servant. It was unthinkable to them, and Peter especially, that Jesus would stoop down and do that. So at first, Peter objects, but Jesus says, "If I do not wash you, you have no share with me." And you have to smile at Peter's enthusiastic love for Jesus. He exclaims, "Lord, not my feet only, but also my hands and my head." But further cleansing is not required. Jesus says to Peter, "The one who has bathed does not need to wash except for his feet, but is completely clean. And you are clean." And so it is with daily repentance. By faith, Christ has washed us clean. His intercession for us in heaven is an ongoing vindication of his redeemed people. And every time he washes our feet, so to speak, it's a joy and a comfort as much to him as it is to us. And I realize what I just said is actually a pretty big statement, but it is an accurate one, which Dane Ortlund spoke about in our conversation about the heart of Christ. And so today, I want to play that back for you, and I want you to hear what he said.
1: The image of we being the organs, the body parts of Jesus Christ. When Paul in the New Testament talks about us being the members, the members of the body of Christ, that does not mean like a Costco membership. That means we mm-hmm. are the body,
0: right.
1: The body parts, the appendages, the organs. So Christ is the head, and we are his body. So to the point that in Acts 9, when Saul is persecuting Christians, Jesus, the risen Jesus, knocks mm-hmm. Saul off his horse and says, "Why are you persecuting me? Not why are you persecuting my mm-hmm. friends or my people?" Okay, so we are his body parts. Now, the other day I was cutting potatoes for dinner, and we have some new knives. And it wasn't terrible, uh-oh. But I managed to slice my thumb open. The tip of my thumb is still kind of healing here. Now, what did the rest of my body do when my thumb starts bleeding on the kitchen counter? Did my right hand start smacking this left thumb and say, "You idiot, what are you doing?" Did my mouth start giving it a pep talk? Did the rest of the body grow immediately frustrated and impatient with a hurting body part, even though it was its own stupidity that brought it upon it. No, what the rest of the body did was, orchestrated by the head, was tenderly bandaged and cared for that hurting body part. Mm. I conclude, if I find myself either in suffering or in sin, either I'm hurting because of what someone else did, or I'm hurting because of something I did. In either case, Jesus is comforted when I come to him for fresh healing because his own body is getting healed. That's how Goodwin talks. His own body, and it's 1 Corinthians 12. Mm. So in other words, we're not honoring Christ and giving him greater joy if we lurk back out of a sense of, well, I'm dirty, I don't want to defile your holiness or something like that. I need to like atone for a little while first or something like that. No, we come to him and actually it's not that he simply tolerates us coming to him. It rejoices his heart. He wants us to come to him.
0: That was Dane Ortlund speaking about the reality of Christ's heart for you and me. And I invite you now to let those truths sink in. Take this moment to reflect on the heavenly intercession he makes in heaven right now on our behalf.
2: Before

0: Before the Throne of God Above, from Selah. This is Haven Today. I'm David Wolin. A famous theologian once wrote, and I paraphrase, that there's nothing more important about you than what comes into your mind when you think about God. C.S. Lewis, though, countered that idea and said, no, infinitely more important is what God himself thinks about you. That is insightful, and it begs the question, do we really know? And how well do we know the heart of Christ for us? And because of how well it answers the question, I would say Dane Ortlund's book, The Heart of Jesus, is one that deserves a place on your bookshelf, your nightstand, or your coffee table. 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HavenToday.org. I'm David Wolin. Won't you come back again next time? We'll be keeping it all about Jesus. It's The Great Story here on Haven Today.
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3: It seems that the world talks about hell far more than the church. 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
1: I'm meteorologist Mike Cox. We should have mostly sunny conditions for the majority of this Wednesday. Look for a high this afternoon of 82. Rain chances are almost completely gone all the way through the forecast. It'll be mostly clear for tonight. We'll have a low near 50. And then tomorrow, a mostly sunny Thursday shapes up for us. We'll have a high of 84 degrees. Friday, sunshine and a high of 86. And on Saturday, we will have a mostly sunny day, even warmer, highs around 88.
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9: 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Today, Randy Alcorn joins us to explain why wealth can be dangerous when it owns us, but deeply life-giving when it's surrendered to God. And then it's on to your calls at 800-525-7000. 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Well, it's always a joy to have my friend Randy Alcorn with us. He's a best-selling author, the founder and director of Eternal Perspective Ministries, and one of the most trusted voices helping Christians think biblically about money, possessions, generosity, and eternity. Randy, great to have you back.
10: Hey, it's always good to be with you, Rob.
9: Randy, at our recent Kingdom Advisors Conference, you spoke about both the life-taking dangers and the life-giving potential of wealth, which is such an important tension for God's people to understand. So let's begin there. Why does money have such a powerful influence on our spiritual lives?
10: Well, money really reveals what's in our hearts.
9: Yeah.
10: Where our treasures are, our hearts are going to be, and how we handle the money that God has entrusted to us shows us what we truly value. It's kind of an exact index to our character. It points out who or what we trust and prioritize. And money isn't neutral. It's a power. It's going to either serve God or we're going to serve it, and it's going to get in the way of our walk with God. So there's real spiritual warfare surrounding money just because of the power and influence it has in our lives.
9: I think that's well said, and that's where we begin to see the danger, don't we? Scripture gives us some very sobering warnings about the love of money, right?
10: Absolutely. Scripture's full of those warnings. I was just looking in 1 Timothy 6, where it's got the passages back in verse 6, 7, all that, where it talks about those who desire to be rich fall into temptation, into a trap, into senseless and harmless desires that plunge people into ruin and destruction. The love of money is the root of all kinds of evil. And then also, many have wandered from the faith and pierced themselves with many pangs. And that's like, does anyone want that? Nobody
9: right.
10: wants that.
9: No, not at all. So we have to be on our guard there. And what becomes really clear, Randy, is that money, a good gift from a good God that can be used to serve and love people and to be enjoyed and to provide, can all of a sudden become something that quickly competes with our affections for God, right?
10: Absolutely.
9: So we just have to be really careful there, and left unchecked, it will pull us away from dependence on him. But that's, of course, not the whole story. You remind us that wealth, when surrendered to God, Randy, can be used in deeply meaningful, even eternal ways, right?
10: Absolutely. And that's where we look at it. And instead of giving up, like money is this evil thing that is always going to just cause problems. It is going to be a source of temptation. It's going to be a challenge. We should not take it lightly, but it can be a powerful tool when it's surrendered to God. It can advance the gospel. It can meet deep personal needs around the world. Think of the people being delivered from sex trafficking. Think of children who are now being able to drink clean water. Think of the Bible being translated into all of these languages where people are hearing the word of God for the first time. All of these things involve money. And yes, God is the key to it, not money, but money is something God uses for his glory in the world. And that money is going to have to come through his people. We need to surrender it to him and ask him, okay, Lord, this all belongs to you. Now, what do you want me to do with it that will make a difference for eternity?
9: Yeah, and that's where we're going to pick up after the break, because one of the books of many that you've written is on the treasure principle. We'll unpack what that says about our giving. We'll also talk about how our generosity can lead to incredible joy in our own lives, in addition to blessing and loving others. 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
10: Wealth is both a tool and a test, and when we surrender it to God, money loses its grip on our hearts and becomes an opportunity to participate in God's redemptive work. That's what we're talking about today with Randy Alcorn, the life-giving potential of wealth. Randy is, of course, a best-selling author, the founder and director of Eternal Perspective Ministries, and a good friend and regular contributor here at Faith and Finance. And Randy, we were talking about both the life-giving ways that money can be a blessing to others when it flows through us and doesn't stop and get stored with us, but how it can also be dangerous when it competes with our affections for God, who should be our ultimate treasure. I want to talk a bit more about some of the ideas you've shared around giving, that really giving isn't losing. It's actually something far better. Jesus tells us in Matthew 6 to store up for yourselves treasures in heaven. Is that what you mean when you say giving is really investing?
13: Absolutely, because we're storing up. That's what, you know, if you buy up shares in a company, you have now a special interest in that company. You follow them, you read the reports, you see an article or a news program about them, and you're interested in them. That's how it works in the kingdom of God. We put our money in the things of God, and then our heart follows it. Our heart follows our treasure. And so if we want our treasure to be in a different place, in a better place, you know, we put our money there and our heart's going to follow. So we can then, when we consider what we can do for people all over the world, it's just this amazing thing. And what we can do for our local church, there's people that say, hey, I wish I had more of a heart for my church. And go, well, there's Jesus told us how you can have more of a heart for your church. Give more to your church. How can you have a heart for homeless people? Go out there, give your resources, including your resources of time, to help the homeless, and do these things, and your life will be transformed. Everyone comes out ahead when we give. The people we give to, God is glorified. The only person that doesn't count out ahead in the whole thing is the devil.
10: Yeah, that's exactly right. You know, and this really reframes the way we think about generosity. In Acts 20, of course, Paul reminds the Ephesian elders of Jesus' words, it's more blessed to give than to receive. I'd love for you to unpack that a bit more. Is that saying that giving actually reshapes our heart so we can experience that blessing?
13: Yes, it does. And the thing is that Greek word makarios there, that's translated blessed in most translations, actually means happy making. And some translations do render it that way. And I wish more did, because that is the actual meaning of it. And that's that verse that is the only verse that Jesus speaks in the book of Acts that's nowhere in the Gospels. It's almost like Luke, the author of the Gospel and of Acts, saved it for, you know, the book of Acts. And here it is. And it's more happy making to give than to receive. And you think about Scrooge, you know, so around Christmas time, everybody's watching one of the probably 50 versions of that, you know, that movie and that story, The Christmas Carol. And it's just like, it's so powerful because he is so miserable. I mean, misers are miserable, okay? And so that's the word connection there. But then when he goes through that night, which is basically like a conversion story, when he sees himself as he really is and essentially repents, now he is
10: giddy with happiness, going through the streets, giving things away, giving the huge, you know, turkey to the Cratchit family and all these things. And now it's not simply that he's doing good stuff and checking off the boxes and he's become a good person now. Mm-hmm. It's that he's full of joy.
14: Yes. Well, our mutual friend Todd Harper says, I've never met an unhappy, generous person. Yes. I think that gets to this idea. True. I love this. It is more happy making to give than to receive. Let's take that a step further, because that connects to something every believer longs for, Randy, and that is real joy. What does Scripture show us about the relationship between generosity and joy?
10: Well, we're told God loves a cheerful giver. Giving really does produce joy, happiness in our lives. And it's very contagious. It aligns us with God's character and his own generosity. The word grace that is so important to us is it means giving. What is the grace of God? The grace of God is the giving of God and the givingness of his heart. And it helps us experience what Scripture calls in 1 Timothy 6, the life that is truly life. And what that's talking about is that there is a life that, you know, like people will talk about the good life. Oh, yeah, I'm living the good life. And what do they mean? That they're spending a lot of money and they're chasing their dreams and all kinds of different forms. And a lot of the people who say they're living the good life are actually miserable. But God actually does want us to live the good life. But the good life is the life of generosity. Giving is the good life. And then that's what replaces our anxiety about money with purpose and freedom. And we see God at work through what we give. And we are just happier people and far more pleasant to be around.
14: Hmm. It almost sounds like that should be the title of a book, Randy. Giving is the good life. That's one of Randy's books. Pick it up, folks. You will love it. Randy, you also talk about the importance of defining enough and setting a kind of a financial finish line. We talk about that often on this program. Why is that such an important step for faithful stewardship?
10: Well, because we have this, we get this from the world, but we just have this idea that when money comes our way, God's intention is for us to find something to spend it on.
14: Yeah.
10: And it's like, why don't we get the fact that we already, most of us, have more than we need? A lot of us could do well with getting rid of some of what we have, but we surely don't need to keep accumulating more. I used to take our daughters when they were young, would take them to a junkyard and would say, look, see all this stuff that people fight over, and these were Christmas presents, and now they're just scattered all over the place. Doesn't mean that something's bad just because it wears out, but it does mean if that's where you put your hope and that's where you put your happiness, it's just not going to last. So what we need to do is to give in order to break the hold that money has on our hearts and have a margin for intentional kingdom focused giving. And the more we do that, the more we get captivated by it. It becomes a holy habit and really is transformative.
14: Boy, that is so true. Folks, as Randy said, wealth is both a tool and a test. And when we surrender it to God, money loses its grip on our hearts and becomes an opportunity to participate in God's redemptive work. Randy, so thankful for you, my friend. Thanks for stopping by today.
10: Great to be with you.
14: Folks, that's Randy Alcorn, the best-selling author. 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
14: Well, each day on this program, we gather together to hopefully bring some hope and encouragement to you as you manage God's resources. Listen, we think this is a really high calling, and that's why we do this program every day, because money is a good gift from a good God. He's the author of delight and joy, and we're to use this to bring him glory. We can enjoy it. That's clear in God's word. We provide with it. We give it away. We invest it. All for God's glory, keeping eternity in view, not the things of this world, knowing God is our provider. We are stewards or managers of what he's entrusted to us, and we want to be found faithful. And we can do that together when we look to God's word and the principles we see in Scripture. So that's our hope every day, is to be able to direct you back to the truth we find in the Scriptures and encourage you toward faithfulness as you manage God's resources. Every line is full here today with great questions. Let's go to New Hampshire. Denise, how can I help?
16: Hi there. How are you doing today?
14: I'm great. Thank you. I hope you are as well.
16: Yeah, I am. Well, I have a question about a reverse mortgage on a manufactured home on leased land. And I was wondering if that was something that would qualify.
14: Unfortunately, the answer is likely no, that it would not qualify. And here's the key issue, the leased land. When you have a manufactured home, you typically own the home but lease the land. And that's the problem, is most reverse mortgage programs like the FHA-insured HECMs, home equity conversion mortgages, which are the only ones I would recommend, require that the home be real property, not just personal property, and the land ownership has to be included. And if that's not the case, you are typically not going to be allowed to do that.
16: I'm in a 55-plus community. We have a basement, but all of the land, belongs to the owner of, there's 91 homes, and yeah, we don't own the land.
14: Yeah, okay. Unfortunately, I think that's going to put a stop to that option. So what could you do? Well, you could sell the home and downsize. You could consider a home equity loan, although I'd be really careful about that, depending on what you're using it for. Unfortunately, I don't think the home equity conversion mortgage, the type of reverse mortgage that's FHA insured, which is what I would want you to do if it made sense for you, is probably not going to be an option with you not owning that land. So I wish I had better news, Denise. Thanks for calling today. Let's go to Pennsylvania. Mary, how can I help you?
17: Yes. A friend of mine gave me your information. She listens to you in Illinois all the time. And what my question is if you have an IRA and a Roth IRA and you put them aside for your retirement and you haven't yet retired, why are you required at 72 or 73 to start taking the RMDs?
14: Yeah, yeah. The reason is, Mary, that the IRS gave you a benefit. You contributed pre-tax money, and it grew tax deferred, and now they're ready for their share. So RMDs force the money to come out, so it becomes taxable income. Now, why does the fact that you're still working not change anything? Well, traditional IRAs, and that's all this would apply to, because Roth IRAs do not have a required minimum at 73, but traditional IRAs are not tied to your employer. That I in IRA stands for individual retirement account. And so because it's an individual retirement account not tied to your employer, the RMDs still apply even if you're working. But again, let me just be clear, only for the traditional IRA, not for the Roth. Now, there is an important exception, and that is that if the money's in a traditional 401k or workplace plan and you're still working, you may be able to delay the RMD, but that does not apply to IRAs.
17: Okay. So a Roth IRA, you don't have to worry about taking any RMDs out when you hit 72, 73?
14: That's right. There are no RMDs, so you could leave that money in there. You could pass it on to your heirs, and they would be able to pull it out without any tax. So it's a beautiful thing. It's why I like Roth, and it's why a lot of people, and you could look at this, a lot of people do Roth conversions before their required minimum age. So they're reducing their future required withdrawals, but that assumes that you would be able to go ahead and pay the tax from another source, because I wouldn't want you, if you did Roth conversions, even for a portion of your traditional IRA money, I wouldn't want you to have to pull money out of the IRA to pay the tax. But if you could pay with other funds, then you could look at that. And we use a strategy often where you fill up the lower tax brackets with the Roth conversion. So let's say, you know, you're in the 12% bracket and you can afford to have $5,000 more before you'd go into the next one. You could do a $5,000 conversion and stay in that lower bracket, but push a little bit of your IRA, your traditional, over to Roth. And a lot of folks will do that before your RMD age. Now, let me mention one other thing in addition to the conversion is what's called a qualified charitable distribution, which is a beautiful thing for traditional IRAs. And that is, once you're 70 and a half, any giving that you would like to do that perhaps you were planning to do out of your checking or your savings account, what if instead you do the same giving from your traditional IRA, except it goes straight from the IRA custodian to the charity or your church, and that's called a qualified charitable distribution, and you don't have to pay any tax on it, which, remember, when you put it in, you got the deduction, no tax, and if it comes out and goes straight to a charity, no tax, that means you avoided tax altogether, and it satisfies your required minimum to the extent you give away through a qualified charitable distribution at least enough to cover that required minimum for the year. Does that make sense?
17: Yeah. Well, here's another question that goes off of that. How much can you do through a qualified charitable deduction each year, or total lifetime, or whatever it is?
14: Yes. So it does change by year. So for 2026, I'm just looking up the number. I believe it is $111,000 would be the max per person.
17: Okay, per person.
14: So if you were married, each spouse could do their own QCD. If you had two traditional IRAs, you could do up to
17: $222,000. Okay. My husband is older than I, and so I haven't yet got to that age, but he has. So that's what I'm trying to figure out, what we can do to save money.
14: Yeah.
17: So if
14: either of you are 70 and a half, you ought to take full advantage of that qualified charitable distribution. And that number goes up every year, but this year it's $111,000.
17: Oh, okay, then. Thank you very much. Really appreciate it.
14: All right. Thanks for calling. Call anytime. Well, folks, thanks for tuning in today. We're so thankful for you inviting us into your story and asking your questions, for your kind remarks about the program. I couldn't do this without the amazing team. We had Dan Anderson today, Amy Rios, Gabby T, and Jim Henry, plus the entire team here at FaithFi that makes this happen every day. On behalf of them and so many more, I'm Rob West, and we'll see you next time. Bye-bye.
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19: 91.5, The Blessing Weather. I'm meteorologist Mike Cox. We should have mostly sunny conditions for the majority of this Wednesday. Look for a high this afternoon of 82. Rain chances are almost completely gone all the way through the forecast. It'll be mostly clear for tonight. We'll have a low near 50. And then tomorrow, a mostly sunny Thursday shapes up for us. We'll have a high of 84 degrees. Friday, sunshine and a high of 86. And on Saturday, we will have a mostly sunny day, even warmer, highs around 88.
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22: King Uzziah's downfall was power. But when he was strong, he grew proud to his destruction. For he was unfaithful to the Lord his God and entered the temple of the Lord to burn incense on the altar of incense. 2 Chronicles 26:16. Saul's downfall was impatience. Saul remained at Gilgal. All the troops with him were quaking with fear. He waited 7 days, the time set by Samuel, but Samuel did not come to Gilgal, and Saul's men began to scatter. So he said, "Bring me the burnt offering and the fellowship offerings." And Saul offered up the burnt offering. Just as he finished making the offering, Samuel arrived, and Saul went out to greet him. 1 Samuel 13:11-12. Goliath's downfall was misplaced trust. David showed up at the battlefield when Goliath, the giant Philistine, was challenging the entire Israeli army. Goliath trusted in his measured size, but David trusted in the immeasurable God, creator of heaven and earth. Peter's downfall was shame. In Mark chapter 14, you can read about Peter going so far as to curse when he was identified as being a friend of Jesus. He failed to remember all those hours of instruction, of fellowship, all those miracles that he witnessed firsthand, and of the promises that Jesus had made to his followers. Deborah Ann Belka wrote, "Lord, I am not ashamed, despite how man wants me to feel. The good news is my life and your love I can't conceal." The rich ruler's downfall was materialism. An official came to Jesus and asked, "Good teacher, what must I do to inherit eternal life?" And Jesus said to him, "You know the commandments. Do not commit adultery. Do not murder. Do not steal. Do not bear false witness. Honor your father and mother." And he said, "All these things I have kept from my youth." When Jesus heard this, he said to him, "One thing you still lack. Sell all you have and distribute to the poor, and you will have treasure in heaven. And come, follow me." But when he heard these things, he became very sad, for he was extremely rich. Let's shift our thinking to modern times. Are we really that much different? Sure, we are more advanced in some areas, especially modes of transportation and technology. But are we so advanced that we are not likely to fall into these same traps? How about power? I remember the words of the small child with adult supervision. "I don't need help. I can do it myself." What about impatience? Are we guilty of asking God to help, but instead we get in a bigger hurry than he is, and we get a bit ahead of the game? Then, like Saul, we make a wrong decision. Then there's misplaced trust. I have a friend who didn't get a signed contract, but worked for many years as a partner in a lucrative business on a handshake. He placed confidence in a man who did not keep his word. I'm reminded of David's words in Psalm 41:9. Even my close friend in whom I trusted, who ate my bread, has lifted his heel against me. Shame is a common enemy to each of us. I have friends who have no spiritual awareness, totally void of any Christian elements. How are we performing in front of our friends? Do they sense any difference? And finally, do we trust more in our salary or in our 401k than we do in our Lord? Materialism is not confined to the rich. We can all fall prey to feeling good when we have stuff.
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3: Revive Our Hearts was a lifeline for me when I was going through a particularly difficult time. I am thankful that they are focused on the Word of God, helping me to stay grounded in the truth. Their excellent resources have helped me to grow in the faith, and it is a joy to partner with them so other women can also be pointed to Christ.
0: Oh, thank you, Lisa, for partnering with us. We're so grateful for you. Not too long ago, Missy Schrader had a late night realization. Those tend to be the best, don't they? Here's what she discovered.
4: I woke in the night pretty recently with this thought. Your nearness is my good. Like it was in my head. So I was like, what even is that? Your nearness is my good. Get up in the middle of the night, go to my computer and Google it. It is Psalm 73. This is what it says. Whom have I in heaven but you? And earth has nothing I desire besides you. As for me, it is good to be near God. And guess what that last line is translated in some versions? Your nearness is my good.
0: This is Revive Our Hearts with Nancy DeMoss Wohlgemuth, author of A Place of Quiet Rest. For Wednesday, June 3rd, I'm Dana Gresh. Today and tomorrow, we're answering a big question. How do I experience joy when I'm suffering? We all have to grapple with this, and we have a special guest to help us do that, Missy Schrader. She's one of two beloved daughters of Robert Wohlgemuth, who went to be with the Lord in January. Missy shared this message from Psalm 16 with the women of her church not long before her father passed away. I'm excited for you to hear her wisdom and to hear a little of her dad in her as well.
4: As we dig into Psalm 16 today, here is a question we're going to look at. How do I experience joy when I'm in distress? So let's read it together. You have it printed in front of you. And this is the NIV version of Psalm 16. And let me just say, I love Jesus so much. You know what he did? We didn't know. I hadn't done this whole Bible study before. We chose our psalm. So I prayed, what psalm do you want me to teach on, Lord? And I felt like doing Psalm 16. That was his answer. And then this week in our contentment study, what do we study? Psalm 16. And at first I was like, oh, she stole my psalm. And I was like, no, this is perfect. We all have a little, maybe you have a little understanding before we dig in together. Okay, you ready? Keep me safe, my God, for in you I take refuge. I say to the Lord, you are my Lord. Apart from you, I have no good thing. I say of the holy people who are in the land, they are the noble ones in whom is all my delight. Those who run after other gods will suffer more and more. I will not pour out libations of blood to such gods or take their names on my lips. Lord, you alone are my portion and my cup. You make my lot secure. The boundary lines have fallen for me in pleasant places. Surely I have a delightful inheritance. I will praise the Lord who counsels me. Even at night, my heart instructs me. I keep my eyes always on the Lord. With him at my right hand, I will not be shaken. Therefore, my heart is glad and my tongue rejoices. My body also will rest secure, because you will not abandon me to the realm of the dead, nor will you let your faithful ones see decay. You make known to me the path of life. You will fill me with joy in your presence, with eternal pleasures at your right hand. Let's pray. Oh, Lord, will you calm and open our hearts to hear from you today? Please, Holy Spirit, show us the treasure in your word as we study together. May the words of my mouth and the meditations of my heart be pleasing to you today. In your precious name, amen. Okay, so the question that we are going to answer is this: how can I experience joy when I am in distress? And here's our answer. It seems long, but we're going to unpack it. Here's our answer. Like David, I can move from feeling troubled to being joyful when I know God and experience him as my refuge, my treasure, and my Lord, both in his nearness now and in the hope of his presence forever. Okay, so let's start reading. We're going to go verse by verse. David starts with a prayer. Keep me safe, O God.

"In you I take refuge." Other translations say, "In you I trust." Often in the Psalms, I love this, David speaks to his soul. It's like he says, "I'm feeling afraid and unsafe. Oh, my soul, you know the truth. You are safe when you hide in God. You can trust him." I had a counselor say to me one time, "Don't listen to yourself, talk to yourself." And that's what we see in lamenting, and we have permission to do the same thing. This is just what David is doing. This psalm reminds me of Psalm 62. Look at what David says to his soul here. "Yes, my soul," you see, we can practice this. "Yes, my soul, find rest in God. My hope comes from him. Truly, he is my rock and my salvation. He is my fortress. I will not be shaken. He is my mighty rock, my refuge. Trust in him at all times. Pour out your hearts to him, for God is our refuge." In Psalm 62, what does David tell his soul about God? That he's a rock, my mighty rock. I love that. A fortress, a refuge, a shelter from storms and danger, a place of hiding. David knows this about God, and he tells his soul to find rest in him, and ultimately to trust him at all times, even in this troubling time David is facing when he writes Psalm 16. So let's go back to it. In David's troubled state, he asks for protection, and he reminds himself of who God is. David can move from feeling troubled to being joyful because he knows and experiences God as his what? Refuge. That's first. Now, before we go on, I want to highlight that I have in our answer knows and experiences. There is a difference between knowing and experiencing. I may know someone on Instagram. I may know someone on Facebook, but do I really know them intimately? There is a difference. It is possible for us to know something in our head about God. Yes, I know God's my refuge. But it's a completely different thing to have that knowledge move to our hearts where we experience him as our refuge. Does that make sense? So not just know, but know. So, one definition of refuge is shelter or relief from danger and anxiety. So, think about when have you experienced God as your refuge in trouble, as your shelter or relief from danger and anxiety? And if God does not take away a difficult or scary circumstance, how does his being your refuge change your feelings in that trouble? Let's look at verse 2. "I say to the Lord, you are my Lord. Apart from you, I have no good thing." Oh, ladies, this part is so good. I can hardly handle it. David moves from feeling troubled to feeling joyful because he knows and experiences God as his refuge, hiding there, and his, read it with me, treasure. David says, "You are my highest good." If David compares any good that he has to God, all falls short. Nothing compares to him. It's like David says to God, "You," like think if you know a little person, they would say it like this, "You are my goodest good. You are my treasure." What are some things that we can think are our goodest good? David is declaring, "You, Lord, are my goodest good." I woke in the night as I'm preparing, I'm praying about our time together, and I woke in the night pretty recently with this thought, "Your nearness is my good." Like it was in my head. So I was like, what even is that? Your nearness is my good. Get up in the middle of the night, go to my computer and Google it. It is Psalm 73. This is what it says. "Whom have I in heaven but you? And earth has nothing I desire besides you. As for me, it is good to be near God." And guess what that last line is translated in some versions? "Your nearness is my good." David's greatest treasure, his best good, is being near God. Being in his presence is his greatest desire. David says here,

0: earth has nothing I desire besides you. I like to learn sometimes by flipping or looking at the opposite. So if we flip that sentence, what would we say? God is everything my heart truly desires and delights in. To be near God truly is our greatest good. When David experiences God as his refuge, he is near him, isn't he? Protected by him. We can experience this nearness too, and we can declare with David, your nearness is my good. Being in your presence is my greatest treasure. I want you to think about someone who you love to be with, and it doesn't even matter what you're doing. My first thought when I was thinking about this was my daughter. We can be folding laundry, we can be doing the dishes, we can be playing with the kids on the floor, we could be walking on the beach, we could be getting pedicures. Those last two things don't happen very often. We could be in the grocery store. It doesn't really matter. Can everybody think of someone like that? Well, what is the true delight? It is the person that you're with, right? It doesn't even really matter what you're doing, and it's the same idea here. No matter what is happening, even if it's troubling, if we're near him, we can feel safe and secure, and even as we're going to see later in this psalm, joyful. This reminded me of walking in the Spirit, delighting, doing life, being near, being guided, experiencing that intimacy. That is our greatest good. Let's continue reading. Verse 3. David looks at two groups of people and talks to God about them. I say of the holy people who are in the land, they are the noble ones in whom is all my delight. So first, David sees those who love God, and he says he delights in them. It would be like if we said now we have a love for the body of Christ. He delights in fellowship with people who love God. Next, David looks at those who are not God's people. Verse 4, those who run after other gods will suffer more and more. I will not pour out libations of blood to such gods or take their names upon my lips. Look at the phrase, run after. I listened to a Tim Keller sermon on this psalm, and he talked about that phrase, run after, is the word pant. David sees those who are godless, panting, wanting for, seeking for life in things other than God. And he knows the truth about their future. Do you see what it says? They will suffer more and more. Other translations say their sorrows will increase. It may seem like their lives are easier now, but it will be unhappy for eternity. I'm curious if David contrasts these two groups because his decision to follow God, to delight in him, to know him, enjoy his nearness, is not making his life easier now. Maybe it appears that those who are godless are experiencing prosperity and safety while David is in distress. So he talks about these wicked people again in Psalm 37. Here's what he says. I have seen the wicked and ruthless man flourishing like a green tree in its native soil. Kind of like, oh, that's not fair. But he soon passed away and was no more. In Psalm 73, David laments that he seems like the wicked are carefree and rich until I entered the sanctuary of the Lord and understood their final destiny. Is this true for us today? Sometimes it seems like the godly are flourishing, but David knows their ultimate future. This eternal perspective keeps David holding on to the truth that only God is truly good. So he keeps hiding in God as his refuge and delighting in him as his treasure. He says, I won't worship those idols or even say their names. Let's keep reading. After he contrasts the godly versus the godless, again, he speaks truth to his soul about who God is. Verse 5, Lord, you alone are my portion and my cup. You make my lot secure. The boundary lines have fallen for me in pleasant places. Surely I have a delightful inheritance. You alone are my portion and my cup. You are my treasure. Your nearness is my good. There's a new layer of what David knows about God here, though. David can move from feeling troubled to feeling joyful because he knows and experiences God as his refuge, his treasure, and his Lord. Look back at verse 2. What does he declare? You are my Lord. And there's more here. David declares to the Lord, what I have is what you have said is best for me. Some versions say, you have assigned my portion and my cup. You are my treasure and my Lord. He says, you provide what you think I need. David is declaring to the Lord, I am content with what you have portioned me. Because ultimately, God is all he needs. He is his portion and his cup. He is all that will satisfy. Elizabeth Elliot said, nothing brings greater security and quietness to the soul that in everything, God works for the good of those who love him, who have been called according to his purpose. The portion assigned to me each day is precisely measured by God. My cup may have a bitter taste. Shall I suppose then that my father either has nothing to do with choosing my portion or that he is not dealing with me in mercy and grace? Such thoughts are from our ancient foe who seeks to work us woe. It is the lover of our soul who hands me the cup of suffering, giving me the priceless privilege of learning a fellowship with him, which can be learned in no other way. How many of you have experienced that? What the Lord has allowed into your life has drawn you into deeper intimacy than you could ever have experienced. Kay Arthur says, every disappointment, even if it's tragic and evil, is his appointment. I may not like his appointment or agree with it, but God is in charge. Nothing happens apart from his permission. He is the ultimate authority, the ultimate cause, and he has the ultimate responsibility for all that goes on. That's why he commands, in everything give thanks, for this is God's will for you in Christ Jesus. If we experience God as our Lord, how do we see our circumstances? How does knowing that the Lord assigns our portion and cup and makes our lot secure change our perspective?
1: What a great question to pause and ponder today. That's Missy Schrader teaching from Psalm 16. I am already loving summer in the Psalms. In case you haven't heard, we're spending the month of June just soaking in this sweet book together here on Revive Our Hearts. This is an invitation to rest in the Lord's presence. I hope you feel that this month. 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And it's easy to do that as the warmer months approach and schedules become a little more fluid. If you've been reading with us and you've fallen behind, don't worry. We're beginning Psalms next week, and this is a really sweet time to reset. I hope you will if that's something you need. Visit reviveourhearts.com/Bible2026 to join the community if you haven't already. Now, if you need some further motivation, I want to remind you of what Nancy DeMoss Wolgemuth said. Actually, I'll just let you listen to her.
2: Read your Bible. You can read it through in a year. It's a hike. It's an effort. It's not easy. But do you know that if you would read for just about 12 minutes a day, you can read through the whole Bible in 1 year? What do you do for 12 minutes a day that maybe you could do without and read through your Bible in a year? If you don't love reading or maybe that's not easy for you, get an audio version of the Bible. There are plenty of apps for that. And listen to it being read. I love listening to my audio Bible on my phone as I'm getting ready in the morning, doing my makeup, my hair. I will often listen to whatever I'm getting ready to teach. I will listen to it and read through it, get through it however you need to. Now, you may feel like, I just don't understand it. Well, the effect of Bible reading, meditation, study is cumulative over time. You have to do it to get more out of it. I just want to tell you, and I'm saying this to myself too, I'm saying it to you. If we would spend half the time that we spend scrolling on our phones, or doing, you name it, other mindless activities. If we'd spend half the time we do that each day to read and ponder the Bible, over time, we would come to know the Word. We would come to understand it better. We would be changed. You see, the more you read it, the more you will understand it. And you think, well, I don't really love it. I'd rather scroll. I'd rather watch Instagram reels or do something that's more entertaining to me. Let me tell you this. The more you eat the Word of God, the more you take it into your system, the greater appetite, hunger, and longing you will have for the Word. So that's just my first point. Read your Bible. Read it. Read it. Read your Bible. And then a second, I don't want to call these suggestions. I really want to call them strong recommendations. Read it daily. Read it daily. I saw a study where 80,000 people were polled between the ages of 8 and 80. So probably you fit in that demographic. The survey was about what happens when people read the Bible. And here's what they found out. When people engaged with the Bible in some way, if it's opening the Bible during while their pastor's preaching and he says, open to Psalm 119, but they engaged with the Bible one time a week, there was almost zero difference that was measurable in their life. If they read it twice a week or engaged with it twice a week, it was the same thing. There was almost indiscernible difference in their lives. If they read it or engaged with it three times a week, they noticed in these surveys a small change. Not too much, but a small change. But what shocked researchers was what happened when they found out that people had read the Bible four times or more each week. The results were staggering. The difference between one, two, or three times and four times or more. Listen to these poll results. And this was 80,000 people who were polled. Loneliness went down 30%. Anger went down 32%. Bitterness in relationships down 40%. Alcoholism down 57%. Sex outside of marriage down 68%. Feeling spiritually stagnant down 60%. Viewing pornography down 61%. But listen to this, four times or more a week, reading, engaging with the Word, sharing their faith went up 200%. Discipling others went up 230%. Frequent reading of the Bible changes your life.
1: 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She'll begin by unpacking this beautiful statement from King David. The boundary lines have fallen for me in pleasant places. Surely, I have a delightful inheritance. 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
5: Something smells really good, my husband Jeffrey exclaims every Friday night when he walks in the door. Most weeks, he has been around the world and back when he walks in that door. I want him to feel that he's really home. What he doesn't realize is that what feels very casual is in fact quite deliberate. The music is playing. All the lights are on. There are flowers everywhere, and chicken and onions are roasting in the oven. I didn't always know how to make a home. It took time and lots of experimentation. Over the 38 years we've been married, I've tried everything, the good, the bad, and the ugly. But I've evolved a style that seems to work for me. Big sofas for a nap on Sunday afternoon, comfy reading chairs with good light and a view out the windows for daydreaming, great CDs piled up by the stereo, and my favorite videos next to the television. I like knowing that there are new magazines on the coffee table, delicious French tea in the pantry, and bath bubbles next to the tub. A good home should gather you up in its arms like a warm cashmere blanket, soothe your hurt feelings, and prepare you to go back out into that big bad world tomorrow, all ready to fight the dragons. Welcome to Refresh Her as we continue our study and review of the book, A Woman After God's Own Heart by Elizabeth George. This opening that I just read is the introduction to a cookbook that was written by Ina Garten, Barefoot Contessa at Home. And her description of home evokes all kinds of pictures in my mind and in my heart, and I hope it brought it to yours as well. This is the kind of environment that I would just love for my home to feel like, because I really want my family and my guests to feel like they've been wrapped up in a warm blanket. I want them to feel comforted by all the things that touch their senses when they walk inside my home. I want them to smell delicious smells, beautiful fragrances. I want them to see things. I want them to hear music or even just a candle that's flickering on the counter. Well, how does all this happen? As she said in her little paragraphs, that it comes by being deliberate, intentionally working at it. We need to add those cozy touches to our homes by really thinking about how we're going to do that. And I love that we get to talk about that on the broadcast today. This is one subject that I am very passionate about and longing to continue to work on in my own life. So as we continue our study, we're going to remember, too, that I wish Ina Garten was a believer. I'm not sure that she really is. But as a believer and a follower of Christ, our home goes to another level, and that is that we have the atmosphere and the love of Christ that is motivating us. We have His Word to guide us. Now, today we're going to look at a verse that I think I've talked about many times on the broadcast, and it's Proverbs chapter 14 and verse 1. Do you know the verse? It says, "Every wise woman builds her house, but the foolish plucks it down with her hands." Who is this person that's responsible for making our house feel inviting and warm, a place of love and acceptance and a place of rest? Well, that person is the woman that's in the home, the wife, the mom. A house isn't always a home. A house can just be a place where everybody lives. But it's the woman in the home that makes that atmosphere inviting. Now, this verse, "a wise woman builds her house," is not obviously talking about the construction and using a hammer and nails, but this is referring to the knitting together of the family units through all the day-to-day routines that we do. And as the woman, we are the ones that create that atmosphere. Andy Griffith episodes come to my mind right now, and I'm thinking about the episode when Peggy comes to help Andy and Opie out while Aunt Bea is away, and she just created such an atmosphere in their home while Aunt Bea was away that just changed their whole attitude. That is what a woman is to do in the home. And Elizabeth reminds us in her book that as the woman in the home, not only do we bring in the warm touches, the decoration and the food and those kind of things, but we also create the atmosphere in our home. And she reminds us that even as we have a thermostat on the wall that we adjust to make the temperature in our house feel warmer or colder, we also do that with the atmosphere in our home. Because sometimes we can sense that things are cooling off. Maybe there are cold shoulders between a couple of people, or there are cold feet. So we give the good word that would make the heart glad, or we remember that a merry heart makes for a cheerful countenance. Now, is this always easy? No, it's not. It takes humility. It takes us walking in fellowship with God to humble ourselves and create this kind of atmosphere. We also might notice that things are heated up. There are hot words or there are tempers. And we are the ones that need to bring in the cooling, soothing words. Like Proverbs 15:1 reminds us that a soft answer will turn away wrath. So what are the things that we are doing that are building up? How are we going to help to build a refuge in our home that will just minister to our family? Elizabeth shared a memory about one time when her husband had had a very difficult, long, stressful day. And he said he just kept thinking to himself, if I could just make it home, everything will be okay. Oh, when I read that, I just thought, that's what I want my husband to know in his heart, that if I could just make it home, everything's going to be okay. They shouldn't wonder, when I get home, what kind of atmosphere am I going to be welcomed into? Is it going to be a place of a refuge, or is it going to be a place of war? They should know that if they can just make it home, everything is going to be okay. Now, does this mean that we have a perfect home, that everything is always in order and there's never, ever any strife? No, because we're all sinful. We all fail in areas. But this is talking about a home that we kind of treat it as though it's the hospital for our family, that we want to be there to be able to heal their broken hearts and to be able to minister to the people that live there or the people that come. Mamie Eisenhower had that goal for her husband when her husband was the president of the United States. She said, I just want to build a home for him of lighthearted family life where there are no pressures. Now that's a big task, but we should have that ambition and goal. And no, we won't be able to always be able to make it happen that way. But what a refuge it would be for any man to have a home that was usually like that. A home where there's lighthearted family time and no pressures. Well, how do we do this? We have to avoid the negative part of the verse, because it says that the wise woman builds, but the negative part says the foolish woman tears down with her hands. And that means to pull it down by negative words. It's causing some kind of destruction. It could be through anger that's out of control. Anger that slams and rips, and it uses words that destroys. Another way that we could destroy our home is just simply by being passive, which is the opposite of being active. You know, we said you must be deliberate. Well, the reverse of that would just be passive. It's like we're not making that effort. We're not putting forth the deliberate thought about how we can create that atmosphere. We just simply fail to work. The foundation of our home erodes simply because we're being lazy. It could be neglect or maybe even forgetfulness. We are not spending enough time at home. It can be so easy to be pulled out of the home thinking, oh, there's a sale at the mall and I just need to run there and go check it out. Well, sometimes we just have to say no to those things that will take us out of the home. And, you know, I've thought to myself, this is not a novel thought, but you just can't get stuff done at home if you're not there. So spending too much time away is being passive instead of active. There could also be the problem of too much television or too much time on the internet, too much time with our phone. If you and I are women after God's heart, we are going to have the desire to build up rather than tear down. So I wanted to end the broadcast today by three ways that we can build up. We have to understand that wisdom will build. It says that every wise woman builds her house. So it's just understanding that we have an assignment from the Lord. And it is a lifelong endeavor. We're never going to get to the place where we can brush off our hands and say, well, that task is done. Every day we have to wisely be building our house. So that means that we avoid any attitude or action that doesn't build up. So just stop for a moment and think, what have you done in your home today that built up your family with your actions, with your intentional efforts? Or what things have you done that may have torn down your home by your words or your actions or your lack of care? Secondly, we build our home by deciding to begin building. You might have thought just a moment ago, I've blown it. What did I do? I was pulling down my home today. And Satan would want us to think that we are desperate and there's no hope for our home, but that's not true. Because number two, in just saying, I'm going to begin again, I'm either going to start afresh and anew, or I'm going to begin again. We can start over again. And that means even just today. So think about it, even just hearing this broadcast or picking up a book like A Woman After God's Own Heart and reading that could be just a little push that will help you to begin building. So begin by making a positive decision that you're going to do the work in your home with a willing heart and an attitude that is pleasing to the Lord. And then at the same time, if you see negative actions that tear down, with God's help, ask Him to help you to stop those negative actions. And then number three, you can build your home by every day doing just one thing to build your home. Elizabeth talked about reading an article that was entitled 10 Good Reasons to Make Your Bed. And she said, wow, it just was an eye-opener because she wasn't in the habit of making her bed. But the article reminded her that because the bed is such a huge piece of furniture in the room, that it would improve the looks of the room by 80% just by simply being made. And so she would intentionally get up and make the bed. What could you do? What one thing could you add to your day that will intentionally build your home? I would encourage you just to look around each room. Go into each room with a notepad and a pen and make a list of things that need to be done. You might need something repaired in that room. Is something not working properly? Write that down. Does your carpet in that room need to be cleaned? Do you need privacy drapes or drapes that will block out the light for sleeping better? Write that down. Maybe you just need to freshen up with a coat of paint. Maybe you need a soft pillow for the couch just to make it inviting, or a place to put your feet when you're sitting on the sofa. So just make a list and then pray about those things and add them a little at a time. Ladies, our responsibility to build our house comes with God's admonition, but also with His help. We do not do this alone. We start every day in the morning asking the Lord to have a right heart and a right attitude to build up our home rather than plucking it down. You know, maybe no one will ever write a paragraph like I just read at the beginning of this broadcast about our home, but our family should have that feel that when they walk inside, they just think, I knew if I could just get here, everything would be okay. What a blessing we have to build up our home. How are you going to intentionally do that today?
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8: Hi, thanks for joining me today on Homeschool Conversations. I'm Amanda, and I'm so excited to be coming alongside you in your homeschool journey. We are here to talk about life and kids and all things homeschooling. I want to offer any suggestions and tips that will help you be successful in your homeschooling. We can all learn from each other and be an encouragement to fellow homeschool moms. If you are new to homeschooling, it is so vital to find friendships with other moms. These relationships are priceless when it comes to support and encouragement. We all need those people who are in our corner. We have actually spent a lot of time on this topic, but we have talked about many others as well, like creating your homeschool space, which is really just a place that you and your children can learn together. And making sure you set aside time for rest. This is so important because you need to be able to stay refreshed. Because if we get bogged down and don't take time to spend with our Heavenly Father and to take good care of ourselves, then we can become frustrated and frazzled in our homeschooling. And that doesn't usually turn out well for anyone. To tell you a little bit about my family, we have been homeschooling our boys for almost 8 years. My oldest is in 7th grade this year, and my younger son is in 5th. We have faced lots of different challenges throughout our journey, but we would never have chosen a different path. We feel like all the struggles are totally worth it, and besides, nothing in life is usually without problems and frustrations at times. So you might as well do what you feel is best for your children and for your family. Today, we're going to talk about probably my least favorite school subject, math. I know it's probably not a lot of people's favorite subject, but it is part of what your kids need to learn. So we're going to spend some time talking about curriculum and ideas and how much math they really need. Now, math was never my strongest subject in school. I went all the way up to year one of calculus. Why, I'm not sure, except that I wanted to take as many upper-level classes in school as possible. Those are all supposed to look good on your college applications, right? And I know, I was kind of a nerd in school. Anyway, that was one of the hardest classes that I took during high school. I struggled through it and quickly decided that I would not be taking year two. I was also one of these that complained that I would probably never use this upper math in real life. Again, not really sure why I would want to take it to begin with. But really, have I ever used anything close to calculus in life? Nope. Would I even begin to remember anything that I learned in that class? Definitely not. So why do I go into all that? Because when you start to look at upper math for homeschooling, how much is really needed? First, they will need to complete what is required by their umbrella school or by the school board, whichever you are registered with. For example, if you're enrolled with the Sullivan County School Board and they say that your kids have to have geometry and algebra to graduate, then you better make sure you have those classes. Or if your umbrella school just requires 4 years of math and they don't have specific requirements as to what those are, then you have more freedom in choosing what your kids take. Maybe your kid is a math whiz and loves math. then by all means, teach them or let them take the highest math classes you can find. But if your kid struggles with math, then maybe not push them to take the hardest math there is, but you gotta have them take whatever is required. Second, if your child is preparing to go to college or trade school, then they will need to take whatever classes are required to get into those. And when I say take the class, I really mean you teaching it if you feel comfortable in that area or finding a co-op style class for them to take. I know that a lot of people hang their hats on not homeschooling because they don't think they can teach their children math. But really, you can. It can be done with a great curriculum. But if you're not comfortable, then there are also tutors that can come alongside and help your child, or you can find a co-op class that they can take from a more specialized teacher. Either way, you and your kids can do this. You can be successful in teaching math. So, if there are no requirements that they have to fulfill, then how much math they get is going to be your decision. If it's not that important to you and your kid has a hard time, then maybe make sure they know what they need for life and call it good. Or maybe you think math is very important and you want your kid to know as much math as they can. Both of these options are okay. Now, I think that basic math skills should be learned well enough for them to do simple problems in their heads. For me, I don't want my kid to depend on a calculator for everything. But on the other hand, when are they not going to have one these days? I mean, there's one on every phone, and everybody has a phone. So if you just have to weigh what you feel is important and go with it. I also think that kids should learn their multiplication tables. Again, though, this is just my opinion and what we want to do for our kids. I have heard these are not taught in public school anymore. I'm not sure if that is accurate, but if it is, then apparently other people don't think that these things are important enough to teach kids anymore. But I think they are, so I'm teaching them to my kids, or at least trying to. My oldest still has a hard time with his sevens, but I think they're still worth teaching. And because my oldest hates math so much, I plan to make sure he knows enough to establish some good life skills. I think some basic geometry is important. I mean, it's good to know how to figure out the square footage of a room, for example. It's good to know about angles and lengths so that he can do basic home repairs. I want him to be able to do easy adding and subtracting, multiplying and dividing in his head so that he can figure out basic problems pretty quickly. But at this point, it looks like he will probably not choose a career that has anything to do with math. So I'm not going to force him to take classes that he hates and will probably never use. With homeschooling, you can tailor your child's education more to suit them from elementary school through high school. If your child has a love for art and they've been gifted in that area, then you can give them more of a liberal arts education and make sure that they study artist and art appreciation and take classes in drawing and pottery and painting. Maybe they will become an art teacher. Maybe they'll be an artist, or maybe even work at a museum. If your kid loves animals, like my oldest, then maybe they get lots of science, and more specifically, zoology. Maybe he will be a vet or work at a rescue center, or he might do research in a rainforest. You can help your kids find their passion and cater their education around that as they get older so that they are better prepared for their career path. Okay, so let's talk about some curriculum. We did not start a formal math curriculum until it was either first or second grade. My oldest actually loved math workbooks, and so we bought him ones that focused on adding and subtracting. He enjoyed it, and it gave him a good base to begin to learn new concepts. When I decided to start looking for an actual curriculum, I was so lucky to find the one that worked for us the first time. And we didn't have to keep trying different ones until we found one we liked. We have always used Right Start Math. I love the way it teaches the concepts. have actually wished that I could have learned math this way, because I think I would be a little better at it even today. At the beginning, they start learning by seeing groups of beads or numbers on an abacus. I know, that is such a homeschool tool. And when those are moved around or added together, they can visually see what happens to them. I first saw this demonstrated at a homeschool convention, and it was like a light bulb for me. I wanted to order the whole kit. That is, until I saw the price. The first year you order, there are a lot of manipulatives and tools and such that you have to get. But after you order all of it, you just reuse every year and don't have to buy anything except your yearly teacher guide and student workbook until you get to the higher maths. However, I was determined to find it cheaper. So I went home and was looking at Hillbilly Book Barn, which is our local used homeschool curriculum store. If you haven't been there yet, you have to go. It is the greatest place. Anyway, guess what? I found the books used for so much cheaper. And then I went to different school resource stores or found the rest of the supplies online at a much more discounted rate. Now, that does take a lot more work, and I get that sometimes it is worth it just to order it all at once from one location. But we were not able to do that at that point in our lives. So I ended up with the curriculum that I wanted and did not spend near as much money. Another reason I like Right Start Math is that they teach a concept and then focus on it several different areas. For example, if the program is teaching the concept of counting by fives, then for the next few days, it will also introduce nickels and the numbers on a clock face, because it all uses the concept of counting by fives. It really brings out the practicality of math and shows you why you are learning what you are learning. This curriculum also uses games to reinforce concepts. Now, while I think this is a great idea, it's probably what I use the least in this curriculum, mainly because by the time we get through the math lesson, I'm just ready to move on and not spend the extra time letting the boys play games. This always seems to take longer than planned, but it's still a great way to reinforce. To give an example, one of the games included is Fraction War, where you play the traditional war game, but with a set of cards that have fractions on them. The person who has the greatest fraction takes the pair. So your kids get to play games that reinforces what they've just learned. It's a great idea. I have also really loved most things about this curriculum. It even gives you exactly what to say and the answers that the students should give if there are questions. It gives notes in the margins of why a certain concept is or isn't taught a certain way. A couple of years ago, we got an email saying that they were now up to Common Core standards. I will have to admit that I kind of freaked out a little because I feel it's safe to say there are not many people who actually like Common Core all that much. And that alone is a reason some people pull their kids to homeschool them. So I emailed them back and asked them about it. They quickly responded and said that being up to Common Core standards only means that they are covering what is required to be covered in Common Core, not teaching it that way. So in other words, if Common Core requires the teaching of counting money, then they'll be covering that in their curriculum as well. So if you see that on an eMath curriculum, that is all that it means. Another common curriculum that is used, and we have even done a trial of this program, is teaching textbooks. This is a computer-based curriculum. The child can log on. There's a short lesson that is taught with graphics and animation. Then there are assignments they take after the lessons are over. It gives them a chance to try again if they miss and explains the answers if needed. Your child gets to choose a little character that kind of becomes like a mascot for them. It tells them when they get the answers right or wrong. A couple of really nice things about this program is that, one, you can try it for free or a small fee. They will let you try the first few lessons of any level that you want to see if it's a good fit for your kid. If that level isn't right, then you are allowed to go up or down a level to figure out where they are. I would suggest trying a level above where you think your kid might be because it seems to be a little behind the way other curriculums teach. And number two, it's a little more independent, which is why we have looked into it recently. With our schedules and the frustration that my oldest has when it comes to math, we have considered looking at a more independent setup. And number three, it's not super expensive. You can buy your subscription online, and then it's ready to use immediately. It's also fairly easy to find used because it used to be set up on disks that you put into your computer. And it's a pretty commonly used program. Another math curriculum is called Horizons Math. This is from Alpha Omega and is a traditional math program. It uses several different manipulatives and activities to teach concepts. It uses a teacher book and two student workbooks. Saxon Math is probably the most common homeschool math curriculum. It is super easy to find used, and you can probably find someone who would let you look through their book. From what I saw on a brief search online, it looks like this one also uses manipulatives to teach a lot of concepts. This is also the program that Sunlight uses in their boxed set of curriculum. There are so many others as well, and I can only attest to what we've personally used, but I know lots of other people who have loved the above-mentioned programs. I would highly advise finding someone who would let you look through their books, or finding them at a used bookstore and looking through them that way. There are also extensive reviews on YouTube where you can watch people flip through the books and explain how the curriculum is set up. If you're able to go to a homeschool conference and talk with reps from the specific curriculum, that is a great way to get an overview and the basic way that the program is set up. It can be very informative. Just be careful because they will probably all sound really good. You just have to look for what you think will work best for your family. As we wrap up today, I have a question from someone who wants to know if we stay in our pajamas all day while we do school. And I think that this is a very common misconception from a lot of people. I mean, sure, there are days that we stay in PJs all day. Very few, but we do it sometimes because why not? It can be nice to lounge most of the day as a treat, especially in the winter when it's cold and we just all want to stay inside, curled up under blankets. But for the most part, we all get dressed in the mornings just like most everyone else, except my youngest. He likes to wear what he calls morning clothes to bed so that he is dressed when he gets up in the morning. Thanks so much for joining us on Homeschool Conversations. I hope you have gotten some tips and ideas with teaching math, or maybe what curriculum might work for you. I'll see you next time.
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Welcome into another edition of Bible Buddies right here on WHCB. My name is Mr. Matthew, and I'm your host for the next 2 big hours of faith-filled family fun.

Hi, hello, how are you, my friends? Welcome in to the WHCB Kids Show, also known as Bible Buddies. My name is Mr. Matthew, and I'm your host for our get-together. We're so glad that you're here today. I've got programs ready for you, some awesome music, and a whole lot of fun. Are you ready? You don't look ready. You look ready. You kind of look... Okay, now you look ready. What about you over there? Yes! Everyone is ready to go, so let's do it. Let's get started with this edition of Bible Buddies. It's the kids show with me, Mr. Matthew, right here on WHCB.

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1: I'm Chris, and I'm listening to Bible Buddy.
2: Dick, I say, just a moment. I want to ask you something before the congregation comes out.
3: Oh, yes, sir, Mr. Roberts.
2: The young chap who preached today, who is he?
3: Well, he's a newcomer, sir. New to London, from Nottingham, I believe.

0: Sherlock.
1: Oh, he did, didn't he? William Booth knows his own worth.
0: Yes, sir.
1: I like him, Dick.
0: Yes, sir.
1: There wasn't a sanctimonious ministerial tone in the whole sermon. The boy talks. He communicates, Dick. Most unconventional.
0: Well, he is that, sir.
1: Some won't like it, but I do. Well, strong voice.
0: You see, he's done a bit of street preaching, sir.
1: Oh, of course he has. Earnest. Dogmatic for one so young. How old, you suppose? Not more than 21, I'm sure. His occupation?
0: Well, I believe assistant to a Walsworth pawnbroker, sir.
1: Tragic. Incredibly tragic. I want to meet him, Dick. That's what I want from you. You introduce us, right here and now, and I'll take care of the rest.
0: Well, he'll be flattered to know that you liked his sermon, Mr. Rabbits.
1: Then I trust he'll do me the honor of being my guest at dinner. Here he comes now, Dick. Please introduce me to him.
2: We greet our friends everywhere with Chapter 5 of The General Grieves for the World, the story of William Booth. This is another in the series Stories of Great Christians and is brought to you by the Moody Bible Institute of Chicago.

0: My father, William Booth, came to London when he was just 19. Years later, when he made his notes for his autobiography, he wrote just one word under the title London. That word was loneliness. His loneliness was more than the depression that overwhelms any man when he hears the roar of a city that's entirely indifferent to his existence. This loneliness was bitter tragedy. He was rejected by his own sister and her husband. They call him a fool for his faith in God. He applied for job after job and was turned away. Too young, not enough experience, wrong religion. At last, he went back to where he had tried to escape. He went to work in a pawnbroker's shop. Still, he kept his faith. He joined the Wesleyan Chapel on Walworth Street and he began to preach whenever he was asked. Loud, fiery, dogmatic. That was my father's preaching. But some liked it. And his call to preach, to really preach, came from those London streets. They were filthy, cluttered with garbage and foul-mouthed children and lurching drunken men. But there God called him to preach. So did humanity. So did all the events of that unforgettable year, 1851.
1: More beef, Will.
2: Oh, very good. Yes, yes, thanks. That beef like this.
1: Since you had dinner with me last.
2: That's right.
1: And how long before that?
2: Mr. Rabbits, we didn't have beef in Nottingham. We had mutton.
1: Then it's fair exchange.
2: What?
1: My beef for your inspiration. You do inspire me, Will. You're young. You're energetic. You have convictions and talent.
2: Thank you, sir.
1: Will, I asked you to dinner for a purpose. I've made my mark in the world because I was able to use my powers of persuasion. Now I want to persuade you. Will, you must leave business and devote yourself wholly and entirely to preaching the gospel.
2: Oh, but I can't do that, sir.
1: No, I knew you'd say that. I intend to persuade you, Will. More beef?
2: No. Yes.
1: Good boy. And now let me convince you.
2: No, wait. I want to preach. God knows I can't dream of any life more in his will than the life of a Methodist minister. You think I can look round and see godless people in the London slums and know the miracle of conversion myself and not be called to preach? Mr. Rabbits, I am called to preach, but nobody wants me.
1: Oh, you're wrong, son, you're wrong. The people at the Walworth Chapel want an evangelist. In the chapel, on the streets.
2: Oh, but they can't support me. I can't live on air. I've tried.
1: How much can you live on, exactly?
2: Well, there's rent and food and the incidentals. I can't get along with less than 12 shillings a week.
1: Oh, that's nonsense. You can't do with less than 20, and that won't buy you beef.
2: All right, 20 shillings. Have it your way. But where are the 20 shillings to come from?
1: Where are the 20 shillings to come from? Is that the question, Will?
2: That's the question.
1: The people at Walworth Chapel won't pay it. Can't pay it.
2: No.
1: Those in the slums aren't about to give you a shilling.
2: No.
1: Where are the 20 shillings to come from? I'll tell you, Will. I'll supply it.
2: I couldn't let you.

0: rich man will. Beef every night, never mutton.
1: But I have pride.
0: What happens to pride if a man is called to preach? Truly called. Pride is sin.
1: You'll pay me a wage just to preach whenever I can?
0: I believe in the message, Will. I believe in the preacher. 20 shillings a week.
1: Well, I'll compromise. I'll accept it on trial for 3 months.
0: Fair enough. You're on trial. Strike a bargain.
1: Agreed. Mr. Rabbits, I'm done at the pawn shop.
0: Forever.
1: Forever.
2: You're late, Will. Had 6 customers already. All of them drunk. Take your jacket off and start sorting that pile of tickets.
1: I'm not going to work
2: today,
1: Mr. Colworthy.
2: When you're through the tickets, there's a mound of stuff in the back room. Hang it up, and after that, you
1: Mr. Colworthy, I came in to tell you I'm quitting.
2: Oh, they all do, about this time of year. I won't hold it against you, Will. Just get to work.
1: I'm through. Give me credit for coming to tell you.
2: I'll give you credit for nothing. Why, I took you in, a poor boy, right off the streets, gave you a place to
1: sleep. And I gave you honest labor for every shilling.
2: You're fired. Get your stuff out of your room by tonight.
1: Mr. Colworthy, I will never work in another pawn shop as long as I live.
3: Oh, it's a cozy room, don't you think so?
1: How much?
3: 6 shillings a week.
1: Well,
3: 5.
1: Well, I'll take it. Can I move in tonight?
3: Where's your fixings, your bed?
1: Well, I'll be buying some after a bit.
3: Ah, it's no bed.
1: Well, I'll sleep on the floor.
3: That's your business. But I want my rent by tomorrow noon.
1: You'll have it. You know, I think you're right. This is a cozy place.
0: Will, step into the hallway for just a minute.
1: There's something troubling you, Mr. Rabbit?
0: Will, are you enjoying my party?
1: Oh, you know I like people.
0: They like you. There's somebody here tonight that would like you especially well. You've no idea what I'm talking about?
1: Oh, no, sir, I don't.
0: Have you met Mr. and Mrs. Mumford?
1: Oh, the man with the little beard?
0: That's the one. They have a daughter your age, Will. It would do me good to see you and Catherine enjoying each other's company. That's one reason I invited you tonight.
1: Does she have long, blonde hair?
0: Lovely, isn't she? Let me tell you something about her, and then I'll introduce you two young people. She's a brilliant young woman, Will. That doesn't frighten you, does it, Will?
1: Well, I don't know yet.
0: An excellent conversationalist. She's informed about religious matters, and her thinking is right.
1: Right in your point of view?
0: Most of the time you and I agree, don't we? We will on this. Catherine Mumford is alert, bright, interesting, cultured, very good family. Somewhat delicate, a spinal complaint, I believe. But then, all women seem to have something. An unusual love for animals, most unique in a young lady.
1: She does sound different.
0: If you've ever been bored by female chatter, you'll find Miss Mumford a different breed. Follow me. It's time you two met. Catherine, my dear, this is the young man I've been telling you about. Catherine Mumford, William Booth.
4: How do you do, William?
1: Miss Mumford, I'm honored.
0: Will! Will!
1: Oh, if you'd been a minute later, I'd been gone.
0: Come on, get into the carriage.
1: Well, I'm afraid I can't oblige, Mr. Rabbit. I was just on my way out to make some calls.
0: Nonsense. Calls can wait. Get in.
1: Well, for a minute. What do you want?
0: Nothing at all. You and I are going over to the service at Cooper Street. All right, Rogers.
1: Sir, I really have to make some calls.
0: They'll be there tomorrow. The service won't.
1: Well, I always give in to you.
0: Yes, you do, don't you?
1: But did you say Cooper Street? Mm-hmm. The Reformers?
0: Right.
1: You know how I feel about the Reformers.
0: You say they're troublemakers in the Methodist Church. You know how I feel as well.
1: We disagree, sir.
0: What's a disagreement between gentlemen? You're on your way to the service now.
5: Will, over there in the corner, do you see a familiar face?
1: Yes.
5: What an amazing coincidence that Catherine should be at Cooper Street tonight.
4: Wasn't it thoughtful of Mr. Rabbits to lend his carriage?
1: I don't like this lane, Miss Mumford. So much bumping. Does it bother you?
4: I'm all right.
1: Well, I mean your back. Mr. Rabbits told me that...
4: Oh, he would. Sometimes he acts like my uncle or grandfather.
1: You're comfortable?
4: Quite. Really?
1: I'm talking too much.
4: My goodness, why did you say that?
1: You look tired. I'm probably wearing you out.
4: No, you're not. Really.
1: My voice gets too loud a lot of the time.
4: I think you have a lovely voice.
1: Do you?
4: I've heard you preach. I admired your sermon.
1: Well, thank you, Miss Mumford.
4: Catherine. Oh, look.
1: You see that?
4: Oh, wasn't that the sweetest little dog?
1: Yes.
4: You like animals too, Will?
1: Oh, dogs and horses especially. Where we lived in Nottingham, there was a dog and a cat in every house.
4: Yes. I mean, I knew you'd like animals. It's funny, Will. I have the strangest feeling I've known you for a long time.
1: You feel that way, too?
4: As if we'd met somewhere else.
1: But we haven't.
4: Not before the other night at the party.
1: I almost didn't go to the party.
4: I had a backache that day. I almost stayed home, too.
1: Are you comfortable now?
4: Yes.
1: Almost as if... Go ahead.
4: Almost as if you'd been an old friend and we hadn't seen each other for years and then here we are.
1: Yes. Yes, here we are. Catherine, maybe I shouldn't say this, but you ought to know all about me.
4: You make it sound dreadful, Will.
1: Well, I mean, my worldly prospects couldn't be blacker. I'm only a lay preacher, not a regular minister at all. My salary, well, Mr. Rabbits pays that, and we only have an agreement for 3 months. I'm a Methodist, and I don't think I like the Reformers.
4: If I'm an old friend, why would that matter?
1: I don't know. Can we be friends, Catherine?
4: Of course.
1: Oh, in spite of what I just said?
4: We've been friends for a long time, Will.
1: Oh, thank you. Now I will keep quiet and quit tiring you.
6: And so we conclude Chapter 5 of The General Grieves for the World, the story of William Booth. This is another in the series Stories of Great Christians and is brought to you by the Moody Bible Institute of Chicago.
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9: The Bible isn't known as the funniest book in the world, but I read a proverb one day that made me laugh. I suppose because it creates a word picture that's so true. It says in Proverbs 19:3, "The foolish man subverts his way, and his heart rages against the Lord." Put another way, the foolish man deliberately goes the wrong way and then gets mad at God when he gets into trouble. Can't you just see that? We've all heard the saying, "When surrounded by alligators, it's hard to remember why you ventured into the swamp." But it's an entirely different matter to wander into the swamp on purpose. As a religion major in college, I decided to try my hand as a prison chaplain. But after only one full day, I wimped out. I changed direction. It had a profound effect on me. Some prisoners are repentant. Some worship the Lord in their cells and in the church services, while others are just angry at God for landing them in prison. The wise man sees the error of his ways and repents. The foolish man is angry with God and continues on the wrong path. It's the law of sowing and reaping. Or as Jesus said, "For whatever a man sows, that shall he also reap." That's pretty clear. Thank God for the grace that covers our sins. But I want to pass along a profound statement from my dad. He said, "The life you're living is the life you built."
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1: 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A new Girl Scout study says something sobering. More than half of girls aged 5 to 13 say growing up feels scary. That fear increases as they get older, but here's the hopeful part. 85% of girls say they look up to role models for what they do, not how they look. So let's connect the dots. 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But confidence doesn't grow on a screen. 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I'm Jonathan McKee, author of Parenting Generation Screen, with Plugged In by Focus on the Family.
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0: Yonka!

Well, here we are again. I'm Uncle Charlie, and this is Children's Bible Hour Story Time. I hope you can stick around for the next 15 minutes, because we will fill it full with an exciting, interesting story. But you know what? I'm going to make you wait just a little bit for today's exciting story, and we're going to have some go-along-with-the-story music. Let's listen right now.

0: And now for our story. It has an exciting title. In fact, it's an exciting story. It's called The Mysterious Stranger. Scott and his sister Marcy lived in the little village of Belleville where everybody knew everybody. But for a week or two, a stranger had frequently been seen on the streets. Who was he? Where did he come from? Why was he there? Nobody seemed to know. So as Scott and Marcy were working out in their yard one day, they decided they were going to solve the case of the mysterious stranger. They just weren't quite sure how it could be done.
1: How are we going to find out who he is when he won't talk? I've seen people try to talk to him, and he won't say anything.
2: I know what you mean. Last Sunday, I saw him coming to church after the service began. He sat way in the back.
1: Yeah, and after the service, some of the men tried to talk to him, but he just hurried out.
2: Well, there must be somebody who knows something about him. Let's ask everybody we talk to if they know him.
1: I'm sure he hasn't got many friends. He has such old clothes and looks like he hasn't shaved for a week.
2: But there's got to be some way to find out who he is and what he's doing in our town. We don't see many strangers around here. At least not any who stick around like he's been doing.
1: Oh, look, here he comes right now. What should we do? I'm kind of scared.
2: Don't be such a baby. There's nothing to be afraid of. Just go on working and pretend you don't see him. Besides, Mom is in the backyard and Dad is in the house.
3: Hello there, kids. Pretty busy, aren't you?
2: Hi. Yeah, Mom wants these flowers weeded today.
3: Is your mother at home?
2: Yeah.
1: My dad's home, too.
3: Well, I've been hoping to pick up a little bit of work. Your yard is pretty big. Do you suppose your folks would want to hire a handyman for a couple of hours?
2: I don't know. You'd have to ask. But, well, we've been wondering who you are. Why you've been hanging around town. We saw you come to our church last Sunday.
3: You did?
1: Yes, but you hurried away awful fast.
3: I decided God wouldn't want anything to do with the likes of me.
2: Oh, sure he would.
1: The Lord loves everybody, all kinds of people.
3: Easy for you to say. I can see how God loves you, too. You look like good kids, but me? No, I'm no good.
2: Why do you feel that way?
3: Because I... Oh, forget it. I'm talking too much.
2: My dad says you feel better sometimes if you talk about things.
3: But there are some things you just can't talk about so easily. I came to this town to say something, but I've been here almost 2 weeks and still haven't found the courage to say it. I even thought going to church might help, but it didn't. I've kept my secret for so many years, I can't talk about it now, even though that's what I want to do more than anything else.
1: Why don't you just say it then? Don't even think about it. Just go ahead and say it.
2: Why don't you say it to the Lord? Then maybe you'll be able to say it to other people.
3: I've tried to pray, but God won't hear me.
1: Sure he will.
3: No, I'm sure he won't hear me. Did you ever hear of Cain?
2: You mean Cain in the Bible?
3: Yes, Cain in the Bible.
2: Well, yeah, but why?
3: What did Cain do? You know, to Abel.
2: He murdered him.
3: Well, I'm just as bad as Cain. I...
1: You killed somebody?
3: There. It's out. It's what I've tried to say for 12 years and couldn't. Now I finally worked up enough courage to say it. Yes, I killed a man. Here. In this town.
2: Oh, man. What happened?
3: Well, I had come to town to rob the bank. And I shot a policeman to death as I ran down the alley behind Martin's drugstore.
2: And now you want to tell? To confess? To give yourself up?
3: That's why I came back here. I know it means prison for me, but I can't live the way I've been living any longer. I've been living hundreds of miles from here, but I was always afraid I might be found out. I've never allowed myself to have a friend, and I jumped every time I heard a sudden noise. I ran from every shadow, and I haven't stopped running away from that day to this. I'm afraid to live and afraid to die.
1: You were right, mister, when you decided to confess. Our dad is a lawyer, and I know he'd be glad to talk to you. I'll go call him.
3: Well, that's my story, Mr. Brooks. I'm John Phillips, the man who killed Policeman Taylor.
4: I was a law student and working in Judge Davidson's office when that happened, so I'm familiar with the situation. I know the police department looked all over the country for you.
3: I was afraid to tell, but now I'm ready to take my punishment. I'm so sorry, so very sorry.
4: Well, I have some good news for you, John. You see, Officer Taylor didn't die of that bullet wound as you thought.
3: He didn't die? But I saw him. He wasn't breathing.
4: Almost not breathing. True, he was pretty far gone, but he pulled through. I'm surprised that you didn't get that information from all the news reports.
3: I didn't listen. I didn't want to hear that I was a murderer.
4: Well, the man is still alive today. A retired policeman living on a little farm near here.
3: If what you say is true, then...
4: It's true, John, that you're not a killer. We'll have to go down to the police department and report all this, but you're not guilty of murder. We'll have to wait and see what charges are made.
3: If only I had known. If only I had known.
4: You know, John, if you're really going to make things right, you need to make them right with God as well as with man. In God's sight, you are guilty of sin. And I think you've been running from God as well as from men.
3: I sure know that I'm a sinner. And I can't imagine why God would want to bother with me.
4: He loves you. The Bible says that while we were still sinners, Christ died for us.
3: Maybe. But you don't understand. You haven't lived such a bad life.
4: In the Bible, Jesus said, I am not come to call the righteous, but sinners to repentance. And in the book of 1 Timothy, the Apostle Paul wrote, Christ Jesus came into the world to save sinners, of whom I, Paul, am chief. John, I'd be happy to get my Bible and show you more verses about trusting Jesus Christ as your personal Savior. Would you like me to do that?
3: I'm ready to listen, Mr. Brooks. And if you think God is willing to forgive me and save me, I'm ready to ask his forgiveness too.
4: Oh, God is more than willing to forgive you. The Bible says that he is not willing that any should perish, but that all come to repentance. And just think, if you had confessed what you'd done and become a Christian 12 years ago, not only would your soul be saved, but your life as well.

As I listened to today's story, I couldn't help but think of what it says in Proverbs 28:1. The wicked flee when no one pursues, but the righteous are as bold as a lion. The mysterious stranger in today's story was running when he didn't even need to. But above all, he needed to come face to face with the fact that he was a sinner and was running from God. And if you've never trusted Christ as Savior, you're in the same boat. Let me take you for a little walk down what is called the Romans Road. Romans 3:23 says, "For all, you, me, all have sinned and come short or missed the mark of the glory of God." And then Romans 6:23, "For the wages of sin is death, but the gift of God is eternal life through Jesus Christ our Lord." Romans 10:9-10, "If you confess with your mouth the Lord Jesus, believe in your heart that God has raised him from the dead, you will be saved. For with the heart one believes unto righteousness, and with the mouth confession is made unto salvation." Romans 10:13, "For whoever calls on the name of the Lord shall be saved." And Romans 8:1, "There is therefore now no condemnation to those who are in Christ Jesus." Oh, if you've never trusted Christ as Savior, I hope you'll do that today. 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It's a listener-supported production of CBH Ministries, P.O. Box 1, Grand Rapids, Michigan, 49501. 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

0: It's adventure time. Yes, girls and boys, it's time for adventure. And here's our friend Bill Collins with another episode from the adventures of the Sugar Creek Gang.
1: I held my forefinger up to my lips to let him know I was thinking about the kidnapper who'd been in Santa's boathouse last night. Poetry already had the gasoline shutoff valve open as far as it would turn, and the air vent open, and the speed control lever pushed over to the place where it would start. He wouldn't have to choke the motor, because it'd still be warm from our drive over there. When I said, "Give her a whirl," to Poetry, he quick got set, his right hand on the 5-inch-long piece of wood Big Jim had tied on the end of the starter cord, and then he gave a quick, sharp pull, and just like a boy ought to get out of bed in the early morning when his dad calls him, that motor leaped into noisy life and let out a terrific roar, and we were off. That is, we thought we were. The motor was running terribly fast, and Poetry was pushing the steering handle around so the boat would turn, and we could go racing after the man in the other boat to see where he went, and to see if he had green and white paint on his shirt somewhere. But say, we weren't moving at all, just standing still out there. In fact, we were drifting toward the dock again in the shallow water. Also, right that second, there was a little breeze whisking across the lake, and our boat swung around sideways, and in spite of the motor whirring fiercely and Poetry shoving the steering handle this way and that, nothing happened. What on earth? I wondered, and so did we all. And so said we all, only each of us used different words. And all the time, the man in the big white boat was roaring up the lake to a place where pretty soon his boat would round the bend in the shore, and he'd disappear. Poetry looked at me, and I at him, and he said to me, "You broke a shear pin back there when you didn't stop the motor soon enough and tilt it forward soon enough to keep it from hitting the bottom." I knew it was true, and that even though the motor was racing like a house of fire, that little propeller down there in the water wasn't even moving. "You mean we'll have to roll back?" "Yep, we will." Poetry shoved the speed control lever to the left as far as it would go, shut off the air vent and the gasoline shutoff valve. And that's how come we were very glad Big Jim had called the roll and made us put the oars in the boat. "It's swell punishment for spilling minnows," Little Jim said, grinning and grunting at the same time as he and I sat beside each other, pulling away on our two oars, while Dragonfly and Poetry rowed free.
2: "Poetry ought to have to help. He broke the rest rules the same as Bill did," Dragonfly said.
1: Little Jim and I were facing Poetry, who, as you know, was in the stern in front of us where the motor was. Poetry and I kept our eyes looking straight into each other's because we both knew we were both thinking the same thing. That the man with the dark glasses, whose boat right that very minute was rounding the bend in the shore, was maybe the kidnapper of the little Osberg girl. Poetry spoke up then.
2: "Did any of you guys notice whether the boat had any name on it?"
1: None of us noticed any name, which meant maybe there hadn't been any, which, if there had been, it might have meant that the boat belonged to some resort. Most resort owners having their boats all named the same name as their resort, and also having a number beside the name so as to identify the boat.
3: "I bet it was his own boat," Little Jim said.
2: Privately owned, anyway. He probably stole it."
1: Little Jim scowled at that. We rolled along, and Little Jim and I pulling steadily toward the end of the promontory. And when we got there, it'd be Dragonfly's and Poetry's turn to row.
2: "Who said I have to row?"
1: Dragonfly asked behind me. I looked back over my shoulder and saw him lean his skinny self back and raise his spindling legs and put his feet on the top of the sides and yawn. And then he said,
2: "It's wonderful to breathe all this fresh air and not have to sneeze."
1: Which it was. And right that minute he sneezed, which maybe was because he had leaned back and had looked up toward the sun, and that had maybe made tears in his eyes, some of which started down on the inside of his nose and tickled him and made him sneeze.
2: "You need dark glasses," I said to him.
1: And that reminded Poetry of one of the 101 poems which he knew by heart and was always quoting.
2: "Once a trap was baited with a piece of cheese. It tickled so a little mouse it almost made him sneeze. And the old rat said, 'There's danger, be careful where you go.' 'Nonsense,' said the other, 'I don't think you know.' So he walked in boldly, nobody in sight. First he took a nibble, and then he took a bite. Snapped the trap together, close as quick as a wink. Catching Mousy fast there, 'cause he didn't think. Dragonfly's the mouse that got caught. This boat was the mouse trap, and a free, fast ride was the cheese he bit on, and the oars are the jaws of the trap.'"
1: Little Jim spoke up then and said with a grin in his voice, after what Poetry said,
3: Who was the old rat that said, "Danger, be careful where you go"? All of a sudden, Dragonfly yelled, "Hey, be careful where you go." At the same second, I felt leaves swishing across the back of my red head, and right away we were in the shade of an overhanging tree along the shore. It was a good place to change oarsmen, but because Poetry was too heavy to sit side by side with anybody as light as Dragonfly, because the boat wouldn't be balanced right, we decided to let him row by himself, which he did, and Little Jim and I sat where Poetry had been, and Dragonfly stayed where he was. The rest of the way to our dock and camp, Poetry and I kept looking each other in the eyes, and I knew that as soon as we got to shore, he'd have a secret to tell me, and that it would be something very important he had thought up about the kidnapper and how to catch him. Well, the gang was there on the dock waiting and yelling to us, razzing us because we had to row back and wanting to know why. Circus, who had been practicing the loon call, kept calling over and over again to us in a long, trembling, high-pitched wail that sounded even more like a loon than a loon does. Everybody was in a hurry to get started to the Indian graveyard when Barry, who was in his tent, came out with some letters in his hands which he'd been writing. Any of you boys have any letters or cards to send to your folks? I'll have to run these into town right away if they're to make the late afternoon pickup. He looked at different ones of us and acted surprised when nearly all of us, even little red-haired Tom Till, had written cards or letters to our folks. And also even Dragonfly, whose handwriting was terrible and who hated to write anything he didn't have to. Barry took our letters, and I noticed that Big Jim had two letters for Barry to mail. Not hardly knowing I was going to do it, I managed to be real close to Barry when Big Jim handed his letters to him. And one of the envelopes was a sort of pinkish color, and I knew it was written to his parents. I knew also whom it was written to, which was maybe one of the nicest girls in all the Sugar Creek Territory, and who was our minister's daughter. Her name was Sylvia. Right away, Big Jim had his back turned to Barry and was whistling a mixed-up tune of some kind. He had a stick in his hand and was stooped over, poking it into the ashes of our dead fire, where we'd cooked our dinner that day. The fire being dead because we'd put it out, not being safe to leave any fire anywhere in the woods. In fact, it's against the law to even start one in some places, or the whole dry forest might catch fire and burn up thousands of dollars worth of timber and people's houses and wild animals and everything.

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1: It'll never come by itself. This is a moment of truth. My sister wanted me to order something for her, and I haven't had time to do it yet. And every now and again, she'll say, did you order it yet? Well, not yet. I've been busy. Hopefully, I'll get it ordered maybe even tonight. But you know what? It's not going to show up at her doorstep if I don't order it. That's just the way it is. And that's kind of the way it is with salvation. Did you know it won't show up in your life? You won't become a Christian unless you so-called order it. Now, we don't order it, but we request it. The Bible says, whoever believes on the Lord Jesus Christ will be saved. All we have to do is confess our sin. Say, God, I'm a sinner. I need you to forgive me because Jesus died on the cross. And when we ask, we shall receive. It'll never come by itself. This is Moment of Truth.
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5: I'll bet they're cute.
6: Oh, ugly.
4: Not suitable for public exposure.
6: They're adorable.
7: Well, can't you just tell me what the subject is?
8: I'd rather not.
9: I think it's more of an army of red ants.
7: No way.

0: Well, hello there. It's good to have you back. You're always welcome here at Lamplighter Theatre. On our last visit...
1: I'll wrap my coat around you to keep you warm.
2: Dear God, are we to die here like this? If so, take us now, Lord. Let us not suffer this cold any longer. It's so cold.
3: Are they frozen together?
4: Solid as a rock.
5: Oh, dear. Put them near the fire. Here, I have blankets.
3: Well, I'm sorry, Betty. The trauma from the cold appears to have taken a toll on his mind.
2: Oh, Tom! Tom!
6: Where are your parents?
2: They've gone over the sea to America. They charged Tom with bringing me to my aunt's, my mother's stepsister. She's married to the Earl of Mosby.
6: I am the Earl of Mosby.
7: This letter says Sir Alan has been accused of treason, and they want us to take in their child. Betty, we shall do this. We'll pay John and Rosanna to take care of you and,
2: Tom.
7: And of course, you must come to the castle often. You will simply love my children. What is that commotion? Children, stay here, please.
8: My lady, there's an attack on the castle!
9: My lord and lady, there is an old man who is quite unrestrainable. He insists on seeing a Betty.
6: Tom.
7: Yes.
6: Gently apprehend him and take him to my carriage to Farmer John. He means no harm.
9: As you desire.
2: Oh, your mother said we're all soon getting a wonderful surprise.
10: She always says that. She means our tutor will come and surprise us with more books to read. Matilda, dear, you show Betty our dolls. I simply must brush my hair. Do you have dolls at home too?
2: Oh, yes. I was making my Queen Elizabeth doll an elegant crimson velvet dress before we set out upon our journey here.
10: You make your own doll clothes?
2: Mother said if I didn't, I'd be missing out on half the fun. And she was right.
7: So you're smart with the needle. Could you mend the cover of my saddle?
2: I'll try.
10: Oh, hush! Shh! It's our tutor.
11: Children, come around, please.
10: Of course, sir.
2: Yes, sir.
11: You must be Betty.
2: Yes, sir.
11: I was told you would be joining our lessons. Here.
2: A book, sir.
11: You can read, can you not?
2: Yes, sir.
11: Any page will do.
2: He said he knew no reason why those who entertain opinions prejudicial to the public should be obliged to change, or should not be obliged to conceal them. And as it was tyranny in any government to require the first, so it was weakness not to enforce the second.
11: Very impressive. How are you at maths?
2: I love maths.
11: 84 divided by 7.
2: 12.
11: And your Bible, John 3:16?
2: For God so loved the world that he gave his only begotten Son, that whosoever believeth in him should not perish, but have everlasting life.
11: But do you know John 3:17?
2: For God did not send his Son into the world to condemn the world, but in order that the world might be saved through him.
11: Very good. I wish all my pupils were so enlightened. Betty, you're reading a passage from a favorite book of mine, Gulliver's Travels. You may continue. Children, you know your studies. When I return, I shall question you.
10: I wish all my pupils were so enlightened.
2: Sarah, I'm sorry. I didn't realize
10: that... never mind. Who needs book knowledge when you're pretty?
7: Sarah thinks she's going to marry a prince and never have to do anything again in her life.
10: Edward, you're just jealous that I know.
2: Look, you have a lute. Do you play?
10: Certainly not. Do you?
2: I'm learning.
7: Oh, play something for us. Here.
2: I know only a few songs.

mountains deep, the winds did blow. I'm sorry, I can't. Poor Tom. I must get back to the farm. I must see how he's doing.

0: wish you were really Tom again.
1: Horses?
0: Oh, you're awake. I like your room, Tom. It doesn't matter that it's in the granary. It's warm and cozy.
1: Cozy?
0: Oh, Tom, do you understand anything that I'm saying?
1: Hmm? Oh, my room? Good.
0: Yes, Tom, yes.
1: Yes, it's time to feed elephants.
0: Tom. I so miss the old Tom.
1: Oh, don't cry, Betty. Betty, you can feed elephants too, you can. Yes.

0: Betty, wake up. Come, come, wake up, girl.
1: What is it?
0: It's dawn. A beautiful new day God has given us.
1: Oh, but it's so early.
0: Welcome to farm life, sweet girl.
1: Such delicious eggs, bread and butter. Even the milk is heavenly. I think I've never been up so early.
0: Grow accustomed to it, dear. After breakfast come the chores.
1: Chores? Chores are exhausting. Feeding and watering the cows, and the chickens, and laying down the new hay, and it's a lot of work. But a good day done.
0: Done? Oh, child, we're just getting started.
1: Getting started?
0: Oh, that's it, Betty. Just tuck it down and give it a gentle squeeze.
1: Oh, this cow is so friendly. Seems she doesn't mind at all.
0: Her name is Flossie. She's as sweet as the butter we'll make from her milk.
1: It's hard work.
0: You do it so well, dear. Not only churning butter, but all the work you've done.
1: God wants me to.
0: What do you mean, dear?
1: My mother always taught me that everything happens for a reason. I don't know why I'm here, but here I am. It's a farm. You work hard. Mr. John works hard. How can I not work hard?
0: Oh, you're an amazing girl, Betty Levin.
1: John going?
0: Oh, he's heading off to pick some flowers.
1: Flowers? Oh, I want to see. Mr. John! Mr. John! May I come to see the flowers with you?
2: No.
0: Don't, John.
2: Oh, all right, Betty, come on.
1: Wow, there's such a beautiful blue. And so many.
2: They're linums. We get flax from them.
1: Flax? For what?
2: Linseed oil, bread, medicine, even material for sheets and clothes.
1: Clothes? From flowers?
2: Can you believe it? The missus spins the thread into linen.
1: That's what she's doing by the fire every night.
2: A farmer's work is never done.
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2: So, Betty, how are your studies in the castle coming along?
1: I like learning.
2: And your cousins?
1: It's just... Matilda acts like I'm not even there, and Sarah spends hours in front of the mirror, brushing her hair.
0: Oh, I'm sure they'll warm up to you soon enough. What do you think of farm life so far?
1: Early days and hard work, but it feels good.
2: How would you like to help me collect the honey this morning?
1: Oh, please.
5: Oh,
1: Those little holes look exactly the same.
2: They are. All six-sided and precisely the same size. They're called cells. And all of them together like this is the honeycomb.
1: Are they all made out of honey?
2: No. They're wax that the bees make from flower pollen. They fill each cell with sap from different kinds of flowers, especially clover blossoms. And that's what honey is. Isn't it amazing that God made bees so industrious?
1: And honey so delicious.
2: What a nice gift to us, huh? What are those young'uns up to now?
1: I know that voice. How could you?
5: Watch out! Father John has a... a tree branch! You better not hit me with that thing. My father is the Earl of Mosby, and you will be sorry.
2: Oh, forgive me, Your Royal Highness. The son of the Earl deserves so much more. Come back here, you rascal!
5: No!
6: No, hurt him! Oh, my head, my poor head.
1: Tom, I'm so sorry. But see, the dirt brushes right off.
2: Oh, Betty, so tired. Snow and cold. I carry you to safety.
1: Shh, it's spring now, Tom.
2: Eh?
1: See? Such nice weather.
2: Oh, ice hurt head. Beware ice, Betty.
1: Oh, dear, Tom. Come, let me take you home.
2: Home? Home? Easy.
1: Careful.
2: My

0: Everything will be all right, Tom. You'll see. We're almost home.
1: No, Betty. Tom room.
0: We're going there now, Tom. See? There's the granary. Your room is in there, on the second floor.
1: My cool room. My quiet room.
0: Yes, Tom, the granary is cool and quiet.
1: No, my cool room. My quiet room.
0: Tom, I don't understand. Show me. This way. Are you sure? Oh, such a beautiful meadow, Tom. That's the stream. I should come here more often. And that willow tree. I've always liked willows.
1: Tom room.
0: What? Here? Under the tree. There's your coat and blanket. Tom, have you been sleeping here?
1: My cool, quiet room.
0: It is that. It's very peaceful. I see why you like it here. We'll sit together and watch the stream for a while. Would you like that? At least until I have to head to the castle for my lessons. It's so perfect here. Now I understand. Your cool and quiet room.
1: Yes.

0: Mr. Middleton, I'm sorry I'm late. I fell asleep by the stream. Mr. Middleton, where are the others?
1: It seems that the lovely weather has captivated everyone today. I suspect they will come along shortly. Did you see the children outside?
0: No, I saw Edward earlier. That boy.
1: What did the young master do this time? Tell me, child.
0: As much as I want to tell you what Edward did, I don't want to tattle.
1: Faithful are the wounds of a friend, and truth sometimes wounds us. Betty, have you ever grown into a better person because a hidden sin became known?
0: I have.
1: Will you deny Edward the same opportunity to be a better person?
2: Hello,
3: sir.
1: Good afternoon, dear children.
3: We were playing outside.
1: So I heard. I believe I will give you no regular instruction today. Instead, we will take a walk to the village.
4: Oh, jolly good!
0: We can't wait!
3: I'm glad I wore this dress today. It's perfect for strolling in this weather.
0: Mine too. If I shall be seen about the village, I would want to be seen in this dress.
3: Betty is wearing that awful peasant smock of hers again. Betty, dear, would you mind walking on the other side of the road, please?
1: Children, please.
3: Yes, sir.
5: Arms! Arms for the poor!
4: Look there! That beggar has no legs. Mr. Middleton, will you lend me 6 pence for that poor man?
1: This is what you desire for this poor, helpless man?
4: Yes, indeed. I'll pay you back when we return to the castle. Mr. Middleton, what are you doing?
0: Mr. Middleton, why are you taking the poor man's crutches?
5: Oh, please. If you can give me nothing, do not rob me of my only support.
4: Mr. Middleton, I shall tell my father how you have treated this poor man. I do not wish you for my teacher any longer.
1: And I do not wish such a wicked boy as you for a scholar. My poor William, please forgive me. I wish I could have told you my plan ahead of time. Here's a shilling for the little fright I gave you, my friend.
5: I knew you were up to something, you old rascal.
1: Thank you for playing along.
0: Here are his crutches.
1: Thank you, Betty. Again, my sincere apologies, William. I wanted to show Edward what a great injustice he committed this morning.
4: Me? What?
1: Listen, Edward. You were justly angry that I threw away this man's crutches. Yet you frightened poor Tom, threw mud and even stones at him, tore his clothes, and for no cause except that he was helpless to defend himself. Is this not hypocrisy? Did he deserve to be treated so shamefully?
4: No, sir.
1: Edward, when Jesus was on this earth, he taught us that a good tree brings forth good fruit, and an evil tree brings forth bad fruit. It may be time to search your heart to see whether you really are a child of his.
4: Yes, sir.
1: Children, our lesson for today is concluded.
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0: Mr. John?
8: Betty, God has given us a little daughter. Come, oh, see.
0: She's beautiful. I will play no more with my dolls. This dear baby will be all the company I need.
9: Betty, I'll need more help than ever around the house and farm.
0: Whatever you need, I will gladly help in honor of...
9: Her name is Christy.
0: Christy.
4: I am King Edward.
3: Hello, I am Princess Matilda. Have you seen my crimson dress?
4: I'm sorry, I haven't seen
0: Sarah, Matilda! Edward, you should see her. Oh, Christy is the most beautiful baby ever.
3: Babies are annoying.
0: Oh, not this one. She's wonderful. She'll be dedicated to the Lord this Sunday, and after, we're to have a feast of crab pottage. So tonight, Edward, Mr. John is taking me to a crab lighting.
10: What's a crab lighting?
0: It's where you catch crabs by the light of torches. Oh, I'm sure it will be so much fun. Don't be afraid, Tom.
5: Dark. It's so dark.
0: Here, take my hand. But you're right. It is dark.
5: Stay close to the lantern, dear. We're almost to the stream.
0: Mr. John, this is so exciting.
5: Catching crabs is fun, but wait till you taste them. Tom, hold the lantern up high, like this. That's it. I am moon tonight.
0: I can see them. So many crabs.
5: The light causes them to stop moving. Ooh. They're easy to scoop up this way. Let's get them, everybody.
0: this one's trying to pinch me.
5: Throw it in the basket. Wait, what is that? Who is throwing stones? Everybody, out of the water.
11: What was that?
5: I'm soaked.
0: Somebody threw a large rock from up there.
5: That could have killed someone. Surely that laughter belongs to a scoundrel.
0: I know that laugh anywhere. Edward is getting back at me for telling Mr. Middleton about how he mistreated you.
5: My moon gone.
0: That's so dark.
5: Oh, Betty, no afraid.
0: These woods are difficult enough in daylight. In the dark, they're a wolf.
5: Betty, you all right?
0: I think I'll be all right. I may have cut my hand.
5: Oh, I'm sorry, dear. We're almost out of the woods.

0: Flossy. Do you have lots of milk for me today? Oh. What's wrong, girl? You act like that hurts. There's Mr. John. Mr. John? Mr. John?
1: What is it, Betty?
0: Flossy. She doesn't want me to milk her. And look, she has sores on her udder.
1: Some of the other cows have those sores as well. I'm certain it's nothing to be alarmed about. I'll be back in a moment.
0: Poor girl. We're both in pain today. My hand feels as bad as your udder looks. But we will heal soon, I'm certain. You're a good girl. Edward, Sarah, Matilda, listen to this. What God says is best is best, though all the men in the world are against it.
2: I don't get it.
0: I think The Pilgrim's Progress is my new favorite book.
3: Children, children, Mr. Middleton tells me you've been diligent in your studies lately. So, I've prepared a special treat for you. Pastries and fruit and cream downstairs in the parlor.
2: Yay!
3: Children, wait, wait. Betty, what is that on your hand?
0: Oh, I cut it on a rock. I suppose it became infected.
3: Show me. Oh, it's hideous.
2: Disgusting.
3: I am fearful it is contagious. Young lady, we have treated you as one of our own, and you bring this disease into our home? Shame on you. Go straight back to the farmhouse and do not return to the castle until that hand is entirely well.
0: But madam, it's...
3: Go! Now. And don't touch the handles on the doors.
2: Ew! Stay away!
0: I can wrap it well.
3: Go!
0: Yes, ma'am.
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9: 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I come from Switzerland, and you're listening to Bible Buddy.
10: I'm worried about my math test. I've been studying for weeks, but I just know I won't be good enough.
11: You should pray about it and then do the best you can. That's what's most important. Guess what? You're listening to the one and only Keys for Kids. Thanks for stopping by. My name is Zach. Next week, I have an important test in school, and I have to say I'm a little worried about it. That's just normal. But this morning, I was reading one of my favorite books of the Bible, Philippians, and this verse popped up. Don't worry about anything. Instead, pray about everything. That's Philippians chapter 4, verse 6. And that's what our story is about today. It's entitled Faith Like a Sprinkler. I'm worried I'm not going to pass my math test, Clara told her dad as they walked barefoot in the grassy yard after dinner. You've been studying and doing math problems for weeks, Clara, Dad said. I'm sure you'll pass. But I'm not going to be good enough. I just know it. Clara looked up and wished she was one of the birds soaring overhead. They didn't look worried at all. Dad pulled open the door to their shed, which let out a metal squawk, and poked his head inside. I might have something. His voice trailed off as he stepped inside. He reappeared seconds later, holding a rusty sprinkler. Clara crossed her arms. Is this a joke? No, said Dad. It's a quiz. Does this sprinkler have water in it? Clara shook her head. It's not even connected to the hose. Pass the first question, Dad said, smiling. Is this sprinkler empty? Yeah, Clara said, uncertain how this was supposed to help. Guess we should just throw it out then, huh? It's no good anymore. Dad, it's a sprinkler. It's supposed to be empty until the water's turned on. Exactly. Dad sank into the sun-dappled grass and handed Clara the sprinkler. We're a lot like sprinklers. A sprinkler doesn't worry when it's not good enough to do its job. It's not afraid to be empty. When it's connected to the hose, the water's power flows through it. It's the same with us. Because we have faith in Jesus, we're always connected to him through the Holy Spirit, and his power flows through us. He'll give us the strength we need to do the things he wants us to do. So he'll help me pass my math test? Clara asked. Well, I can't promise you that, but you don't have to worry about it. He wants you to pray about your math test and then do the best you can. Trust him with the results, no matter what they are. I didn't know he cared about stuff like that, Clara said. Absolutely he cares. He even cares about the birds. Dad pointed to the birds flying above them. But you're far more important to him. Clara thought about that. Dad, can we pray? Well, how about you? Are you worried about something right now? Maybe you have a test coming up at school or you're trying out for a sports team. Whatever it is, have you prayed about it? Jesus loves you and cares about all the details of your life. So instead of worrying, he wants you to pray about what's bothering you, then trust him to give you strength and be with you and leave the results in his hands. Our key verse, Philippians 4:6.
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17: 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I'm Jimmy Hicks in the studio today, occupying Todd's chair. Well, actually, he doesn't have a chair in here, but I stand here nonetheless. Todd, of course, and the team are out on campus at Kennesaw State University looking for students to chat with because, of course, it's Wednesday, and around here we call it Witness Wednesday.
18: Prepare to go back in time to the 20th century. That's not that long ago, dude. You're studying history, but just the 20th century history?
19: I study all of it. I just specialize in the 20th century.
18: Just go Google it and find all of it.
19: Yes, but you do have to also do research in certain topics. You can't just Google everything. Like
18: that's true. Okay, so the 20th century is of particular fascination to you because why?
19: Well, mainly most of the reason where we are today, a lot of it can be traced back to the 20th century, right? Like even going back to like 1914 when, you know, World War I started, a lot of the effects of World War I we're actually still feeling today.
18: I don't disagree with that. You know, the two big, those were the bloodiest wars in human history. More people died. What do you think was the lesson from World Wars One and World War Two?
19: I think the main lesson was that it really created kind of, it prevented further wars because the end of World War Two saw such bloodshed that people realized that they shouldn't really repeat that or the consequences would be so dire. Yeah. So it really kind of, and the UN and a lot of alliances formed after that. And the reason the Cold War didn't escalate was, I know it sounds crazy, but the nuclear weapons kind of keep them kind of from escalating things.
18: All right, now you're taking it kind of geopolitically. Mm-hmm. I would suggest philosophically, World Wars One and Two brought about a massive change in societal thinking.
19: Yes.
18: I think they helped us move from being a modern mind of secular humanism into postmodernism. Are you familiar with postmodernism?
19: A little bit.
18: Basically, because of what we saw from the fruit of secular humanism, that human beings really are the ones, it's kind of a rejection of God from the 15th, 16th, 17th, 18th centuries, rejection of God and church and Bible, more of a belief in man, science, empiricism. But World Wars One and Two kind of changed our thinking that maybe we human beings don't have all of this stuff figured out the way that we thought. And it ushered in postmodernism with some French philosophers like Michel Foucault and Derrida, that truth really isn't knowable and that it's based on the individual's own preferences of truth. That is truth to you, but it's not general truth because truth can't be known. And I think World Wars One and Two moved us from being a modern scientific mind to more of a postmodern mindset. That's my thinking. Thoughts?
19: I think it did, and I think that really started to come into full force around the 60s. Once the counterculture movement kind of started to take off, that kind of mindset really started to become very mainstream around that time.
18: I think you're right. Would you consider yourself a postmodern thinker?
19: I'd say sort of, yes.
18: So, for instance, if I said that I believe that man throwing the football is 18 feet tall, that's my belief, would you be willing to say I'm wrong?
19: I'd say so, yeah.
18: And well, that's not very postmodern
19: stuff, yeah.
18: A real postmodern would go, well, if that's what you believe, then that's reality to you.
19: Okay, then I guess I'm not as postmodern as other people are then, in that case.
18: Okay, then there would be modernism, which would be science is the determiner of what is true and false, and human logic and reason would reign as the determiners of what is right and wrong. Would you consider yourself a modern by that definition?
19: I'd say in many forms, yes. In terms of like the guy being 18 feet, yeah, I'd be a modernist in that form as well as other things.
18: All right. A pre-modern mindset would be less of an emphasis on science and certainly human logic and reason and more of an acceptance. There is a God. He's revealed himself through, at least in Western civilization, through the Bible. And the Bible basically acts as our arbiter. God determines what is true and false, and we just submit to that. That would be a pre-modern mindset. Do you think you're that?
19: I don't really think that one, no. I'd say slightly religious, but not really on a big scale or anything.
18: May I ask, what religion are you?
19: I'm an agnostic.
18: You're an agnostic, but you called it a religion. That's fascinating.
19: Well, okay, it's not exactly a religion. It's more of just kind of a mindset. Not specifically really religion.
18: Yeah, I find when I meet agnostics, they kind of pick that slot because it's kind of safe harbor. It's not rejecting God, but it's not embracing God. It's kind of that hinterland. Is that where you're kind of parked?
19: I'd say I'm slightly more on the God may be real side, but also there's also some belief, if he's not real, then you know, I guess I'm prepared for that.
18: Okay. All right. So what do you think then, Cole, is the bar or the standard of proof to demonstrate that God exists that you would need in order to say, yeah, I'm not an agnostic anymore. I know that God exists.
19: I'd say that's kind of a hard thing because it's kind of hard to know how, because say if something big were to happen and there was some sort of proof, like some godlike thing came down and actually showed proof, then yeah, I think me and many other agnostics would suddenly become religious.
18: Would you have to see it to believe it?
19: Probably, but if there were some other like feeling or something in a way, I guess.
18: What about eyewitness testimony that God came down and revealed himself?
19: Well, I'm not totally sure about that because like it could be just someone says that and like, you know, if one or two people say it, you can't just take their word for it. Like it could, right. It could be just be saying that for like publicity or something, especially nowadays.
18: No, true. Publicity, nefarious, intense, yeah. Or they've got some sort of weird, twisted thinking. Or they're maybe trying to do it to get a following, to bilk people of their money. Mm-hmm. I understand that. Let me see, though, if you would accept this as your level of proof. I'm a Christian. Here would be the level of proof that I would lay before you. Based on your terms, if God would come down and reveal himself, the Bible says that God did come down 2,000 years ago in the person of Jesus Christ. Certainly you know that historical name, right? By the way, as an historian, do you believe that he's an actual historical figure?
19: I do.

0: being who did miracles, signs, and wonders, not just like leg lengthenings and parlor tricks, but dead people were brought to life. Lame people walked, the blind saw, the deaf they heard. So he did some real, genuine, organic miracles. But the biggest miracle was the resurrection from the dead.
1: Right.
0: Dying on a cross 3 days later after he just got ripped to shreds. You know, they whip you with cat of nine tails and then hang you on a tree. He really died. He really rose from the dead, and he was seen by hundreds of eyewitnesses. Now, here's where this moves from the realm of a bunch of people saying what they believe and what they think you should believe. These are people who saw him rise from the dead, and when confronted with the threat of death, if they would not recant their beliefs, they refused. Just follow through with this on me. You're a thoughtful guy, Cole. It's one thing for people to say, I believe because of what I've heard. It's another thing to say, I believe because of what I've seen. The disciples saw Jesus die, and they saw him rise from the dead. So when they were threatened with execution, they said, we can't recant because we saw it. We know it to be true. That is the bedrock miracle that demands a verdict on your part. Why would men, not a single one of them, recant their testimony that Jesus rose from the dead? Because they saw Jesus rise from the dead. They wrote it down. We have that testimony called the Bible, an eyewitness account of the resurrection of Jesus Christ. So now I think it's fair to ask your questions. Did they have a nefarious intent?
2: Well, I don't think their intent would have been, you know, necessarily nefarious. They could have had very good intentions. I just think there is the possibility that they just may have been misled or didn't really know all the facts. I don't think their intentions were nefarious, though, at all.
0: Let's try to imagine this is about Jesus Christ publicly crucified.
1: Right.
0: So, like, in a public place like this, hung up, died, put into a tomb. 3 days later, they saw him. And hundreds of people saw him and witnessed this. What might they have been confused about?
2: Well, it's hard to go back to see if this had happened today, there'd be a lot more credibility based on, you know, it's that was so long ago. It's harder to keep records on what happened back then. You know, from what I understand, the Bible's written at least several hundred years officially after his death.
0: That brings up a field of study that you may be interested in as a historian. It's called textual criticism. Okay. And this is for the Bible, and this is for any book in ancient times, where individuals study how true, how accurate a book is based on three criteria. When it was written, the number of manuscripts that we have, and the age of the manuscripts that we have. So it would make sense. The closer the manuscripts are to the actual writing, and the more of them that we have, the more accurate the account is. That's called textual criticism.
3: Okay, and stop. The conversation's getting kind of smartly here. Let's take just a second, catch our breath real quick. And when we return, Tom continues his chat with Cole at Kennesaw State University. It's Witness Wednesday on Wretched Radio.
4: You know that moment at 3 a.m. when you can't sleep, everything is quiet, and you're alone with the truth about who you really are versus who everyone thinks you are? 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
1: 369 million. 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
2: Know your church fathers. Theophilus of Antioch lived a pagan lifestyle until he was converted by reading the scriptures. His most notable work, Apology, was written to an unbelieving friend to show that the scriptures were self-authenticating and argued that the antiquity, clarity, and consistency of the scriptures proved their divine origin. 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
1: And welcome back to Wretched Radio. It is a Witness Wednesday, and I'm Jimmy Hicks in the studio. Todd is on campus at Kennesaw State University today, and when we last left him, he was talking to Cole, an agnostic, and they were talking about the authenticity of the Bible, and the conversation had started heading toward textual criticism. So let's get back to that chat right now with Todd and Cole.
0: You believe Julius Caesar had some Gallic Wars, correct?
3: Yes, because they have been heavily documented.
0: Well, actually, the documentation for Julius Caesar's Gallic Wars goes basically like this. The earliest manuscript we have of Caesar's Gallic Wars is about 900 years after the fact. And my recollection of the number of manuscripts, I believe we have dozens of them. And yet, historians go, that's pretty good. That's a pretty reliable text that we have based on 900 years separation and dozens of manuscripts. The New Testament, we have manuscripts and partials and fragments within the first century. And there are about 5,600 of them. That means, now track carefully with this, that the Bible, even secular people will agree, is the most accurate book in antiquity. In other words, the manuscripts that we have today, the Bibles that we have today, are precisely what was written down 2,000 years ago. They are totally accurate. Now, that doesn't mean they're true. It just means they're accurate.
3: If you go back in history, not all those things are 100% certain. Like, we're fairly certain, you know, things Caesar did, things other empires such as the Persians and Greeks did. We're somewhat certain on the statistics, but, you know, of course, specific statistics on, like, numbers and stuff, we're not 100% certain because it was so long ago, those couldn't be. We believe they're probably not 100% accurate. There could be some slight margin of error in certain statistics back then.
0: Well, just looking at the New Testament of the Bible, again, the distinction between it's accurate versus true, because you brought up the issue of textual criticism, that these books, maybe it was passed, you know, transmitted like the telephone game, or they made some changes along the way. Well, no, they're actually completely accurate as to what was written down 2,000 years ago, but it still raises the question, is what they wrote down true? And that brings us back then to the resurrection of Jesus Christ. Why would these men lie? Why would they mislead, even unwittingly, if this is a life and death issue? Because to believe in Christ in those days was to deny emperor worship, which meant your execution. So if you confess that Christ is Lord instead of Nero or Caligula is Lord, you'd be killed. And that's what they said. That's what they asked of their followers. So they had nothing to gain financially. They lost their wealth. They lost their livelihoods. They lost their lives. They lost their wives. They lost their children because they saw it and they didn't have a reason to lie about it. So you put those two things together, the accuracy of the Bible and the eyewitness accounts that are recorded there, and I think you have a pretty powerful case that Christianity is the story of God coming down to earth so that you could know who he is.
3: I'd say Christianity is definitely one of the more, I'd say, credible religions, as in it definitely, like, seems a bit more organized than, I mean, you know, the big three religions, they're very organized, but Christianity seems very organized as well. You know, it does seem very credible in many forms.
0: Let me try something on you, Cole. Okay. All right. I just tried to address your intellect, your gray matter. You've got a lot of it. So I just told you about things like textual criticism, eyewitness accounts of the resurrection of Christ, to reason with you logically. I want to circumvent your intellect for a moment, and I want to get to a region in your brain called the conscience.
3: Okay.
0: The courtroom of your brain. And I want to try to get in there for a moment, if you'll be really honest.
3: Of course.
0: And let's see what sort of a verdict your conscience renders to see if that might be helpful in concluding that the resurrection of Christ is true. Okay?
3: Okay.
0: So I want to get into the courtroom of your brain by taking you into God's courtroom for a moment.
3: Okay.
0: Let's just say you die and God brings you into his courtroom and he opens up the books on your life. And God doesn't just hear reports or get the DNA evidence. God is an eyewitness to everything that we
3: right,
0: do.
3: Of course.
0: Not only that, he knows our thought life, which is kind of scary when you think about it.
3: Yeah.
0: Every thought, every desire that we have, everything we put our eyes on that we shouldn't, he knows everything about you from beginning to end better than you know yourself. He opens up the books on the life of Cole. Let's start with lying. Would he know that Cole has ever told lies?
3: Yes, I have lied on some small things. I wouldn't say I've lied about, you know, important, you know, big problems. I say I've been, when it comes to important things, I'm truthful. If someone needs my opinion on something, I tell them the truth.
0: But
3: it's a bit.
0: You've lied.
3: Yes.
0: I have. Okay. So that
3: I feel like most of us on this planet has lied at some point.
0: I think all of us, honestly. Yeah. Okay. So let's talk about stealing. Have you ever stolen anything?
3: No, I have not.
0: Anything irrespective of value, coins from your parents' pocket, from their drawer, their change cup on their dresser, downloaded music that didn't belong to you. Ever stolen anything?
3: I'd say maybe when I was young, I may have accidentally taken coins from parents, which I guess would have been stealing. I don't believe I've ever illegally downloaded anything, though. So
0: Jesus said, you've heard it said, thou shalt not commit adultery. But I say, if you look at a woman with lust, you've committed adultery in your heart. Because God goes deeper than just what we do with our bodies. He examines what we think about. Have you ever looked at a woman with lust?
3: Lust is in like she's pretty, yes, of course.
0: Something
3: like
0: well, that. Beyond that, it has a component of sexual nature to it beyond just appreciating somebody's physical form. Lusting.
3: Well, I wouldn't say I look for a woman just for looks or, you know, sexual things. I'd say I look for a woman when I think of a woman, I think of moral relationship, like boyfriend, girlfriend, something.
0: But if you're a typical red-blooded male, no doubt you've looked at a woman and had sexual desires or imagined or fantasies or, not my business, looked at pornography. That would be crossing that line of the perfect purity that God demands from us, okay? Remember, we're opening up the books, and God knows it all, so none of my business, but no excuses before God with lying or stealing or lusting, dishonoring parents, taking the Lord's name in vain, which is called blasphemy,
3: right?
0: Which is using God's name. Like, instead of saying a four-letter filth word, we use God's name, which is blasphemy. Okay.
3: Right.
0: So, Cole, there the books are opened up. Would God see that you are an innocent or a guilty man?
3: In those specific actions, I'd say somewhat guilty, yes.
0: Somewhat.
3: In terms of, like, yes, I probably have looked at a woman with lust. I have used Lord's name in vain, things like that, yes.
0: So, totally guilty.
3: Not in the stealing part, but in the other parts, yes.
0: But only takes one crime, and you're a criminal.
3: True.
0: Right?
3: Yeah. Okay.
0: All right, so God's got the books. He sees that you're guilty. should God sentence you, Cole, to heaven or to hell?
3: Well, I think maybe, well, if he's God, you know, he would look at all the factors. You know, if I feel like if, you know, there's, of course, I know what it would be called, the judgment, I guess, where I believe, doesn't St. Peter judge you in heaven as well? I guess I must have misread that then.
0: It's a lot of cartoons and stuff, right. You know, and he's at the pearly gates and all of that. There's fat baby angels flying around. No, it's not like that.
3: Yeah, of course, those are just cartoons. I knew that.
0: All right, so God might weigh Cole's case. You've done some good things.
3: Yes.
0: All right. But Cole, let's reason together. In an earthly justice system, a criminal who's broken the laws and stands before a judge and says, but judge, I've done many good things. I've given money to charity and I've helped a little old lady across the street. The judge will say, that's very nice, but it has nothing to do with the crimes that you've committed. You're still guilty because good deeds do not outweigh the bad deeds. Justice demands punishment. So what else might you offer to God to get your case dismissed?
3: Maybe the intentions could be something else, or say, of course, the good things are important, but also like if you did something, say, with not super evil intent, like let's say you stole something, like say in a different scenario, like you stole something to feed your family in like, say, in older times.
0: Okay, but we're not talking about those things.
3: That's wrong, but
0: right, but we're talking about taking something just because I desired it. I want it to be mine, which involves an aspect of coveting, which is you've got something I don't think you should have. I think I should have it, so I'm going to take it from you.
3: Right.
0: Which, in a sense, is also bullying. And it's also saying to God, you know, you shouldn't have given that thing to that person. You should have given it to me. So it's, again, accusing God of not doing right by you. So the complexity of sin is quite profound, and they're interlinked. And regularly, they have the issue of pride connected to them. I take something because I think I should have it. I lust because I think that should be mine. I use God's name because I think I'm better than him when I drag it through the dirt. So I'm filled with pride, wrong motives, bad reasons for doing everything that I do. And even so, when you break the law, you have to pay the fine.
3: Right.
0: So what could you say in this moment to God when he goes to close the books and sentence you for eternity?
3: Well, I also believe that people's attitudes and opinions can change, you know, as they age or with time. You know, someone who did something that might have been not a good thing when they were much younger, when they're older, they may say, oh, that wasn't a good thing for me to do. I regret doing that.
4: And break. I hate to do it. I really hate to do that. But we've got to take a pause just a moment right here. When we return, however, the chat with Todd and history buff Cole, well, it heats up. Hang tight. 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
8: I'm meteorologist Mike Cox. We have beautiful weather ahead of us for the next few days. Starting off with tonight, we should have mostly clear conditions and pretty cool, actually, for this time here in the morning. We'll hit a low of 50 degrees. Now, for the rest of tomorrow, a beautiful sunny day shapes up. As we warm up to 84 degrees, we'll have low 50s for tomorrow night with clear skies. Then Friday, a sunny day, we'll have a high of 86. It'll be warmer on Saturday with a mostly sunny day and a high of 88.
2: 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Lexicon. There are many words to help us understand the nature of the Bible. Words like sensus literalis. The Bible is to be read in the literal sense, the way the author and original audience would have understood it. There is no code, no secret meaning to be uncovered. The Bible is plainly written so that all people can know God through its pages. This is Wretched Radio with Todd Friel.
4: And we are back. It is Witness Wednesday at Wretched Radio. And when we took our last break, Todd and Cole were having a very nice chat at Kennesaw State University. Cole is an agnostic history buff, and up until this point, they have covered a pretty good range of topics. They've talked about the accuracy of the Bible, the accuracy and the reliability of the witnesses at the resurrection, the existence of Jesus as God and man, and they've went through the law and where Cole and honestly all of us stand in relation to it. So let's jump back into that conversation. Todd and Cole, they're chatting at Kennesaw State University. It's a Witness Wednesday on Wretched Radio.
0: You're going to hate this, Cole. Let's go back to World War II.
3: Okay.
0: All right. World War II. It took place in
3: 1939 to 45.
0: When were the Nuremberg trials?
3: That was a few months after the war had ended, which was where the high ranking Nazi officers, most of them who were actually quite responsible for those crimes, mass murder and everything.
0: Now, if I used your reason that time somehow forgives crimes, those people in the Nuremberg trials could have said, but judge, we did that thing years ago. The judge would go, of course you did the crime in the past, because that's how time works. So time doesn't dismiss guilt. So even if you did those things 2 years ago, 3 years ago, 10 years ago, it doesn't matter. You still have a rap sheet with God.
3: Well, I feel one difference of those officers, or I guess not even officers, those high-ranking leaders, is in those trials, most of them never really showed regret for any of their crimes. Many of them, especially Goebbels and Himmler, they felt like this mass extermination, this, crime against humanity was, in their eyes, the right thing to do, which is as twisted as that is.
0: But even if they broke down crying like babies, the judge would go, it's about time. That's how you should feel. But you still have a debt to pay. So remorse doesn't forgive crimes either, right?
3: Yes. Well, I'd say if severe crimes, say murder or rape or something very serious or a major theft, then yes, I don't think remorse matters if you killed someone or you did something that God would see as something unforgivable.
0: Thanks for taking this like a man, because I want to keep pressing on you.
3: Okay.
0: I want you to imagine this scenario, because I'm still trying to get to your conscience. Want to see if we can find some agreement in that area of your brain. If I tell a lie to my son, do you know what's going to happen to me?
3: You mean in the eyes of God?
0: No, just this life. What's going to happen to me when I lie to my son?
3: You'd probably find out at some point.
0: But nothing. He has no authority over me. He has no power.
3: If he doesn't, then yes.
0: If I lie to my wife, what do you think is going to happen to me?
3: She'll find out.
0: And I'm going to be sleeping on the couch.
3: Yeah.
0: I lie to my boss, I could be fired.
3: Yes, you could be fired.
0: I lie to the government. What can happen to me?
3: Well, if it's something on taxes or certain crimes, then yes, you could be arrested or imprisoned.
0: Nothing. Sleeping on the couch. Fired. Going to jail. Same crime. I lied in all four instances. That's all I did. I just lied four times. But the crime didn't change, but the punishment increased. Reason with me. Why?
3: Well, I guess what you're saying would be the authority figure right there.
0: Good on you. God reigns in the heavens.
3: Right.
0: He's higher than the governments. He's higher than my wife, my boss, my kids. He is almighty, all powerful, all holy, all righteous, all just. So I think a lie is no big deal. It is a cosmic crime against the sovereign of the universe. That's why the Bible says all liars will have their part in a lake of fire. That lying lips are an abomination to God. That's why he sees lust as adultery, because he is that high. And while we have a tendency to kind of dismiss our own case with God, he doesn't. And the Bible says that, Cole, every time you sin, you're just putting a little drop of God's wrath into a cup, and it's storing up, and it's storing up, and it's building up. And one day, when he calls your number, he's going to examine your documents, which he knows, and he will give you what you have earned for yourself, a lawbreaker, breaking God's laws. By the way, we're just talking about the bad stuff we do.
3: Right.
0: We're supposed to be loving everybody to the max. I'm supposed to be kind as much as I can. I'm supposed to always be a truth teller. I should always be going the extra mile. And I don't, and I don't, and I don't, and I don't worship God the way that I should. I don't give him the attention that he deserves. So I'm storing up wrath for God's day of wrath, when he's going to pour out his wrath on guilty criminals like you and me. And there's a reason we have a justice system on earth. Why did we come up with this idea? Well, it's because it's a reflection of what's going on in heaven. God is just. The foundations of his throne are righteousness and justice. We have court systems because God is a judge. And he's going to judge the world in righteousness. We have prisons because we know that there should be punishment for sin. God has a prison called hell that he's prepared for lawbreakers. So, Cole, I'm trying to get to your conscience for a moment to show you that the Bible is true when it says nobody does good, no, not one. And that you and I, as we sit here, if we are not in some way able to get our court case dismissed, we're under the wrath of God. And that's what the Bible would say about you today, that right now, God's not your friend, and you can't find safe harbor by just saying, well, maybe, maybe not. No, if you're not for him, you're against him. And the Bible says that on the day when you die, you're going to meet him without excuse. And it's a terrible thing to fall into the hands of the living God. He is the one with whom you must do. And the Bible says that God will give everyone, including you, what you've deserved for yourself and earned for yourself. But keep tracking with me. God is rich in mercy. He loves to forgive sinners and guilty criminals, but there's tension that exists here. He's got to punish lawbreakers because he's just, and if he didn't, he'd be unjust, and that would be to go against his nature, and he can't. But on the other hand, he's merciful, and he's filled with loving kindness and grace and mercy, and he loves to forgive sinners. But there's a tension in those two ideals. To satisfy that tension, God the Father sent God the Son, Jesus Christ, to this earth, never lied, never lusted, never dishonored parents, never took the Lord's name in vain, did everything right, was then not a victim, but a volunteer who was beaten to a bloody pulp, who was hung on a tree by nails holding his hands and feet until he gasped for his last breath and died because he was doing something for you. He was taking the wrath that you deserve upon himself. Therefore, God can be just by punishing Jesus on your behalf, and you can become justified in his sight because of what Jesus did for you. So the tension is resolved. God does have satisfaction of justice poured out on his Son. Therefore, he can forgive you, the guilty criminal, who can be made right because of what Jesus did on your behalf. That's called the gospel of Jesus Christ, that sinners can be forgiven. And then, having made the payment to God, you've got a sin debt, you've got a $1 trillion fine you can't pay. Jesus pays it for you. God gives you the receipt saying that that transaction was sufficient by raising his Son from the dead. Eyewitnesses saw it. They worshiped him. because they knew that he was indeed the Son of God who died for sinners. That's what the Christian faith is built on, forgiveness of sins. Now, I want to go back to your intellect for a moment, because I've been pressing on your conscience to show you this is the only story that will resolve your guilt problem, the shame issue, the forgiveness ideal. I need this satisfied. This is the only story that can do that. So think about it intellectually. If Jesus Christ didn't rise from the dead, if he didn't die for you a sinner, then you and I are without hope. There's just no way to resolve my conscience issue. There's no way to satisfy my guilt problem unless Jesus died. So he satisfies our conscience problem and our intellect problem. So now, Cole, having said all of that, here's the question. Is what I'm telling you true?
3: I feel like it's so hard to know. I mean, it could easily be 100% true. Now, there are many people on this planet who may just never believe it, even if presented with evidence about it. Because, you know, not everyone believes everything, unfortunately. But I do believe there could easily be some truth to it, yes.
0: Here's how the Bible would diagnose what's going on in your brain right now. The Bible would say that your intellect has been satisfied. I've shared with you things like textual criticism, Bible manuscripts, the accuracy, the veracity of the Bible, the supernatural nature of the Bible, that it's axiomatic, it proves itself. That's all intellectual. I reasoned with you that Jesus rose from the dead and eyewitnesses would die for it. That means it actually happened. The issue isn't intellect for us, Cole. The issue is will.
10: Okay.
0: Because here's what that story demands of you.
4: Okay, stop. Let's take a break at the most inconvenient place possible, because that's my spiritual gift. You're welcome. The demand of the gospel of Jesus Christ. What is it? Well, we all get to hear next, along with Cole. Stay with us. 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
11: You know those really big questions you get when your kid comes home from college? 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So you finally get that opening that you've been waiting for, that opening to tell a coworker about Christ. And before you get anywhere near the cross, he wants to know how a grown adult still trusts an ancient book in this current age of science. And right there is where the conversation will stall. It happens to believers constantly. And that stall is the exact thing Dr. Jason Lyle is dismantling. In Irrefutable Proof of Creation, his brand new series available on Fortis Plus, Dr. Lyle goes after the question that hides under the question. That's the assumption that science and scripture are opposed to one another. And Dr. Lyle dismantles that notion, and he hands you a clean path back to the gospel, simple enough for the person that sits across from you to follow all the way. Faith was never blind, and the truth was never something that we get to vote on. Irrefutable Proof of Creation is streaming right now on Fortis Plus, with new episodes every Monday. 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Hey, thanks for listening to Wretched Radio today. If you're a man, you're trying to figure out what it actually means to be one, and you've probably noticed, well, the world doesn't make it easy. They say be strong, but not too strong. Lead, but you don't want to be toxic. Look, it's a lot of mixed signals, and after a while, you just stop listening to any of it. And the thing about it is, scripture is not confused. God has a lot to say about what it means to be a man, and Dr. Adam Tyson unpacks that every week on Way of Manhood. Dr. Tyson is a pastor. He's also a professor at the
1: Masters University, and he's one of our Fortis Institute fellows, and he's not interested in cultural trends. He's interested in what the Bible actually says. And if you're an ongoing monthly gospel partner of Fortis Institute, it is your support that helps make content just like this possible. If you've ever been impacted by this ministry, would you prayerfully consider becoming an ongoing monthly gospel partner today? All you have to do is go to fortisinstitute.org right now to find out what it would look like in your life to do just that. Wretched, amazing grace, amazing gospel.
2: Hermeneutics. A vital part of biblical hermeneutics is an understanding of genre. One genre we find in Scripture is an epistle. Epistles are letters written to the church at large or to a specific church, which contain doctrine, theological arguments, and practical application. God uses first century correspondence to deliver his timeless truth. 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
1: And welcome back, Witness Wednesday on Wretched Radio. So what does the gospel demand? Let's get back to Todd and Cole now at Kennesaw State University.
0: Here's what that story demands of you, that you are forced to admit, I'm wrong about my estimation of myself. I'm not a good person. I'm a bad person. And if I'm going to submit to this kingship of the Lord Jesus Christ, I need to turn from my sins, forsake my sins, and put my trust in him. And it's that part that we struggle with. We love our sins. We love living autonomously. We love making our own decisions. We love to go our own way. And so I think the Bible would actually diagnose your issue. You can just ponder this today. It's not your intellect, because if you want to go study history, church history is the most robust history on the planet. The Bible is the most examined book of all time, and it's withstood all of the scrutiny. It's archaeologically sound and accurate in everything that it says. It is prophetically miraculous. But all of that stuff could be presented to you, but if you don't want to surrender to God, you won't, because of your will. So I would challenge you on this, for this thought for the day. Is it possible that you're trying to find safe harbor because your conscience tells you God exists and I'm in big trouble, so I don't want to outright reject him, but I'm not really ready to surrender either? That the real reason for that is because you just want to keep living for yourself, doing the things that you like to do and not turning from your sins. Would you ponder that today?
3: I would, yes. I would ponder that.
0: Because the offer that's in front of you is total forgiveness, that God is willing to forgive you, a sinner, because of his goodness. And that should cause us not to want to put our trust in him because we just want to get out of hell, although that's valid. But if he actually came to this earth, if he left heaven to live in a, you know what it was like to live in the first century? It was a horrible time. He forsook everything, the worship of myriads upon myriads, to come to this earth to live a poor life, to not have a bed to sleep in, to fulfill all righteousness, to die for you, and to be brutally bruised in the process. He must be amazing. He must be amazing. And our desire then should be for him, not just to get out of hell, but because I want to be with the one who saved me from hell. So this is not just a get out of hell free card.
3: Right.
0: This is an offer to be in a relationship with the God who loved you enough to die for you, to save you. So that's a lot to consume in one sitting. But this is more important than any 20th century history, because your soul is involved in this. Jesus asked a question. What does it profit a man if he gains the whole world, studies history, becomes a professor, gets paid well, has a brick house with ivy growing on the walls, but he loses his soul? It doesn't matter. The things of this life are nice, but they're trivial compared to the value of your soul. I'm pretty certain you wouldn't sell me one of your eyes for $1 million, would you?
3: No, and I wouldn't sell my soul either.
0: Because it's precious. And what it cost to redeem it was the lifeblood of Jesus Christ, because he wants to save you. This is an urgent issue for you today. The Bible says today is the day of salvation. If you hear his voice, Don't harden your heart. Don't block this out with clever decoys of the Bible was telephone game, or, well, the guys at Nuremberg, they weren't remorseful, but I will be. You're not going to get away with that. If you hear his voice speaking to your conscience, testifying this is the way of escape for you, then today is the day of salvation. Put your trust in Christ today, or just, it's better to reject it outright, but you're not in safe harbor with agnosticism. Move to Christian theism, or recognize that you're an enemy of God, and that's just the way that you're going to choose to live. That's the decision in front of you today. Would you ponder that today?
3: Yes, I would.
0: Thank you for listening to all of this and for sitting here and being willing to endure that. Thanks.
4: Well, thank you indeed. That was a really helpful conversation. A lot of things covered in that conversation. Cole had some really good questions and counters, all of which we all will encounter when we evangelize people. So that truly was a very helpful conversation to kind of be a fly on the wall and get a chance to listen to. But we're not finished yet, if you can believe it. Let's send it back out to Todd now on campus at Kennesaw State University.
0: Please meet the politically incorrect Carlos. Carlos, I asked you about Easter, and you said your feelings about it aren't politically correct. How come?
10: I don't even like to call it Easter. There was a trend a few years back that we were calling it Resurrection Sunday. I don't really know where the term Easter even come from. I am a believer in Jesus Christ. I don't like to call him Jesus Christ. I like to call him Yeshua. But I do believe that he died and was resurrected on the third day during the Jewish holiday Passover. So I don't like that it was mixed with nothing against Easter and the pagan things like that. But I don't like the Judeo-Christian message being mixed in with paganism.
0: Got it. All right. So you are, would you call yourself a Christian?
10: By most people's terms, yes. I have no gripes with the Christian faith. I don't like to call myself a Christian. I believe in the way. I believe in Jesus Christ, Yeshua. Christian was a derogatory term when it was first introduced. But to be honest, I don't care what people call me.
0: Okay. All right. So are you a part of a movement called the Hebrew Roots Movement?
10: No, I don't know much about that, but I do study Hebrew roots. I wouldn't say I am officially a part of that, but I probably have a lot of overlapping views with them.
0: Are you a part of a denomination?
10: No, I do study under Messianic Judaism, which is basically a branch of Judaism that believes in Yeshua as the Messiah.
0: Does this particular group, and you in particular, do you believe that Jesus Christ is the Messiah who is also God?
10: Yes.
0: So would you agree then with the Christian understanding of Jesus that Jesus is fully God and fully man?
10: For the most part, yes.
0: For the most part.
10: My views don't align with everything that most of the church believes, but yes, I do believe in that.
0: And Carlos, I'm curious, you prefer the term Yeshua. How come?
10: Because when Jesus Christ walked this earth, that's probably closer to what he would have been called.
0: That's true. Joshua, something, a derivative of that. I agree with that. But it's a Hebrew word. Why not just use the English?
10: That's not what he was called when he was here. Like, my name is Carlos. I'm not Hispanic. But I don't want people to call me Charles, even though Charles is the English version of Carlos.
0: Okay, Carlos, do you use a Hebrew name for God when you talk about God?
10: Yud Hey Vav Hey, I would say Adonai, because that's kind of in the place of Yud Hey Vav Hey. The vowels are not in the, like in the King James. Most people say Yahweh. We don't know that that's the correct pronunciation. Probably is, maybe, but we don't know.
0: Do you ever just use the term God?
10: Yes.
0: Do you think you're sinning if you don't use those Hebrew names or those Greek names like Adonai?
10: No.
0: Interesting. All right. So, Carlos, let's say I walked up to you and I said, besides the fact that you're the IT guy and I want to be nice to you so that I can get your help when I need it, you seem like a decent fellow. I would like whatever it is that you have. I'd like to become a believer like you. How would you present your faith to me in an effort to persuade me to become like you?
10: First and foremost, I probably wouldn't try to persuade you.
0: But if I asked you?
10: It would be a long story, but I would give you everything I know to my knowledge. We would probably pull out several versions of the Bible, and I would break my faith down to you as I believe it and why. I would also give my personal testimony, some of the miracles that I've seen in my life, things of that nature.
0: So what must I do to become a Christian?
10: Believe in the name of the Lord and you shall be saved. Believe in Yeshua. I feel it's okay to call him Jesus Christ. I don't like to call him that, but I have no issues with that term because that's around the world. That's what most people know him as. But ask him into your heart, repent of your sin, because I believe everybody walking the face of this earth, from the time you stole the nickel off of your grandma's dresser, has sin in some form or fashion. Nobody's perfect. I don't have a works-based faith. It is a faith in what Jesus did for me when he died on the cross and rose again.
0: So just for the record, I didn't take nickels from my grandmother's dresser. I took quarters. So there. So tell me what happens to somebody who dies and doesn't believe in Jesus Christ.
10: I can't make that call, but if you take a literal interpretation of the New Testament, you will go to hell.
0: Doesn't sound very tolerant.
10: I told y'all it wasn't that PC.
0: Politically correct. Mm-hmm. All right, dude. Hey.
10: But I feel like everybody has a chance. I mean, I don't know. There might be a back door somewhere. I don't know. I wouldn't count on it, but hey.
12: Now, today has really been a good learning experience. At least for me, it has. We all encounter people who are believers. So do you press in or you just move along? A lot of times, I have to be honest, I kind of move along. But Todd pressed in here with Carlos. Honestly, I picked up some things. Hopefully you did too. But I'm not sure I can take much more today. A helpful day indeed here at Wretched Radio. And until tomorrow, go serve your king.
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8: 91.5, the blessing weather. I'm meteorologist Mike Cox. We have beautiful weather ahead of us for the next few days. Starting off with tonight, we should have mostly clear conditions. And pretty cool, actually, for this time here in the morning. We'll hit a low of 50 degrees. Now, for the rest of tomorrow, a beautiful sunny day shapes up. As we warm up to 84 degrees, we'll have low 50s for tomorrow night with clear skies. Then Friday, a sunny day, we'll have a high of 86. It'll be warmer on Saturday with a mostly sunny day and a high of 88.
13: 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June 3rd. Grace in darkness. Have you ever observed someone who was determined to live a godless life, yet they seem to escape calamity again and again? Maybe you were a bit puzzled. If God is holy and powerful, defending his glory in the face of wickedness, shouldn't he punish those who reject him? Where is his justice? Now think about your life. How many circumstances of grace did you receive before your heart was broken by the gospel? Today, we'll hear from Gary Rothfuss, a man who was determined to live life on his own terms. But even there, God's grace appeared. He's here to share with us his true story on this Unshackled Daily Devotional.
14: I joined the Marine Corps after graduation and was first in my class. In Vietnam, I was point man, then squad leader, until the day a new guy set off a booby trap that sent shrapnel into my back and lungs. As I lay dying, I wondered where I was going, but I survived. I spent 9 months in the hospital. But what was the point of it all? In college, I met a Christian who tried to tell me Jesus was the answer for my disillusionment with life, but I wanted a party. I was into drugs by then and overdosed on downers one night. If I had gone to sleep, I would have died. But a car accident put me in the hospital where I lay in a coma with a severe head injury for 6 weeks. The doctor said I wouldn't make it, but my friend said God can do anything and prayed for me. Even after I recovered, I couldn't quit drugs, so I moved to Arizona, went to college. My first night there, I met a girl who invited me to church, and there I heard the gospel that Christ died for my sins. I walked forward to receive Jesus Christ as Lord and Savior. He forgave my sins and gave me the promise of eternal life with Him. I learned that knowing God is the point of it all. Jesus set me free of drugs in 1974.
13: The Apostle Peter says in 2 Peter chapter 3, verse 9, "The Lord is not slack concerning His promise, as some men count slackness, but is long-suffering to usward, not willing that any should perish, but that all should come to repentance." This verse refers specifically to God's final judgment, but it reveals an unchanging truth about the heart of God. He is patient and gracious, guiding those who are lost in their sins so that they might come to know Him, even in our darkness. Friend, even in our darkness, God protects us and calls us, continually meeting our needs and leading us to the point where we might find Him. 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
16: 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I'm Greg Patton. 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
17: I love it. It's some kind of wonderful for me. A message this morning when I woke up, I listen to Hello World almost every weekday. I love your news, commentaries, and your obvious love for the Lord and His Word. Thank you so much. The Lord has truly blessed me through your ministry. I don't think it can get much better than that, and that's exactly why we take time every day, 5 days a week, to bring you Hello World, news, information, and comment from a conservative point of view and a pastor saved, 49 years ago. Sharing what's happening in today's world and help you with your walk. Thanks so much for listening to the program and just being there.
16: What in the world is going on? From pitilessness to politics, Iran being condemned again. They hit the Kuwait airport, killed a lot of people yesterday. And where is this whole thing going? When is it going to end? That's the question. Meanwhile, it looks like the Republicans did really well in Tuesday's elections around the country. And Trump's power continues to be proven. That heads the list of news for this Wednesday. How's it going in your world, my friend? It's just a crazy, confused, mixed up place, ain't it? This one is called Too Big for Your Britches. What's that all about? Scott Pelley used to be an anchor for CBS News and the head of 60 Minutes every Sunday night. Well, Mr. Pelley, a former CBS Evening News anchor, has been ousted, fired, after months of tension between staff and Mary Weiss, the network's editor-in-chief, who's very conservative, I understand. And yeah, Scott said, I think I'll take her on. And bye-bye, Scott. Grave Johnny Brown from our They Walk Among Us department. Dateline, Atlanta, Florida. Police there say a 27-year-old woman left a 3-year-old child in a hot car for hours while she donated blood at a plasma center. That was this week, Sunday. The woman found the girl unresponsive when she came back to the car, frantically called for help. It's about 4:30 in the afternoon, Sunday. Police raced to the business park there on New York Avenue. Bystanders tried to help the girl, one giving CPR when emergency responders got there. The girl rushed to the hospital in critical condition. An investigation by the police department determined that Latana Williams left the child unattended for 2 hours with the outside temperature 84 degrees. The girl was treated for symptoms consistent with heat exhaustion and is recovering. The mom said, I started to cry because I didn't think I was going to get her back. Question, Mom, why did you... Oh, never mind. Oh, here's another one. California woman, dubbed the party mom by local authorities, has been sentenced to decades in prison after throwing alcohol-fueled parties for young teens and orchestrating sexual misconduct among minors. The Santa Clara District Attorney announced Thursday that 52-year-old Shannon O'Connor was sentenced to 35 years and 10 months in prison. That's the maximum. The trauma shattered parts of me, and every day I wake up, I'm rebuilding what you broke, said one of the teenagers. This woman convicted of 48 charges, including 2 felony charges for sexual... Oh, my goodness. Okay, here you go. A valid AI problem, artificial intelligence, and all that it takes to run programs today in data centers. When you think of the state of Indiana, and I talked about this last week, Fort Wayne, one of the best places in America to live overall. Well, you can step back now from the quiet farm fields of Indiana, see farmland giving way to something what? Much larger, scary. Amazon has committed $11 billion to build a sprawling data center in New Carlisle, Indiana, called Project Rainier. The site spans over 1,200 acres, will host dozens of facilities dedicated mainly to training and running advanced AI models. The project stands as one of the nation's biggest economic commitments in recent memory. Are you kidding? How big? We have 3 million, just short of 3 million housing projects in America. Amazon building this one in Indiana will use the electricity of 1 million homes and 300 million gallons of water a year. I think we're going to have a problem in the days ahead. Well, it seems to be a tactic for most Democrats. If you can't win like you should win from political races on down, well, you threaten people. You cuss them out. You talk about killing them. And here's one again that all of us are guilty of, lying. I remember jogging one day and went past a radio announcer friend and his mom out for a walk, and I did my usual jog, and I tripped on the sidewalk after passing them, rolled down the sidewalk into the yard. I thought I'd broken everything in my body. They turned them out and immediately and started coming to me, and I jumped up, of course, and, oh, no problem, I'm okay, as I limped down the road. I wasn't okay. I felt like I'd just been run over by a truck. But the Democrats do it so well. Jill Biden, last week, I thought my husband had a stroke. Give me a break, lady. He was incompetent the entire time he was in the White House. It was Barack Obama's 3rd term, and you helped Barry. Joe, you answered all the questions. That's what she said after that horrible debate. The whole world knew that Biden was incompetent. The whole family, they're all liars. The Bidens. These two clowns ran the United States of America for 4 years. The Dems put Biden through a study camp, really a boot camp on issues for two solid weeks before the debate, and that's the best he could do. Oh, I'll tell you what a strange world you and I live in. Oh, can this one be a little sanity coming back to everyday life? Acceptance of same-sex marriage, that guy with that guy. Ugh. And relationships in the United States has flattened after more than 20 years of steadily increasing support for the queers. And by the way, that's what they call themselves. Yes, I just looked it up in the dictionary. Here it is, denoting or relating to a sexual or gender identity that does not correspond to established ideas, sexuality, and gender, especially heterosexual norms, which is Bible and, yeah, queer. Anyway, with an ongoing decline among Republicans, according to a new Gallup poll, about 65% of Americans believe same-sex marriage should be legal, down from 71% last year. Most of the change is due to dropping acceptance among Republicans. In the new survey, which was conducted in May, only

0: not. Read your Bible. Further we get from the truth of the Word of God, the uglier everything in life becomes. Fact. I look at this one like having a home that is falling apart, and in some instances, we may be joking about it. Let's just burn it down and start over. Well, the vice president had some thoughts about fraud in America. As an example, we've referred over $22 billion, that's $22 billion, in fraudulent small business loans back to the Treasury Department for collection. We deferred more than $1.3 billion in fraudulent Medicaid reimbursements coming from many states, particularly, oh yeah, California. The Trump administration has also put a six-month hold on enrollments for new hospice and home health care providers due to a large amount of fraud uncovered in hospice centers all over America. We've recovered taxpayer funds from the $135 billion stolen after the floodgates were opened in the immediate aftermath of the pandemic, COVID. We've found $6.3 billion in suspected fraudulent government contracts, which were mostly awarded during the last administration, and that has all stopped. I mean, this is just insane. So much corruption and waste and lying and stealing and where's my matches? So how many times have I said that all walks of life, all vocations have dumb people involved? And I've talked about cops, I've talked about pastors. Here's the latest. A former North Carolina cop has been fired over the weekend, turned himself in yesterday to face a charge in excessive force investigation after, well, I guess a Ring system video showed him repeatedly punching a woman in the face during an arrest. Former Shelby County Officer Carson Hyder, 22, charged with one count of assault. He's been fired and arrested, and, yep, it happens. Yep, we do dumb things, don't we? Jeremiah 17 says it all. Yep, we are a wicked people. Mm-hmm, that's what God says. He knows you best. How about a dumb pastor? Charlton Heston, he is not. Yeah, preacher from a pastor, Nigeria, apparently attempting to part the Red Sea, was caught on video. The whole thing backfired. Dressed in a white robe with staff in hand, the man confidently strides into what appears to be the Gulf of Guyana off the African coast, told the sea to part, only to be knocked off his feet by a monstrous wave. Oh, I don't know. Maybe we should have asked this question. Hey, can you swim really well? Want to be a lifeguard? Good place, Los Angeles County, California. At least 20 lifeguards there make between $300,000 and $500,000 a year. Can that be? What? I doggy paddle, does that count? And wait a minute, let me see if Willow's in the studio before I do this. Do this story. I know they're not talking about my jacks. If you're looking for a word to describe that adorable pet of yours, he's selfish. That's the top of the list. New study published yesterday in the journal PLOS ONE suggests Fido's reputation for being caring is just a big ruse, at least if you're a fellow dog. They did this series with, well, wolves and touchscreen TVs, and they found out that wolves make better friends than dogs. This story could go a number of ways. I'm not so sure about this.
1: Willow,
0: forget it. I still think you're really the very best. And finally, who said that? When you hear a song that's full of vulgarity and it's nominated for Song of the Year or a television sitcom in the same boat, and then you find kids' programs like Dr. Seuss inappropriate, you know it's a big, serious problem in the new America. Oh, and remember this one? You won't get gun control by disarming law-abiding citizens. There's only one way to get real gun control. Disarm the thugs and the criminals. Lock them up. And if you don't actually throw away the key, at least lose it for a long time. This is a nasty truth. But those who seek to inflict harm are not fazed by gun controllers. I happen to know this from personal experience. President Ronald Reagan,

0: And man can create a billion laws to try to govern, but until we follow the 10 that God gave us, you got to know nothing is going to change. And while you pray for America, remember God's still waiting for people to humble themselves, repent, and turn from their wicked ways. It's a necessity. Okay, where's my Bible? Life 101, right after this. I wonder who it was that first coined the phrase, hey, when it rains, it pours. Have you had a week like that? It seems like any more. That's the Patton program. Something going on all the time. But when you pause and think about the way it used to be, I mean, before Jesus, this is indeed a wonderful life. Doesn't get any better than knowing that you are saved and heaven bound. And I thank God for the privilege of being His child. How did I ever get saved? People out there need Jesus Christ. You need Jesus Christ. If you're listening today, never done that, never accepted Him as Savior, just ask God to forgive you of your sins today, and He will indeed accept you. That's what the Word says. For God so loved the world that He gave His only begotten Son, that whosoever believeth in Him should not perish, but have eternal life. You need to take advantage of that, my friend. So many are going to go down that wide path to destruction. Don't be one. Get saved today. So are you, or would you like to be one of those people that could say, I can do it all, whatever comes my way, God with me, we're going to do this. You're going to ask, or at least I do, what kind of a man was Paul? My goodness, he was able to do it all, wasn't he? I mean, he said it, and oh, he said so many good things, did he not? I can handle whatever comes up. That's not what he said. Instead, he says, I can do all things through Him, Jesus Christ, who strengthens me. And you know, God intends for every one of His children, you, to approach life with this same confidence. David had that confidence, didn't he? Many centuries before Paul wrote of his faith, young David boldly walked into battle, you know it, heading toward a fearsome giant of a man who was intent on destroying him. Did David give in to fear? Did he hide behind those other soldiers or large shields? Nope. Instead, he armed himself with only a sling and a few smooth stones, and standing before Israel's most feared enemy, he said, the battle is the Lord's, and He will give you into our hands. 1 Samuel 17:47. That's just an incredible statement. And the boy hero triumphed that day. Clearly, David would agree with Paul. I can do all things through Him who strengthens me. As you read this statement of confidence, where do you place the emphasis? On the word Him, meaning Christ Jesus, or the word me? We hear a great deal from secular psychologists today, and you can read those self-help books I have about the vast benefits of improving one's self-confidence. That's not what Paul's talking about here. The very term self-confidence takes the focus away from God and places it firmly on you, me, what we can do, what we can earn, what we can achieve in this old world. And Paul, well, he takes a different view. In Philippians 3:1-7, he explains how important and influential his own life may appear and how his accomplishments may impress others. Oh, yes. However, he refuses to put his confidence in the flesh, proclaiming instead, whatever things were gained for me, those things I've counted as a loss for the sake of Christ. Philippians 3:3-7. Having lived a respectable, honorable life by human standards, Paul realized that the only genuine source of confidence was not himself, but God alone. God alone. The proper basis for our godly confidence, then, is not what we can do, but what Jesus Christ can do in and through us. The Christ who lives within us is the one who will enable, strengthen, and guide us, and who will make it possible for us to achieve anything that the Father sets before us. What confidence you can have in that, my friend. Therefore, we have a right today to be confident, do we not? And yet many of God's people wake up every morning in real bondage. You'll hear a lot about that if you got my series on Invisible War on the Saints. It's good. We talk about this bondage thing. There's so much of it out there, many of you do not realize. Well, many people toss, they turn all night long, trapped in fear and doubt and uncertainty. They worry about decisions they've made or will make. They worry about things that may happen. They may even worry about whether or not God actually loves them. Boy, talk about a satanic attack. That's it, my friend. Why would you want to wake up like that? These are all the harassments of Satan and his demons. God wants his children to wake up bright, excited, full of life, ready to face the day with boldness and confidence. And of course, there's exceptions to every statement or rule. By and large, he wants you to wake up every morning to say, I can do every single thing I need to do today, as long as it's in the will of God through the strength that Jesus Christ puts within me. Wow. Doesn't matter if you wake up to intimidating circumstances. We do. You have a difficult job today, or you may be in the midst of a painful personal or some sort of a family crisis. I mean, those where you cry, no more tears available. Sure. You can still face these things with real confidence in God. After all, Paul doesn't say, I can do all things when circumstances are just right and I feel good. And he doesn't say that. He simply says that he can do all things because Jesus Christ gives him the strength to face whatever comes up today. The promise holds true for you. Don't deny it. Let me give you a couple of reasons for the bold confidence you can have in the Lord. First of all, we have the assurance of the presence of the Lord. Philippians 4:5 says simply, the Lord is near, is he not? Hebrews 13:5 promises, I will never desert you. I will never forsake you. That's encouraging. All of the Bible testifies to the enduring personal relationship God desires with each one of us. Truly, he is our very present help in trouble. Psalm 46:1. We can have confidence because the peace of God that Paul testifies about here is in Philippians 4:7. And the peace of God, which surpasses all comprehension, will guard your hearts and your minds, heart and minds, in Christ Jesus. This is a peace based on the fact that Jesus dwells within every single believer in you. Our confidence is assured because of the provision of God. Philippians 4:19 demonstrates this. My God will supply all your needs. Yep. According to his riches in glory in Christ Jesus. Clearly, our needs are important to God, and he knows exactly how to meet everyone every time. And then our confidence is strengthened by the power of God. This is seen clearest in our focal passage, which is Philippians 4:13. You love it. You know you do. I can do all things through him who strengthens me. Paul leaves no room for doubt here. He emphatically believes that Jesus can and will empower him to achieve anything that God sets before him. And in light of all of this, why is it that we so often lose our confidence in God? I can think of two reasons. One is we listen to a well-meaning friend, maybe, who gives horrible advice and expresses negative attitudes. You've got that friend, don't you? Though we love them dearly, our friends are human, just as we are, and they give unwise counsel based on the difficulties of their own lives and experiences. Another reason is we lose our confidence is the burden of guilt from sin. Don't miss it. When we're caught up in guilt over sin, we begin to feel utterly helpless and unworthy to receive God's blessing or its strength. Sometimes this guilt is genuine, the result of unconfessed sin. Quite often, though, it's false. A lingering sense of worthlessness that Satan throws in our face, even though we settle things with God. We must remember that through the blood of Jesus Christ, our sins have been set aside, and we can boldly approach the throne of God with the assurance that he loves us and desires to empower us for life's challenges. These two things, unwise counsel, guilt from sin, mark them down. Unwise counsel, guilt from sin, are twin thieves used by Satan to rob us of the confidence we can rightly claim in God. In him, we have the privilege to face every single hardship, challenge, obstacle, adversity, with the same boldness as Paul had. Do you know Jesus as Lord and Savior? If so, then don't be afraid to tap into the limitless wealth of power that's available to you today through Jesus Christ. You, like Paul, have every right to proclaim, I can do all things, every single thing that God wants me to do, no matter how intimidating. I can do it through Jesus Christ who lives within me. This confidence is God's gift to you, my friend. You're his child. Why would you ever want to refuse such a powerful offer? Claim his name today. Walk boldly into a life renewed today, revitalized today, and divinely empowered today. Isn't that an exciting message, my friend? I can do it. I can do all things through Christ. Oh, that's great. And let's face it, finally, this really is a horrible reality. Discovered today that my bank is charging me for not having enough money in my account. I've had the same thing happen on eBay. Apparently, I can't afford to be broke. You know. Oh, it's awful. It's all right, though. God's in control, had my say for Wednesday. News, information, and comment every day at this time. Want to hear a past program? Go to gregpatton.com. Spelling on that last name, P-A-T-T-E-N. And join me on Facebook. I love your friendship, as I've already shared. Greg, G-R-E-G, Patton, P-A-T-T-E-N. And that's the way it is. Wednesday, June the 3rd of 2026. I am Greg Patton. Until tomorrow, same time, same place, you have a great day.
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3: 91.5, the blessing weather.
4: I'm meteorologist Mike Cox. We have beautiful weather ahead of us for the next few days. Starting off with tonight, we should have mostly clear conditions and pretty cool, actually, for this time here in the morning. We'll hit a low of 50 degrees. Now, for the rest of tomorrow, a beautiful sunny day shapes up. As we warm up to 84 degrees, we'll have low 50s for tomorrow night with clear skies. Then Friday, a sunny day, we'll have a high of 86. It'll be warmer on Saturday with a mostly sunny day and a high of 88.
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6: Nehemiah, the cupbearer to the Persian king Artaxerxes, describes something which is unique in all history. Speaking about Israel in the wilderness, he says of God, "Because of your great compassion, you did not abandon them in the desert. By day the pillar of cloud did not cease to guide them on their path, nor the pillar of fire by night to shine on the way they were to take." What's he saying? He's actually describing something that can only be viewed as supernatural. God's presence in the midst of these who had fled Egypt was manifest by a cloud that covered the tabernacle by day, providing relief from the burning desert sun. And at night, the cloud turned into a pillar of fire that gave warmth and also brought fear to the hearts of their enemies. When Pharaoh sent his chariots to intercept them when they fled Egypt, the pillar of fire moved between them and the army. No wonder they hesitated to take on these ragtag slaves who were led by the hosts of heaven. As long as the children of Israel were in the desert for 40 long years, God provided this unique covering for His people. A study of how God related to His people through history shows that the focus went from the tabernacle in the wilderness to the temple during the period of the kingdom, to the indwelling of a believer's heart, which became the temple of the Holy Spirit, the third person of the Trinity. Okay, we're living in the world of technology. Does God really care what happens to us today? Is He still there when our enemies are nipping at our heels? Some people think not. They assume that God went back home, closed the door, and left us to defend ourselves on our own. Now, what I'm about to say may surprise you. Here it is. The same care which God had for His people during the wilderness wandering is demonstrated in the lives of those who follow Jesus Christ today. How so? In Moses' day, the visible presence of God was seen by the cloud and the pillar of fire which was over the tabernacle, It was a portable meeting place divided between the holy place and the holy of holies with outer courts where people came to meet the Almighty. In the New Testament, Paul says, God made your body his temple. He literally indwells you. Jesus also made promises that seemed to go even beyond his relationship to those in the wilderness. He said, never will I leave you, never will I forsake you. During the wilderness wandering, God made provision for his people through a substance we called manna, a kind of seed cake which apparently was very good. In the new, God promised to meet all of your needs according to his riches and glory. Peter, who knew what the implications were when you go fishing and don't catch enough to feed your family, let alone enough to sell, said that God's divine power has given us everything we need for life and godliness through our knowledge of him who called us by his own glory and goodness. True, it might be more comforting if you saw a cloud over your home by day and fire over it by night. Yet taking the promises of God by faith, you realize there is a covering, a spiritual one, that no enemy in all the world can ever penetrate. Take time to read the book of Exodus, starting with chapter 12, and notice how God provided for his own people. It's a visual picture of how God provides for his family today. You see, he is the same Father, and we are his children.
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1: 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In today's program, we are continuing in point number one in our teaching series, Important Prophecy Terms Compared and Contrasted. And we're looking at seven sets of prophetic terms that we'll need to have a good understanding of before we start our next teaching series on a overview of the 30 prophetic events that must take place according to the Scripture between now, today, and the end of the Bible, which is Revelation chapter 22. And at the end of the Bible, we find the beginning of eternity. And in eternity, we get back to the perfect state that existed at the beginning of the Bible in Genesis chapter 1 and 2 before we had the fall in 3 the beginning of sin. So we want to go from a sinless state. We're going to go back to a sinless state. But in the meantime, there are going to be at least 30 prophetic events, and I want to cover these 30 primary events leading up to that perfect state. And unfortunately, a lot of those prophetic events are going to involve judgment. And therefore, we need to understand who the judge is going to be and how he's going to judge, who he's going to judge, and when he's going to judge. Because understanding those critical factors helps us understand with a great sense of confidence the flow of God's prophetic word between now and the end of the Bible, if you will, the end of time as we know it. And in order to have that understanding, we have to be in God's Word, and we have to study God's Word, and He will richly reward us. He will richly reward those who study His Word through, and I should point out, through the leading of the Holy Spirit indwelling within you. Because frankly, you can study God's Word as an academician and look at it as just a work of some man or a collection of works of men, and you can come away with some understanding, but it will not be, I believe, anywhere near the understanding that God wishes for you to have. And it's a wish because it's volitional. You have to desire to want to know. God has gone as far as putting His Holy Spirit, God's Holy Spirit within you, and His Holy Spirit wants to lead you, the believer, into an understanding of all the Scriptures. It specifically says, understanding all the Scriptures. You find that in John. And that graciousness of His has to be accepted. We have to let the Holy Spirit work in us and through us to bring us to that understanding. And as we get that understanding, it makes us more effective as sharers of God's good news with the world, not only to edify and to grow the Christian, the young believer, into a mature Christian, but it also gives us that depth of understanding of the other side of the picture, which is the punishment of God, the justice of God for those who refuse Him through the offer of His Son on the cross and His glorious resurrection, so that we can see both sides of that picture. And having both sets of information, the grace side, the love side, the salvation side, and then the justice side and the retribution side and the punishment side, understanding those two sides of the same coin, if you will, makes you a much more effective presenter of the good news, the presenter of the gospel to the world, both to the believer and to the unbeliever. And we have been building on that as we've been looking at a critical distinction, and that is between two different terms for the same person, the person of Jesus Christ, and the terms are the Son of God and the Son of Man. So let's continue on and looking in point number one, the second part, which is looking at the scriptures dealing with the Son of Man. So therefore, we're talking about the justice side. We're talking about the retribution, the judgment, the punishment side. And we were in 2 Thessalonians when we left each other last time. So I want to return there and build a little bit on that passage in 2 Thessalonians chapter 1, and it's verses 6 to 10. And this is actually a passage that is comforting the Thessalonians. The Thessalonians were primarily Gentiles, or what were called Greeks, and there were also Jews mixed in as well. But remember, this is up in northeast Greece, where Paul has visited, and Paul is writing his second letter to them to comfort them. These letters are letters of comfort because these people thought that they had missed the rapture of the church that Paul had taught them, and thought they had missed it because somebody came in after Paul and spread lies about Paul and about how he didn't have a good grasp of the scriptures, that the tribulation, the difficulties that they were having living under the thumb, if you will, of the emperor of Rome and the Roman soldiers there in Thessalonica, that was the tribulation, that was the persecution that had been told that would take place. And therefore, according to Paul's teachings, the rapture happened before that tribulation would start. So therefore, they were erroneously being taught that they had missed the rapture. So, and of course, Paul believed the rapture could have happened during his lifetime, and that was 2,000 years ago. So the rapture could happen at any time. And he is comforting the Thessalonians here in a number of ways, but he does it very pointedly in the first chapter of 2 Thessalonians. And he says that, for after all, in verse 6, it is only just for God to repay the affliction with affliction, those who afflict you, and to give relief to you who are afflicted, and to us as well. That's referring to Paul. To us as well, when the Lord Jesus will be revealed from heaven with his mighty angels in flaming fire, dealing out retribution to those who do not know God, and to those who do not obey the gospel of our Lord Jesus. These will pay the penalty of eternal destruction, away from the presence of the Lord and from the glory of his power, when he, Jesus, comes to be glorified in his saints on that day, and to be marveled at among all who have believed, for our testimony to you was believed. So he's talking to the Thessalonians, but he's talking about Jesus coming back to the earth. There's going to be a rapture that's going to take them away. But then there's going to be a point in time after that, after the tribulation, where Jesus is going to come back and repay all of these evildoers that afflicted those Thessalonian believers, and will give relief to them in the sense that they will see the judgment of those unbelievers, when Jesus comes back. And that's what's referred to in verse 7, when the Lord Jesus will be revealed from heaven with his mighty angels in flaming fire. Now, if you study the rapture of the church, and that would be in the first book to the Thessalonians, 1 Thessalonians chapter 4, verses 13 to 18, you can see that the description of the rapture, which these believers would be involved in, is totally different from this description that Paul is giving the Thessalonians in 2 Thessalonians chapter 1. The angels are not involved. It says Jesus will come for the church. And it says here his mighty angels come, and we're told the angels will come back with him at his second coming. And it says that they will come, it will come in flaming fire. There's no flaming fire involved in the rapture of the church. And then, of course, it talks in verse 8 about dealing out retribution. There's no retribution in the rapture. It's all rewards for works. There's no retribution for sinful life because that was all forgiven through the blood of Jesus Christ. So there'll be no reference to sin at the Bema Seat judgment following the rapture. Whereas here, it's all going to be judgment. It's going to be repayment with affliction to those that afflicted the believers. And this retribution will be dealt out to those unbelievers in the form of eternal destruction. Verse 9, eternal destruction away from the presence of the Lord and from the glory of his power. So it's going to be eternal separation from God. And that's the worst possible thing. That's the worst possible thing you can have is eternal separation from God. And that's what's called the lake of fire, eternal torment. And then finally, to wrap up this passage in 2 Thessalonians chapter 1, looking at verse 10, and it's talking about when he, Jesus, comes to be glorified in his saints. So that's us. When we come back with Jesus, we're going to be his wife, and it's all going to be a glorification of who he is as the King of Kings and Lord of Lords, coming to set up his kingdom here on the earth on that day. And that day is the second coming. That's not the rapture. That's the second coming of Jesus to the earth. And it says to be marveled at among all who believed. So there's going to be people on the earth at his second coming, which we'll understand to be the righteous remnant of the Jews. And we'll talk about that in a later portion of this teaching series, because we're going to be talking about the differences between the Jews and the Gentiles and needing to understand that difference, because I believe it's very clear that there is a difference, and there are teachings out there now. There's actually doctrines being promulgated in the church today that say there is no distinction, that the church has replaced Israel. And according to my reading of the scripture, it could not be any more false. There is a very clear distinction. The commonality is the death, burial, and resurrection of Jesus Christ, and a belief in that, that both the Jew and the Gentile are saved that way, the Jew and the church are saved that way. But there is a very clear plan for Israel leading up to that, and a very clear different plan for the church leading up to that salvation through Christ. But there are going to be people on the earth that will be judged, and it'll be the righteous remnant of Israel, and it'll be the righteous remnant of the Gentiles called the sheep. And they will marvel at Christ when he comes at his second coming with the angels and with the saints. That's us with him. So that's going to be a glorious time for us at the second coming, because we'll be coming back with him in our glorified bodies. And it says in Revelation chapter 2, starting at verse 27, we will come back with him to rule and reign on the earth with him for 1,000 years. But at the same time, Jesus is going to judge. And that's what this whole passage here in 2 Thessalonians chapter 1, 6 through 10 is all about, is paying back the people who afflicted the believers on the earth during the time that we call the church. So let's move on now. We've kind of set the stage for the Son of Man being the one who will bring punishment, who will bring judgment, leading to death, leading to permanent death, permanent separation from God. It's a bad thing. Whenever you see the term the Son of Man, you know that judgment's involved, that he's talking to unbelievers who will stand before the Son of Man to be judged for their sins. So that's a distinction, probably the big distinction that I want you to understand between the Son of God and the Son of Man. The Son of God is grace, righteousness, belief, rewards. The Son of Man is justice, it's judgment, it's punishment. It's eternal separation from God in the lake of fire. So that is the background of the term the Son of Man. And now let's see how it's used to make that point, hopefully more clear for you, so that you better understand it through a exploration of some of the scriptures in the New Testament. So let's now turn to the book of Luke. We were in 2 Thessalonians chapter 1, so let's move back to the left and let's get into the Gospels, Matthew, Mark, Luke, and John, and go to the book of Luke that you see on your worksheet that you can download here from the radio station. Just look for the icon for Exploring Bible Prophecy, and it'll lead you to it and make it a lot easier to follow along with us when you have the scriptures in front of you. And in Luke chapter 22, we're going to go to verse 66, and this is the trial that the Jewish leadership put Jesus through leading up to his crucifixion. And of course, it was all based on false information, but the Jews didn't care. They just wanted to get rid of Jesus because they did not want him to take their authority away from them, which is certainly what he would have done because these were all unbelievers. But the vast majority of them did not believe in Jesus as being the Son of God. So now they make the point here. We're going to see both terms, the Son of Man and the Son of God, used here. And hopefully now that you've studied the background, you can see what is meant here when they who uses the different terms and why. So in Luke chapter 22, starting at verse 66, let's go to the end of the chapter. Verse 66, when it was day, the council of elders of the people assembled, both chief priests and scribes, and they led him away to their council chamber, saying, if you are the Christ, the Messiah, tell us. But he said to them, if I tell you, you will not believe. Verse 68, but if I ask a question, you will not answer it. Verse 69, but from now on, this is Jesus talking to the unbelieving council of elders, but from now on, the Son of Man will be seated at the right hand of the power of God. In other words, the judge, your judge, you're going to see Jesus in the future as the Son of Man, because I will be seated to judge at the right hand of the Father. Verse 70, and they, this is the unbelieving council of elders, and they all said, are you the Son of God then? And he said to them, yes, I am. Then they said, what further need do we have of testimony? For we have heard it ourselves from his own mouth. In other words, they are charging him with the Old Testament law violation of blasphemy, claiming to be God. And he said, yes, I am. I am the Son of God. But for you, you're going to see me as the Son of Man. Because remember what we studied, the Son of God will come to pass out rewards at his judgment of the church. There will be no reference to sin. But for everyone else, he will come to judge as the Son of Man. And he's telling these unbelieving leaders of the Jews, religious leaders of the Jews, you're going to see me as the Son of Man seated at the right hand of the power of God, because you're going to see me when I judge you for your unbelief. So this is one of those passages in the New Testament where you see both the terms together, and you can see how they are used one against the other. One is referring to Jesus as the judge. The other is referring to Jesus as the rewarder of men, and to see how an unbeliever would see the difference there. So we get our first understanding here of how those terms are used in the New Testament. And in our next program, we're going to look at Mark. So we're in the book of Mark in the Gospels now. We'll go one book back to the left, and we'll go to Mark chapter 14 and see what another gospel writer has to say and how he uses the term the Son of Man. So we'll do that in our next program, but now we want to transition over to our Q&A portion once again, and we are finishing up a look in the Old Testament of how the Holy Spirit functioned in the Old Testament, as we have spent kind of a mini teaching series here, answering a question from Rich in Indian Springs about whether or not the Holy Spirit functions in the tribulation. And his concern, therefore, his question was, if the Holy Spirit indwells the church, and the Holy Spirit is the restrainer of evil that is taken out of the way before the tribulation starts so that the Antichrist can be revealed, then does that mean, since the Holy Spirit indwells the church and the church has gone to heaven, does that mean there's no Holy Spirit on the earth? And of course, the answer is yes, there is the Holy Spirit on the earth, but the Holy Spirit will be manifested in the tribulation on the earth as he was manifested in the Old Testament. And we've been going through Old Testament scriptures to understand how that function was manifested. And what we discovered, and we finished up in Judges last time, with the Holy Spirit clothing Gideon, the Holy Spirit coming on Gideon, was that the Holy Spirit would come on people to imbue them with special gifts, special talents that were needed to either lead the people, as we saw with Joshua, as we saw with Moses, and the 70 elders in Numbers. We saw it with the judges during the period of the judges with Othniel, the first of the many judges, the 12 or 13 judges. So they came on for specific skills. And again, the other one was in Exodus, where he came on artisans, so that the artisans had special skills and knowledge to build the elaborate ornaments and parts of the tabernacle, which is where the Shekinah glory of God dwelt during the time of the 40 years in the wilderness, and then for over 300 years at Shiloh, when they came into the Promised Land before the temple was built by Solomon. So you see the Holy Spirit coming on people, and we learned in 1 Samuel 16 and in Psalms 51 that the Holy Spirit can leave you if you enter into iniquity and turn from righteousness. The Holy Spirit that came on you in righteousness will leave you because of your iniquity. So we wanted to finish up our last look at Scripture in the Old Testament before we look at how the Holy Spirit will function during the tribulation, that if we go to Ezekiel 33, we get a fairly clear understanding of God's righteous judgment of a person in their righteousness and then what he does when they turn to iniquity. So we go to the book of Ezekiel. And if you can find Isaiah and Jeremiah and Jeremiah's second writing, Lamentations, and right next to Lamentations, going to the right, you'll find Ezekiel. We're going to go towards the end of Ezekiel to chapter 33, Ezekiel chapter 33, and we're going to look at verses 11, 12, and 13. Ezekiel 33, verses 11, 12, and 13. Verse 11. Say to them, so this is God telling Ezekiel, say to them, say to the Jews, as I live, declares the Lord, I take no pleasure in the death of the wicked, but rather that the wicked turn from his way and live. Turn back from your evil ways. Why then will you die, O house of Israel? So you can see the pleading of a gracious, loving God here. I take no pleasure in the death of the wicked. I don't want you to be wicked. So turn from your wicked ways and come back to me so that you will not die. So he goes on to explain himself in verses 12 and 13. And you, son of man, and this is lowercase, so he's referring to Ezekiel as his spokesman here to the Israelites. And you, son of man, say to your fellow citizens, the righteousness of a righteous man will not deliver him in the day of his transgression. And as for the wickedness of the wicked, he will not stumble because of it in the day when he turns from his wickedness. Whereas a righteous man will not be able to live by his righteousness on the day when he commits sin. Verse 13. When I say to the righteous, he will surely live, And he so trusts in his righteousness that he commits iniquity. None of his righteous deeds will be remembered. But in that same iniquity of his, which he has committed, he will die. So what God is trying to tell Israel in this case, and it's basically Old Testament economy, is that if you are righteous in your lifetime, and then during your lifetime, you turn from your righteousness to transgression, you turn from your righteousness to wickedness, to iniquity, that your righteousness that you once had will not save you. So when you were righteous in the Old Testament, as we learned from 1 Samuel 16 and from Psalm chapter 51, the Holy Spirit would come on you, but in your iniquity, he would leave you. And if you die at a point in your life in the Old Testament, when you were in your iniquity and the Holy Spirit was not with you, you would die in unrighteousness and therefore would be ultimately judged. You would go to hell and would be judged at the great white throne judgment at the end of the millennial kingdom and therefore thrown into the lake of fire. So the Holy Spirit would come on you but would leave you. And I believe Ezekiel chapter 33 and these three verses, 11, 12, and 13, make that pretty clear. And we're going to see that in our next program when we actually go into the New Testament and see a New Testament parable to Israel. So it's a parable, so therefore it's to the unbelieving Israel, where it's going to be explained to them how the Holy Spirit functioned during the tribulation period, which is yet to come. So we'll look at that in our next program. Remember, if we don't talk again, I'll be seeing you in the air.
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7: It's not that I don't like being a mom. It's just that I wish someone would appreciate what I do around here.
8: Let's just say one word. 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Ugh.
7: Honey, a woman's work is never done.
9: Well, if you're a busy mom, especially with younger children, you can probably relate to those comments. Today on Focus on the Family with Jim Daly, we'll explore some of those day-to-day challenges of motherhood, and we'll have lots of encouragement and insights from moms who are going through the same thing.
10: Yeah. Hey, right from the outset, let me say, we know moms do work at home, and some moms work outside the home and at home, and more dads are doing more things around the house, too. That's just the way the modern family operates. So if we say something, you're going, oh, that's stereotypical. That's not our intention. That's just our experience. And I want to open with that kind of story, because I got home from work when our boys were probably like 6 and 4, and Jean literally met me at the door. and kind of pushed the boys right into me. I mean, I had one foot in the door. And she said, I am kind of tired of some of the shenanigans that have gone on today. You need to take over. And Jean's an awesome mom, but she kind of ended up in the short end of that rope for that day.
9: Even and I said, awesome moms.
10: Can I just change? Can I just change my clothes? And she's like, yeah, do what you need to do, but engage these guys because I'm through today. But it was so fun. And she, you know, she's a great mom. And that's what we want to talk about today is for the moms that feel like you're at the end of your rope on days, especially with the little ones, because there's so much activity, so much kinetic activity going on, chasing them down, changing diapers, you know, whatever can be done with the other things on your list, it feels overwhelming. But we want to give you hope today that you can do this.
9: Yeah, mm-hmm. It's a privilege and a wonderful role and a demanding role. Mm-hmm. And we have three moms in the studios with us. We're excited to have Kristen Roush, Ashley Durand, and Dr. Jenny Coffey. Kristen and Ashley have two young children, and they've co-authored a book called, and it's published by Focus on the Family, it's called Mothering on Empty, How Moms Like You Found God's Joy. Jenny's the mom of four. She's a marriage and family therapist, and she works on our counseling team here. She's been in the booth and also in the studio with us
10: before. That's for sure. Well, let me say welcome to all of you. It's great to have you two for the first time, and Jenny, good to have you back.
11: Thanks.
12: Great to be here.
10: Yeah, so was that a fair description of, crazy?
11: Yeah.
10: What does it sound like to you to be the mother of young children?
11: Yeah.
10: Give me the noise.
11: Well, it's interesting now because mine are getting older, which is weird.
10: Like 14 to 9, if I know.
11: Right. My oldest is 14, and then my youngest is 9. So it's more of like, I remember when people told me when they were younger, like, the young years are the physically exhausting years, and the older years are the emotionally exhausting years.
10: Yeah, I think that's right.
11: And that has proven to be so true because, especially with my job, it's like I come home and I'm sounded like my sensory is out. You know, like my hearing is like, oh my word, I've been listening all day.
10: So you can relate to Jean.
11: Yeah.
10: That little story.
11: And then they want to tell me stuff, of course, you know. And I'm like, yes, okay.
10: Yeah.
11: Like, gotta find it.
10: Moms are wonderful. Moms are always there. So what's your animal noise for the busy time of the season? Like, what's it sound
11: exactly.
10: like, Ashley? So I'm in the range, right?
12: Yes, you got it spot on. I was laughing because that's a very relatable story. I feel like as a mom with young children, there are days when I wake up and I have the best plans for the day of all the activities that the kids are going to do and love and the chores that are going to happen and the homemade meal that is going to be the best and everyone's going to love it. And then as the day unfolds, somebody colors markers on the hard floors. The neighbors pop by, the toilet overflows.
11: Yeah.
12: I didn't get a chance to brush my teeth, you know.
10: And it's 3 p.m.
12: It's 3
11: tragic.
12: P.m. One day a skunk showed up in our yard when we were outside, and it didn't spray us, but it sprayed the yard and the whole house and the car. Everything smelled for like weeks.
10: Oh, my.
12: Anyway, there was one day like that where I was completely overwhelmed by how the day had unfolded, and I had managed to make dinner, and it was on the table, and everyone was just picking at their food. And nobody was eating it, and I just burst into tears. And I said, "Don't you know how hard it was for me to get this meal on the table?
10: Right.
12: I put my heart into it, and you guys don't even care."
10: We're hitting all the high notes here. All the moms are going, "Yep, check."
11: And then she just starts spoon feeding.
10: Exactly.
11: Like, you're gonna eat.
10: All right, Kristen, I need yours. I'm not gonna let you skate here.
13: Oh man, I am not good at sound effects. What am I gonna do? Okay.
10: Oh, that's good. You could be the calm mom. Honey, everything will be fine.
13: Yeah. Oh, yes.
10: Are you kind of in that category?
13: I would like to be that mom.
10: There you go. Let me ask you, though. I mean, you kind of opened this can because it is expectations. Mm. Like, you know, you have it all laid out, especially if you're a list maker and, you know, kind of organized in your thinking. And this is how 9 o'clock's going to roll and 10 o'clock and noon's going to be just like this. It doesn't work that way, does it?
13: No. And I didn't realize how controlling I was until I had kids, and they totally threw the rule book out the window.
10: Yeah.
13: It's like, oh, okay, this is how it's going to be. All right. I'm going to have to learn how to be flexible and roll with it and be okay with that.
10: Let me start in that spot, because I think when you look at what is God teaching us as we are the adults in the room, so often reflects what we're trying to teach our kids, right? But that idea of control, control's an illusion.
13: Yes.
10: Don't you think?
13: Yes, absolutely. And motherhood has been such a journey of learning to surrender not only my kids to the Lord and entrust them to the Lord, mm-hmm. but also surrender myself to the yeah. Lord and say, wow, I'm so inadequate for this job.
10: Well, thanks for listening to Focus on the Family. I think we just nailed it right
9: That's
10: there.
9: It. Yeah.
10: Jenny, as a counsel, I do want to have you pitch into that a little bit because that is true. I mean, when your kids are young, and that's the theme of our discussion today, control is natural. Mm-hmm. We want to control their environment. I mean, oh my goodness, did you guys buy all the stuff? The you know, the protector around the fireplace, all the electrical, yes. the cabinet. Can't open the cabinet door without pushing it down. I mean, we had a weekend where Gene said, okay, they're getting into stuff.
11: It's time.
10: And that's the safety-ization of your home. So, but and that's good control because you want to keep your young children safe.
11: Right.
10: But if you maintain that into later years, even, mm-hmm. I mean, later like 7, 8, 9, mm-hmm. it starts to become a problem.
11: Right. And I would say, to your point of control's an illusion, I would say ultimate control's an illusion. I think it's
10: that's
11: okay
10: a good way to say
11: to
10: it.
11: control in the sense of have
10: that's
11: some
10: true.
11: Autonomy over self, right? To say like, oh, if there's only a few things I can get done today, these are the things I'm going to try to get done, like the meal.
10: Yeah.
11: Okay, the meal happened. That's a sense of control because she could have picked a couple other things.
10: Yeah.
11: So, yes, as they get older, I mean, even one of the things that we know is from about 0 to 8 or 9, depending on maturity, children are completely others motivated.
10: Right.
11: Like they need that reminder, others motivated. Around 8, 9, depending on maturity, to about 16, we hope that they are a mix of self and others motivated.
10: Yeah,
11: so
10: that's a normal growth
11: pattern. Yeah, maybe you forgot your lunch and I let you forget it today. Like those types of things. And then hopefully by 16, they're completely self-motivated. And so that, to your point of the control, it's like, yeah, if we're still doing some of that stuff at 10, 11, 12, we're actually keeping them back when they're older.
10: Yeah. Ashley, you get all the good questions here.
11: Oh.
10: Because I'm thinking of the time Gene and I, before we had kids, and we're at like Sam's Club or something, and we see this kid melt down, and mom's, you know, struggling to get control. And of course, those without children go, you know, when we have kids, that will never happen.
11: Never.
10: Until I got a phone call from Gene getting out of a Walmart line, and she said, oh, Trent went crazy over a candy bar. I kept saying no, and he had this meltdown, and this army guy in his uniform came over and said, son, you need to listen to your mother. And it freaked Trent out. He was probably like 3. But he already made the connection. This dude in a uniform has authority, right? Mm-hmm. But I don't know who that was. But thank you, because I was traveling. I wasn't there to help. But this guy got Trent's attention. What was your meltdown experience?
11: Yes.
10: And was it you or your children?
12: Well, one leads to the other.
10: Isn't that true?
12: So, before I had kids, I also was very much like, I had this idea that I was never going to be disciplining my kids in anger. I wasn't going to be a yelling mom. I was just always going to be so graceful and patient. And then

0: him. He's going to love this. He's going to be over the moon. I cannot wait to give him the scooter. I show him the scooter, and he yells at me. He's like, it's not as fast as my other scooter. What did you do with my other scooter? It's like, are you kidding me right now? We spent money on this new scooter. Your other one was falling apart, and you want your old scooter, and you're not grateful at all that I went out of my way to find you this new scooter, and I was so excited, and this was going to be a beautiful family moment. And like, what?
1: Did you try, this one's much faster. Just, I don't know, that he could clock it. Does he have a radar gun? Or
0: I should have told him, I'm going to time you, and I'm going to prove to you that this one's faster.
1: I would do that.
0: But in the moment, my jaw just dropped. I had no response. What do I even say to this? And then in my spirit, I could hear the Lord telling me, like, you also do this, by the way.
1: Oh, wow.
0: And it was just one of those convicting moments where I realized, no, it's so true. There are so many things that the Lord gives to me that are different than what I expected. Mm-hmm. It's better because the things that God gives us are ultimately better for us. Mm. But I'm hanging on to something that's not as good in my own faulty human, you know, way.
1: It takes a bit to put the mirror on you.
0: Yeah.
1: But it is so healthy.
0: Yeah.
1: Because then you could see the analogies, you know. I'm sure our Heavenly Father is like, what'd you do? Why'd you do it?
0: And but he's so patient with us.
1: Oh, yeah.
0: And that's where I wish, you know, we could be like he is. Yeah. And it'll be a lifelong process to try to become like that. But he uses moments like that to plug in those little, oh, and by the way.
1: It is you.
0: Yes.
2: And those are unwelcome moments, but in the end, you really do want to see the connection, don't you?
0: Absolutely.
2: Yeah. This is Focus on the Family with Jim Daly, and today we've got Kristen Rusch, Ashley Durand, and Dr. Jenny Coffey with us, a mom panel talking about all the joys and challenges and moments, and we want to encourage you to get a copy of the book that Ashley and Kristen have written. It's published by Focus on the Family and called Mothering on Empty. 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
1: Jenny, I want to direct this to you. Your husband, Blake Lee, is a firefighter.
3: Yes.
1: That's awesome. Tell him thank you.
3: Yes.
1: I hope he never has to come to my house.
3: Well, that's, yes, right. Yes.
1: But one of the reason I say all that is one of the difficulties is schedule.
3: Sure.
1: So his schedule, my brother-in-law, Gene's brother, was a firefighter. Mm-hmm. And, you know, you're on for certain hours, then you're off, and then you have a week of a different set of hours. It's very erratic in that profession.
3: Right.
1: How did you learn to manage that solo parenting concept? You know, the idea that I feel like I'm all alone.
3: I think I have it a little bit easier because this is all I've ever known. Like, we've been married 18 years this year, and he's been a firefighter since he was 19. So I have empathy for the people where it switches because that's rough. But it was kind of thrown into it. So it's like, this is just the way it is.
1: Yeah.
3: And so a big part of it, and to your point, I do think a lot of young Gen X, millennial, Gen Z dads are, how do I say this? More involved in the day-to-day than maybe the older generations were. And so having him help is a normal thing. But when he is gone, I think one of the hardest things for me is, to the point of what both of them were saying, is the pivoting when you have like, okay, I'm going to work today. And now all of mine are in school. So it's a little bit easier to kind of plan. All right, I'm going to do these things today and then I'm going to pick them up. And then a kid gets sick or there's some wrench thrown in. Like yesterday, he didn't get let out at 8 like he was supposed to. He had an hour where he had to wait for his relief. And so it's like, all right, now if I was planning on him to be able to help, he can't help now.
1: Let me ask you specifically, because that's where a lot of tension can crop up in the marriage.
3: Yes.
1: You know, forget the parenting for a minute. So again, disappointment on expectations.
3: Mm-hmm.
1: And, you know, when it's thoughtless, I get that.
3: Sure.
1: There may be a need to obviously voice those concerns where, you know, he didn't get home on time because he stopped to linger and talk to friends or, you know, something like that. But when it's that kind of thing, or it's work-related, I couldn't get out of the office or whatever it might be, what's a better mechanism for a stressed-out mom of young kids who thought, this is when I could go take a bath? I mean, just as a thought, that would be a dream, wouldn't it? Or just getting that break so that Blakely would take the kids so I can get some things done around the house that I need to get done.
3: Mm-hmm.
1: What's an adult kind of attitude rather than to pounce on him?
3: Mm-hmm. Well, that is the instinct.
1: It is.
3: I mean,
1: have you ever done that?
3: Yeah. I mean, and I tell people that in couples therapy all the time. I'm like, it, your brain, when it goes into fight or flight or when you're stressed like that, it's scanning for threat. And so what's right in front of you is
1: the biggest threat in the moment.
3: Right. Yeah. And so that's what it's going to see is like your spouse or your child. And
1: how do you de-escalate mm-hmm. that, though? How do you do that?
3: I think the biggest part of it is it's so simple. I was telling a client this yesterday. I was like, it's so simple and yet so practically difficult to actually do. But the biggest part of it is the pause. And so what I tell people is to remind them, because I hear often people talk about the somatic or the physical. They're like, but I was so triggered. I'm like, right. Once you are, you have to just let your body go. Like, once the body's been flushed with chemicals, you have to just let it process the chemicals out, because right. that is a natural thing the Lord put in us. But what you can do is create space between the physical reaction and the mental reaction. Like spiraling rumination or reactivity.
1: Yeah.
3: And so I say, like, let the physical body do what it needs to do. And at the same time, pause, step back, and allow, like, take a brain break and say, let me just pause for a second before I pounce on any of this, and, knowing that I might still be anxious.
1: Yeah, and that's a great first step. Just mm-hmm. slow down, take mm-hmm. a deep breath.
3: It's the only thing to do.
1: I actually have started doing that. It works. So are you proud of me?
3: I am.
1: Yeah. It is. I mean, it took many decades.
3: Uh-huh. Yep.
1: But I'm better at it now. I feel better. I'm more patient.
3: Yes.
1: You know, in the home, that kind mm-hmm. of thing. Mm-hmm. Kristen, again, I'm not letting you out of this thing.
0: I don't want to be out of it.
1: But you have a verse in Acts 26, kicking against the goads. Mm. Now, I just want to say, a lot of people may not know what a goad is. Tell us what a goad is and what's the scripture getting at when we're kicking against the goads.
0: Yes. I also had to look it up.
1: Yeah, good.
0: Because I didn't know what a goad was. So picture
1: is it a sticker?
0: It's not a sticker.
1: Oh, okay.
0: It's, so picture oxen, and you are trying to guide this ox down a certain path. Mm. It's a pokey stick.
1: I was close.
0: Yes. Okay. I thought you meant
1: I meant like a stick.
3: I know.
1: No, like a weed. Sorry. I wasn't very clear. Something that sticks you, a sticker.
0: Not sparkles. No. Okay.
1: Okay. So you're thinking pokey stick.
0: Pokey stick.
1: Oh, so that's a goad.
0: Yes.
1: Okay.
0: So if the ox starts to veer out of the path, mm-hmm. you poke it with the goad, and they're supposed to go back onto the path. Some animals do not like being poked with the pokey stick, and so they will kick at the pokey stick, kicking at the goads, which is actually more painful because they are putting force right. against the pokey stick, mm-hmm. thus hurting themselves, rather than just going back where they are supposed to be going, the best path for them. And so I had this experience where I was honestly, like, I was angry with God, and I was having kind of a pouting session, and I was like, God, I don't like this. This is so uncomfortable. Why are you letting me go through this really challenging season? I don't feel like I deserve this. Like, are you really good? You know, those kinds of questions that come to your mind during prolonged seasons of struggle and challenges. And he just brought this verse to mind. He's like, why are you kicking against the goads? And so I had to look it up. What are you talking about, Lord? So I looked it up. I was like, oh, I'm making this harder on myself because of the way I'm reacting to the situation. Mm. I'm making it more painful for myself. God is ultimately doing good for me. He's ultimately doing good for our family. But I'm seeing it through the lens of, this is hard. This is uncomfortable. I don't like this. I don't want to go in this direction. Yeah. So I am fighting it. I'm pouting about it. I'm having a bad attitude. And God is saying, if you'll just shift your attitude, this will be so much more pleasant for you, so much more pleasant for your family. Mm-hmm. And it was just kind of a aha moment for me.
1: Boy, you know, much of life seems to point in that direction, right? Mm-hmm. If you just adjust your attitude, daughter, son, I mean, the Lord, he must have that speech with different people thousands of times a day mm-hmm. in different circumstances, because this is just the human condition, right? Mm-hmm. The sinfulness of humanity. Ashley, I want to read a quote from the book because I thought this was good, Mothering on Empty. In the book you wrote, I realized that if my identity was based solely on my role as a mother, then I would come up short every time. Yeah. My kids would never be perfect, and neither would I. Mm-hmm. That's a good billboard. Guess what, everybody? You're never going to be perfect, and your kids will never be perfect either. They might be great kids, but if they're perfect, they'd be Jesus.
3: Right.
1: So how did that minister to your heart to say, how do you embrace that and believe it?
4: Yeah, well, that's the challenge that I've wrestled through. But I feel like when you put your identity in people, no matter how good they are and no matter how well-behaved they are or how kind they are to you, at some point they will let you down. And at some point you'll be feeling like you're at rock bottom because you aren't feeling loved, basically.
5: Yeah.
4: And so when I realized that and realized that I needed to have my identity in Christ first, that really changed everything. And nothing has helped me form my identity more than spending time reading the Bible. As simple as that sounds, and if you're a Christian, you've heard that so many times, but it really is true that as a mom, you feel like you don't have time because you're so tired and you're always caring for other people. So you feel like you should put it off until later. But the more that you don't feed your soul, the more empty that you are.
1: Well, that certainly is true, and that's why we've been encouraging moms today. Your role is so important. Here at Focus on the Family, we want to equip you to be the best parent you can be. I'm so thankful for our panel of moms, Ashley, Kristen, and Jenny, and I'm looking forward to more of their insights next time. This is such good stuff, and John, I think you're going to agree. There's a lot here for us dads as well.
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8: 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In order to justify abortion, unborn babies are often referred to as a pregnancy. But from the moment of fertilization, a genetically unique person is present. And the growth of this little person is amazing. By just 4 weeks, the tiny heart is beating. And by the second month, the brain and spinal cord are well formed. A month later, the baby can open and close the tiny fists, and fingernails, toenails, and even fingerprints are forming. By the end of the fourth month, the baby is fully formed and just needs to mature. A baby is a human being from the moment of fertilization, and each baby is knit together by God.
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13: I'm meteorologist Mike Cox. We have beautiful weather ahead of us for the next few days. Starting off with tonight, we should have mostly clear conditions and pretty cool, actually, for this time here in the morning. We'll hit a low of 50 degrees. Now, for the rest of tomorrow, a beautiful sunny day shapes up. As we warm up to 84 degrees, we'll have low 50s for tomorrow night with clear skies. Then Friday, a sunny day, we'll have a high of 86. It'll be warmer on Saturday with a mostly sunny day and a high of 88.
9: 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Hello and welcome to Through the Bible with Les Feldick, an inspirational and informative half hour of insight into the heart of Scripture. In addition to teaching the Bible, Les is a full-time rancher, having a down-to-earth practical teaching style that makes the Bible come to life. All programs are available on audio tape, videotape, and in printed form. At the end of the program, there will be an address where you can contact the ministry. And now, here's Les Feldick with today's lesson.
14: All right, let him who is on the housetop not come down to take anything out of his house. Now, we've explained this once before, that these are probably Jewish people living in the area of Jerusalem and Tel Aviv and what have you, who are maybe retired, are living fairly high in the hog, if I may use that expression. They're living a good lifestyle, and so they have this leisure time on the housetop. And so the admonition is, don't even stop to take extra clothes. Then he goes to another group of people in verse 18, neither let him who is in the field. Now that includes, of course, the younger people, the ones who are still in working and production and what have you. And so neither let him who is in the field return back to take his clothes. Also, he shouldn't take time to do anything, but from wherever he may be presently working, be ready to take off for the mountains. Then verse 19. Jesus says, woe unto them that are with child. In other words, you have your young pregnant women and expecting. And they're also included. So now you've got your well-to-do retired people. You've got the working class people. Now we come down to the young mothers and mothers-to-be, as well then as in verse 19, continuing on, to those that are nursing mothers. It's going to be hard for them. It's going to be hard for some young gal that's almost ready to deliver to make this long trek down to the mountains, which I think will be to the southeast of Jerusalem, probably to the area of Petra. Possibility. I'm not saying it is, but it's a possibility. And then he comes to verse 20, and notice now that this is an indication that the Jew will be back under the law. For he says, pray or beg that your flight be not in the winter, so that they would have to suffer cold and snow and rain and ice, and that can happen in the area of Israel. And pray that it won't happen on the Sabbath day. Now, according to law, you see, they were limited as to how far they could walk on the Sabbath day. And Jesus said, you better pray that this doesn't happen on the Sabbath day, otherwise the law would limit them from being able to escape. Now, as we look at this whole scenario, I always like to remind the folks that I teach, flash back to the Exodus out of Egypt. So much of this is almost identical. Now, whether it will be in numbers or not, I'm not sure. But nevertheless, the scenario is so much the same. They're going to have this great number of Jews suddenly, just providentially moving out to a distant place. Now then, verse 21. Here Jesus makes it so plain that since this is in the middle now of the tribulation, for then, in other words, from this point on, this last 3.5 years, for then shall be great tribulation such as was not since the beginning of the world to this time nor ever shall be. Now think what that covers. That covers all of the horrible experiences that Israel had in Old Testament days. This covers the horrors of the Holocaust. This covers the horrors of famine and war that the world has experienced in the last generation. And none of that can measure up to what these last 3.5 years are going to be. And he says, verse 22, and except those days should be shortened. Now, from what I can get out of the Greek word shortened, it doesn't mean that all of a sudden, instead of 3.5 years, it's only going to be 3 years. But the word means unless it would end right on schedule. In other words, if this 3.5 years would go an extra month, not a soul would survive. It's going to be so awful. But there will be survivors, and we'll be seeing that in lessons to come. That even under the terrible cataclysmic events of the final 3.5 years, yet there will be survivors all around the world. All right? Verse 22 then again, except those days should be shortened or brought to its timely end, there should no flesh be saved. But for the elect's sake, in other words, for those that will be believers going into the kingdom. Now, never lose sight of this. We have to have flesh and blood believers to go into the kingdom. And so the Lord will have to stop this before all of them are killed, or there would be no one for the regeneration of the human race in the kingdom economy. So unless this should be brought to its timely end, there would be no flesh saved. But since it will end on time, there will be survivors. And of course, like I said, we'll pick that up back in Isaiah. All right, now then let's go to Revelation chapter 6 again, because after all, that's where we've been. We're studying the book of Revelation. And remember in this chapter 6, we were looking at the seals. Those seals that were on the outside of this scroll out of Revelation 5. Which, you remember, was indicative of a mortgage. And we've seen this mortgage being opened up now by taking off the seals. And as I pointed out in the last several lessons, these seals are nothing more than triggering mechanisms for events in time. First, the white horse, which was a symbolism of the coming of the Antichrist. The red horse, the symbolism, I think, of the Russian invasion. And the pale horse, the symbolism for famine and disease. And then you had the black horse, which indicated the great death and destruction that will come as a result of the famine. And then you come down to verse 12, and he opens the sixth seal. Now remember, there are seven, but the seventh one we'll cover a little later, because it's going to introduce the other trumpet judgments that will follow after the midpoint. But I want you to see now that this sixth seal is at the midpoint of the tribulation. And I beheld, and when he had opened the sixth seal, lo, there was a great earthquake. And the sun became black as sackcloth of hair, and the moon became as blood. Now, of course, I think what you've really got pictured here is that as a result of the cataclysmic events of earthquakes and probably volcanoes, you're going to, as we've often seen, the moon will just turn red as blood because of all the pollution in the air. The sun will actually be blackened out because of it. And now we're going to pick up the intervening verses at a later time, but now come all the way down to verse 17 in this chapter 6. Remember, now first there's going to be a great earthquake. Now this is at the midpoint. There's going to be a specific earthquake. And now you come down to verse 17, for the great day of his wrath is come. Now, I think Scripture indicates that, like I said a program or two ago, the first 3.5 years are not going to be a Sunday school picnic. They're not going to be a utopia. Maybe just for a few months, the Antichrist is going to seem to have everything under control. But the remainder of that 3.5 years is going to get progressively worse. The war and the invasion in Israel and all the attending famine and so forth, it's already beginning to crescendo. And then when you come to the midpoint, I haven't got my line up there, but when you get to the midpoint of the 7 years, here comes this great earthquake. We've already seen the two witnesses resurrected and ascended, all probably within a matter of 72 hours or 3 or 4 days or whatever, but at the midpoint. And now verse 17 says, for the day of his wrath is come. In other words, that last 3.5 years. The one that Matthew 24 said was worse than any other period in all of human history. All right, now come over to chapter 11 here in Revelation. Revelation chapter 11. Now, in order to pick up the timing again, I always have to take this slowly, or people say, well, now, where do you get that this is the midpoint? How do you know it isn't at some other time? Well, remember when we were studying the two witnesses several programs ago? Verse 3, where God says, I will give power unto my two witnesses, and they shall prophesy or speak forth 1,260 days. How long is that? 3.5 years. All right, then as they finish their testimony, they're put to death, remember? And they're resurrected, verse 11. 3 days later, the Spirit of life from God entered into them. They stood upon their feet. And now you come to verse 12. They heard a great voice from heaven saying, come up hither. And they ascended up to heaven in a cloud, and their enemies beheld them. Now that's the midpoint. That's the end of the 1,260 days. Now you go right into the next verse and what it say. And the same hour, see? So we're at the midpoint. At the same hour, there was a great earthquake. See how that fits with chapter 6? Back in Revelation, there's going to be a great earthquake. Well, here it's repeated. And there shall be a great earthquake. The 10th part of the city fell, and in the earthquake, there were slain of men. Now, I think it's predominantly Jews in the area of Jerusalem. There were slain of men 7,000. And the, what's that next word? Remnant. See that? And the remnant were affrighted. In other words, God's got their attention now. And they were affrighted and gave glory to the God of heaven. Now, here's where I always have to tell my classes, now be careful. A religious Jew today doesn't have any trouble giving glory to God, does he? No. I mean, they're always elevating the God of Abraham. But what is the problem with the Jew today that God has the controversy over? They will not recognize the Christ. Isn't that right? That's where they are still blinded and they are still in their unbelief. They cannot recognize that Jesus was the Christ. Now then, according to this verse, even though they give glory to God and they're religious, they've been practicing temple worship for 3.5 years, have they recognized the Christ? No. And so I maintain that this remnant, under the thumb, under the protection of their Almighty God, they are going to flee to the mountains, but as yet in unbelief. They're going to go out not knowing why or where they go. And it's going to be sovereign. It's going to be providential. All right, now then we're ready for chapter 12. Revelation chapter 12, which again is a whole chapter full of symbolisms. Verse 1. And there appeared a great wonder in heaven, a woman clothed with the sun and the moon under her feet, and upon her head a crown of 12 stars. Now, all through the Old Testament, remember Joseph's dream? Who are the 12 stars? Well, it's Israel, see? And so verse 2, and she being with child cried, travailing in birth and pain to be delivered. Now, what does Isaiah say? Unto us a child is born, unto us a son is given. See? All right, so who's the woman? Israel. What's the delivery? When the Christ child was born at Bethlehem. Now verse 3. And there appeared another wonder or a sign in heaven, and behold, a great red dragon. And of course, the dragon in Scripture is always a symbolic picture of Satan, having seven heads and ten horns and seven crowns. And again, as I mentioned earlier, that's a depiction of his power. All right, verse 4. His tail drew the third part of the stars of heaven. Now, who do you suppose the stars of heaven were that Satan influenced? Well, it was the angels. At the time of his rebellion, clear back before Genesis 1-2, when in that interval, Satan rebelled against the authority of God and evidently took a third of the angelic host with him in his rebellion. All right, now then, the dragon or Satan stood before the woman who was ready to be delivered to devour her child as soon as it was born. What was Satan going to do with the Christ child after he was born? Kill him. That's why the decree went out to kill all the boy babies under the age of two, to make sure that he would include this child that had been born at Bethlehem. All right, now verse 5. She brought forth a man child. See, Israel was the vehicle through which the Messiah came. And he came. And now it leaps, see, who was to rule all nations with a rod of iron. Well, that's been depicted ever since the onset of human history, that he would one day rule the world as his kingdom, as King of Kings and Lord of Lords. All right, her child was caught up unto God and to his throne. What's that a reference to? The ascension. Back in Acts chapter 1, when he left from the Mount of Olives and he went back up to God the Father and sat down at the right hand of the Father on high. Now then, verse 6. Now again, we leap. We leap time. The woman fled into the wilderness. Now, this is at the midpoint of the tribulation. We've come all the way through the birth of the Christ, his death, burial, and resurrection, his ascension. We've come over the church age, and now it's about time for him to enter into human affairs and rule and reign. But first, the woman, the nation of Israel, fled into the wilderness, that is, into the mountains. Now watch it. Where she has a place prepared of God, that they, the Godhead, should feed her there, how long?
15: 3.5 years.
14: 3.5 years. See? There's our 3.5 years again. Now, like I said, keep thinking of the Exodus of Egypt. When God brought Israel out of Egypt and brought them to himself, what did he do for them for 40 years? He fed them. Their clothes didn't wear out. They had need of nothing. He provided everything miraculously. All right, he's going to do the same thing for this group of fleeing Jews for 3.5 years. And even though all the events of the tribulation will be raging around them, they are going to be safe and secure in this place that God will prepare for them. Now then, we're going to have to skip across to verse, I'll come back and we'll look at verses 7 through 12, if not in this half hour, in the very next one. But now I want you to come across to verse 13. Now this is all at the midpoint of the tribulation. Israel is going to flee. Now remember the ones we talked about back in Matthew, the retired people, the working people, the young parents, the young mothers, and what have you. All right, now verse 13. So when the dragon, or Satan, who has now indwelled the Antichrist, so when, I guess literally I could say that when the Antichrist, through the empowerment of Satan, saw that when the dragon saw that he was cast to the earth, which took place back in these previous verses, he persecuted the woman who brought forth the man-child. Who's he going to turn on? Israel, the Jew. Verse 14, and to the woman, that is this escaping remnant of Israel now, to the woman were given two wings of a great eagle, that she might fly into the wilderness, into her place, where she will be nourished for a time, 1 year plus two times, 2 years, for a total of 3.5, from the face of the serpent. All right, now we have to go back to Exodus a moment. Go back all the way to Exodus chapter 19. Keep your hand in Revelation. If we've got time in this half hour, well, we'll be back. But in Exodus chapter 19, and I want you to see this constant analogy between Israel coming out of Egypt and the fleeing remnant coming out of Jerusalem to this place prepared of God for that final 3.5 years. Exodus 19. Drop down to verse 3. And Moses went up unto God, that is in the Mount Sinai. And the Lord called him out of the mountain, saying, Thus shalt thou say to the house of Jacob, and tell the children of Israel, You have seen what I did unto the Egyptians, and how I bare you on eagle's wings, and brought you unto myself. Used what? Eagle's wings. What did Revelation say? They're going to go as if they had wings of an eagle. Well, now I always have to remind you, did the Jews sprout wings and fly out of Egypt? No. How did they go? They walked. But it was a supernatural walk. I have to think that God just supernaturally, somehow or other, moved those 3, 4, 5 million Israelites out of Egypt. Now come back to Revelation and you have the same setting. Supernaturally, sovereignly, God is going to bring this remnant of Jews that are going to be saved. They aren't believers yet. But they're going out in unbelief, but nevertheless under the sovereign thumb of their eternal God. And he will take them into the wilderness for those 3.5 years. Now, here's another analogy of Egypt. Verse 15. When the serpent, that is, again, working through the man Antichrist, who, remember, is now headquartered at the temple. When the serpent cast out of his mouth water as a flood after the woman, the earth opened her mouth and swallowed up the flood which the dragon cast out. Now, you got the picture? Just as sure as Israel was fleeing out of Egypt down to the Red Sea, what did the Pharaoh do? Well, he sent his army and his chariots after them for what purpose? Destroy them. Well, the Antichrist is going to do the same thing. When he gets wind that there's a great group of Jews fleeing out of the area of Jerusalem, he will immediately put out the order for an armed force to pursue after them and to destroy them. Because, I mean, after all, this is his hatred. But God is going to intervene, and as he opened the Red Sea for Israel and then closed it up on the chariots of Pharaoh, God is basically going to do the same thing with this armed force of the Antichrist. You see it? And as Israel is making her way into the mountains, just before that armed force, a battalion or a regiment or whatever he may send after them, just before they pick up with the rear echelons of Israelites, the earth is going to open up and swallow them. And they'll just simply be totally destroyed. Now, has that happened before in Scripture? Sure it did. You remember when the false fire was offered? Huh? Sure you do. And what happened to them? The earth opened up and they fell in. Well, you're going to have the same thing here. Now, I've reminded you before, as you study Revelation, constantly remember that so many of these events are on a grander and greater scale, of course, but they've happened before. This isn't the first time in Scripture that the earth has opened up and swallowed something, but here it is. Now read on. This gets interesting. So when that happens, the word gets back to the Antichrist in Jerusalem that his armed force was totally destroyed and the Jews went on into a place where they couldn't be touched. So verse 17, the dragon. Now remember, the Antichrist and Satan are synonymous now. And so the Antichrist, indwelled by Satan, was angry with the woman and went to make war, to turn all of his effort and all of his energy on the remnant of her seed. Now watch what remnant this is. This remnant keep the commandments of God and have the testimony of Jesus Christ. Now, think, what remnant has already been out there for 3.5 years, literally screaming at the world, the king is coming, the 144,000, see? Now this remnant, I usually put it on the board this way, as we come through our timeline and we're at the midpoint, and the Antichrist comes in from his headquarters in Europe and he comes to the temple, and here at the midpoint you have this escaping remnant, and they're heading out to the mountains in the east. Now that is the remnant of Israel that of course is going to be saved in a day when they see Christ coming in his second coming. And they're down here in a place, and I think they're visibly going to see him come. And when they see him, Isaiah says, a nation will be born in a day. Zechariah says, what are these wounds in your hands? And he'll say, with which I was wounded in the house of my friends. And so they will become believers at, I think, his second coming. But ever since the tribulation has begun, we've got this other remnant of Jews, the 144,000 who are proclaiming the gospel of the kingdom. The king is coming to the whole world. Now then, when the Antichrist realizes that he can't touch these, then he will turn all of his wrath on these 144,000. And then when you get to Matthew 25, what do you find out? They've been thrown in prison, they've been naked, they've been hungry, they've been thirsty, see? Because the Antichrist is going to turn all of his wrath on those 144,000 Jews.
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17: With SRN News, I'm Keith Peters in Washington. The House, for the first time, has approved a war powers resolution that would halt the U.S. military action against Iran. Wednesday's action defied President Trump as a handful of Republicans joined with Democrats to end the three-month-long war. House Speaker Mike Johnson says other nations need to help the U.S. reopen the Strait of Hormuz.
18: You're working on that final piece, which is to get peace in the Strait of Hormuz, to get commerce reopened there. We're calling on all of our, all of us, calling on our allied nations and friends, the Arab states in the region and NATO partners and everyone else. The entire world has an interest in the Strait of Hormuz being reopened for commerce. That's what he's working.
17: The roll call Wednesday was 215 to 208, but next steps are uncertain. A man who held people hostage in a Bakersfield, California building has been shot and killed.
19: A man was shot and killed by the FBI after holding 10 people hostage and warning he had explosives tied to his body. Authorities stormed the building and shot the suspect overnight, ending a more than 15-hour standoff. Bakersfield Assistant Police Chief Jeremy Blakemore said the hostages were found unharmed inside the building.
20: There were a total of 10 members of our community whose lives were changed yesterday, unexpectedly, but we are thankful that they have been reunited with their loved ones after this ordeal.
19: Authorities said the suspect was an Army veteran who was dishonorably discharged, had a history with law enforcement, and was a registered sex offender. Audio courtesy of KERO. I'm Haya Pinjwani.
17: Ford is recalling almost 420,000 Bronco Sport and Ford Maverick vehicles because of a seatbelt issue that may result in an injury if a crash occurs. On Wall Street, the Dow down by 620 points, the NASDAQ dropped 239, the S&P 500 lower by 56, oil near $96 a barrel. This is SRN News.
0: Psalm 139 tells us that before we were born, the Lord was forming us in our mother's womb and already creating great plans for our lives. 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